0: Well, hi, I'm Dr. Danny Huerta, and when a teen is struggling with anxiety, the stress often brings sleepless nights and being pulled apart as parents. 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
2: Your Cornerstone weather forecast for your Tuesday is calling for a high near 82 degrees and a low around 70. There's a chance of showers and thunderstorms, showers likely, and a thunderstorm possibly after 11 a.m. For tonight, a chance of showers and thunderstorms overnight and into your Wednesday. All day Wednesday, chance of showers and thunderstorms, partly sunny skies with a high near 83 and a low of 69 degrees for your Wednesday.
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5: The church is always plagued with errors, or at least members who are in error in their thinking and in their belief. But when an error becomes so serious that it threatens the very life of the church, when it begins to approach a doctrinal mistake that affects the essentials of the Christian faith, then the church has had to rally to stand up and say, this is not what we believe, and that this false belief is heresy and cannot be tolerated within the visible church.
4: As Christians, we must stand for truth and be united by that truth. Hello and welcome to this Tuesday edition of Renewing Your Mind. This week, R.C. Sproul's focus is on the doctrine of the church. He explored why there is division in the church, and today he'll consider the unity we have in the truth. Let's hear from R.C. now.
5: We're looking at the doctrine of the church, the bride of Christ. How do we understand the characteristics of a church? We've looked at the ancient creeds, which declared the four qualifications for the church of Christ, that it is one, holy, Catholic, and apostolic. And we've begun this study by looking, first of all, at this concept of the oneness or the unity of the church. And in our first session, I looked at some of the historical problems that have emerged as a result of the ecumenical movement, which seeks to bring as much visible organizational and institutional unity to the church as we possibly can, and how in the wake of that movement, the churches have found it necessary to broaden their theological base, their confessional base, in order to accommodate divergent theologies within the institution. I used an illustration that I encountered with the confessional change in the denomination in which I was ordained. Later on in that particular church's history, and I don't want to pick on that church because this is just illustrative of what's going on in many, many denominations. a crisis occurred several years ago over what was known as the Kaiserman decision, where a minister and theologian within a local presbytery, when he was examined for transfer into the presbytery, refused to affirm the deity of Christ. And in addition to his refusal to affirm the deity of Christ, he categorically denied the substitutionary atonement of Christ, as well as other historic doctrines of Presbyterianism. Now, something happened on that occasion that has become exceedingly rare, and that is a man's credentials were challenged over his theology and what was tantamount to a heresy trial. Heresy trials rarely take place in this day and age, though they were commonplace in earlier days within church history. But I want to be careful here that this particular gentleman would not affirm the deity of Christ, but nor was he willing to deny the deity of Christ. He was basically agnostic about the deity of Christ. He would not say Jesus is God. He said God is God. And no matter how much he was pressed to affirm the divine nature of Christ, he wouldn't make that affirmation. He wouldn't deny it, but he wouldn't affirm it either. And so the case reached the highest judicatory of the church. And in that session, where the General Assembly of the church heard the case for this gentleman's views, the church did two things at that General Assembly. On the one hand, the church reaffirmed her conviction in the historic creeds of Christianity and of the particular institutional church. They reaffirmed the doctrines set forth in their creeds, including the deity of Christ and the substitutionary atonement of Christ, and so on. And at the same time, declared that Mr. Kaiserman's views were, quote, within the acceptable limits of interpretation of those creeds. I had never seen anything like this in church history before, where the church, on the one hand, reaffirmed its conviction of a certain doctrine, and then said at the same time that a person who categorically denied the doctrine was within the reasonable limits of interpretation of the doctrine. It's like having your cake and eating it too. It's saying, we as a church still affirm these truths, but you don't have to embrace these truths to be within the guidelines of the confession. So people walked away with an Excedrin headache, and it was kind of like, now you see it, now you don't. Is the church now doing theology with mirrors? That was a serious moment, I believe, in church history. But again, it was illustrative of this phenomenon that we call pluralism. Because the idea of pluralism, again, is to allow for a wide divergency of belief. Now, there's always been a certain level of pluralism within historic Christianity. I once had a course in graduate school in the Netherlands that had an unusual title. The title of the course was The History of Heresy. And we as students had to examine some of the most volatile theological controversies of church history going back to the early centuries. And in fact, the church's struggle in the New Testament era with Judaism, for example, and the Ebionite heresy, and then later on with the Docetic heresy and the Gnostic heresy, and then the great church councils that had to deal, for example, at Nicaea with the Arian heresy, and in the 5th century with the Eutychian Monophysite heresy. I mean, the heresy everywhere. The church has always had to deal with heresy. And the church has always made a distinction between heresy and error. And it's a distinction, not of kind, but of degree. The church is always plagued with errors, or at least members who are in error in their thinking and in their belief. But when an error becomes so serious that it threatens the very life of the church when it begins to approach a doctrinal mistake that affects the essentials of the Christian faith, then the church has had to rally to stand up and say, this is not what we believe, and that this false belief is heresy and cannot be tolerated within the visible church. That's what has happened historically with the conflicts over theology. And I'm going to make a distinction here for you, and I hope that it's a meaningful one. There are errors that we would call non-essential. That is, salvation is not at stake. We may debate what is the proper mode of baptism. Is it immersion? Is it sprinkling? Is it dipping? What is it? But there are some people in Christian history who argue that that mode of administering of the sacrament is essential to Christianity and essential to salvation. But as I said, there are very few people who would take that position. Now, on the other side of the coin, most Christians will grant that all truth is important and that all obedience in the Christian life is important. And though we differ on certain things, we recognize that we are all trying to be pleasing to God and do what's right and obedient to the Scriptures and so on, but we just don't agree on some of the details on what the Scripture actually teaches. Now, with respect to sin in general, the Bible speaks of a charity or a love that covers a multitude of sins. And yet there are also particular sins that are so egregious, so heinous in New Testament terms, that they require discipline in the life of the church, and actually in many cases formal trials that may lead actually to excommunication of someone. We remember the incestuous man of the Corinthian church, and Paul had to rebuke the Corinthian congregation because they didn't discipline this man, and this man's sin was scandalizing the whole church, and the Corinthians were called to admonish and rebuke him, and if necessary, excommunicate him if he remained impenitent, which in fact happened. The man was excommunicated. Then what happened? Then he repented. And now the church won't let him back in, so Paul had to write them again and say, look, first of all, you were too lax with your discipline, and now that the point of the discipline has been successful, you've recovered your brother, now you're being too severe and too stern, and you won't let him back in. And so the Corinthian community erred in both directions with respect to the incestuous man. But the point is, in the New Testament, there is not a provision for having excommunicating disciplinary action over every sin that we commit. Rather, there is to be a love, a patience, a tolerance, a long-suffering that is characteristic of Christian people, that we bear with one another's weaknesses in a patient and loving manner, not trying to make a federal case out of every difference of opinion. That all of that is to say simply that historically the church has recognized that there are differences that are not of the essence. They're not essential to salvation, and they don't affect what we call the esse, E-S-S-E, which is the Latin term for essence, being, or substance of the church. Now, there are some issues that affect the very essence of Christianity, and those are the issues that have covered the most disturbing controversies of doctrine in the history of the church. But there's another level, and that is there are those errors that are not necessarily mistakes with respect to the essence of Christianity, but they do impact what we call the bene esse. B-E-N-E-E-S-S-E. And bene is simply the word for well in Latin. And so we're making a distinction between those errors that impact the being of the church, these major heresies, And then lesser heresies that impact the well-being of the church. And so the church, in trying to preserve unity historically, has always at the same time also had to face the problem of maintaining the purity of the church. Now, we'll look more at the purity of the church when we look at the second qualification, namely that the church is holy. But right now, we're still concerned about unity. My great fear in this generation is that what we're seeing take place is a kind of ecumenical movement, a kind of movement to unity, that in order to achieve unity, neutralizes and relativizes doctrine, where we begin to negotiate essential truths, like the deity of Christ, like the atonement of Christ, and all for the sake of visible unity. Now, this crisis that the church is facing today is largely a result of the impact of the 18th century Enlightenment on the historic church, both Catholic and Protestant, as it came to its strongest manifestation in the 19th century with the advent of what was called 19th century liberalism. And I want to talk about that for a moment. I wrote the word liberalism on the blackboard here and used a capital L for this reason. To be liberal just simply means to be free and open, and considered in and of itself, the term liberal, I believe, describes a virtue. But when you put that suffix, ism, on the end, we're talking about a particular school of theology, the redemptive historical school, that appeared in force in the 19th century and had massive influence on the visible church across denominational lines. It began basically with German theologians who attacked the supernatural dimensions of historic Christianity and denied, for example, the validity of the biblical miracles, the virgin birth, the atonement of Christ, the resurrection of Christ, the ascension of Christ, and tried to reduce the Christian faith to a moral code or a system of values. One member of this group in the 19th century left the visible church saying, to attempt to redefine Christianity after 1900 years by this radical difference from the biblical affirmations, which are full of supernatural assertions, such as the virgin birth, the resurrection, everything, is simply dishonest. And that integrity demands that if a person comes to the place where they're convinced that what the Bible teaches about the person and work of Christ simply isn't true historically, that they should be honest at that point and say, I'm not a Christian, at least not in the historic classical sense, and I don't really put any stock in the New Testament records. But that's not what the vast majority of the liberals did. Instead, they sought to maintain their standing in the visible churches and indeed to capture the power structures of the visible churches by, first of all, capturing seminaries and colleges and boards and agencies of the major denominations. And that's what happened. So that at the turn of this century, you had a catastrophic struggle in America that was known as the modernist fundamentalist struggle. Now, that struggle, from a historical perspective, may be easily distorted and misunderstood, because the term fundamentalism or the term fundamentalist has undergone a significant change from its early use at the turn of the century to the way it's used today. If you would go out in the church today and ask the question, what is a fundamentalist? Usually the answer will be something like this: somebody who's definitely Arminian in their theology, somebody who's moralistic in their theology, somebody who has a literalistic approach to Scripture, somebody who is opposed to serious theology. It's kind of characterized or caricatured as a backwoods, uneducated, pietistic, narrow-minded, bigoted ignoramus. I mean, that's kind of the cloak that fundamentalism covers today. Originally, the term fundamentalist was used by very serious scholars. One of the leaders was a professor of systematic theology at Princeton Seminary in New Jersey. And what these men, who were in the main Calvinists, not Arminian, highly educated theologians, were saying, that the issue with modernism was an issue that regarded the foundational premises, the fundamental truths of biblical and historic Christianity. Truths that the Roman Catholic Church, for example, would certainly maintain without being called, quote, fundamentalists in the pejorative sense in which I've just mentioned it. And this controversy at the turn of this century really began the proliferation of church splits, as people in all kinds of churches were facing the influence of liberalism within their denominations. And so the churches began to be divided inside between the liberals and the conservatives, or between evangelicals and modernists. And for many, they continued to coexist within large denominations, but it was anything but a peaceful coexistence. And what has since happened is, in many cases, the churches have split, so much so that we've seen that the mainline churches are not even mainline churches anymore in terms of size and influence. The growth rate among evangelical churches has been steadily upward, whereas in the mainline churches that were captured by liberalism, we're on a downward trend. One denomination I know over a period of 10 years lost over 1 million members. And so we face this crisis today where the people are scrambling to find the church, to find the church in her historic biblical unity. I'm amazed how often I meet people who seem to have little awareness of the distinctive theology of 19th century liberalism. There still seems to be a public trust of pastors, where if you find out from a poll that a certain number of pastors don't believe in the deity of Christ or the atonement of Christ or the virgin birth of Christ, you find in certain denominations almost 80% of the ministers there say they don't believe in the virgin birth of Christ. And people are shocked by that. They say, well, why would somebody be a minister and not believe in these things? And I said, well, there's nothing new about that. I mean, we've had this problem for quite a long time. And I can remember when I was in seminary, a student was in a class, a homiletics class on preaching, and he happened to give a sermon on the substitutionary atonement of Christ. And the way this would proceed was at the end of the student sermon, the professor of the homiletics class would then give a critique or evaluation of the person's preaching. Now, the idea was to critique the delivery, not the content, because the homiletics professor was not a theologian or a biblical scholar, but was there to teach voice and gestures and delivery and sermon construction and so on. Well, this particular day, this fellow preached on the substitutionary atonement, the seminary where I attended, and when he stepped down from the pulpit, the professor was livid. He was furious And he literally screamed at the student and said this, "How dare you preach the substitutionary atonement in this day and age?" See, we're shocked when there are people who are in the church who don't believe the historic tenets of Christianity. They're shocked whenever they find anybody that does believe historic Christianity. I just was reading a theologian the other day on a particular historic classical doctrine of the faith, and he made the glib observation, "Nobody believes that anymore." And I thought, well, I maybe ought to write him a letter. Unless I'm nobody. But these are the struggles that we have as we seek the unity of the church.
6: That was R.C. Sproul from his series, The Bride of Christ. I'm glad you joined us today for Renewing Your Mind, a listener-supported outreach of Ligonier Ministries. 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People often say that doctrine divides, but doctrine also unites. Here's Dr. Sproul with a preview of tomorrow's lesson.
5: Historically, to be an evangelical meant something doctrinally. That is, it was defined in terms of a particular confession. Now, it tends to be defined by a methodology rather than a theology. And you have the same kind of pluralism rampant in so-called evangelical circles today that we see in historic liberalism. Now, the unity that does exist, thanks be to God, and always will exist, is the unity of the invisible church. It really is a razor's edge, isn't it, to try to live as a Christian as much as possible, the Bible says, to be at peace with all men. We really need to bend over backwards to keep peace. Yet at the same time, we are called to be faithful to the truth of the gospel and to the purity of the church.
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0: Today's Bible verse is from the book of Proverbs. Her children rise up and call her blessed, her husband also, and he praises her. Many women have done excellently, but you surpass them all. That was Proverbs chapter 31, verses 27 and 28. 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
4: Some phrases sound meaningful until you stop and really listen. Like the long and short of it. Two opposites side by side, somehow making perfect sense. You can take the long road or the short road and still arrive at the same truth. So here's the long version. God made you on purpose, knows you completely, loves you deeply, and sent Jesus to rescue you so you could know him now and forever. Here's the short version. Jesus loves you. Same truth, just told in fewer words. And that's a little like the cornerstone. The long version? Day after day, it keeps showing up with hope, truth, and reminders of God's love, meeting people in traffic, in kitchens, in long days, and in quiet moments when hearts are listening. The short version? It matters, and it keeps going because people give. So if this station has meant something to you, maybe the long and short of it is that it's worth supporting. From the Cornerstone, part of your mix, part of your life. Some phrases sound meaningful until you stop and really listen. Like the long and short of it. Two opposites side by side, somehow making perfect sense. You can take the long road or the short road and still arrive at the same truth. So here's the long version. God made you on purpose, knows you completely, loves you deeply, and sent Jesus to rescue you so you could know him now and forever. Here's the short version. Jesus loves you. Same truth, just told in fewer words. And that's a little like the cornerstone. The long version? Day after day, it keeps showing up with hope, truth, and reminders of God's love, meeting people in traffic, in kitchens, in long days, and in quiet moments when hearts are listening. The short version? It matters, and it keeps going because people give. So if this station has meant something to you, maybe the long and short of it is that it's worth supporting. From the Cornerstone, part of your mix, part of your life.
5: How do you do? Have you ever driven down a hot roadway and seen a mirage shimmering in the distance? Well, if you thought there was water lying in the road ahead, your eyes were playing tricks on you. Your senses were deceived. The woman in the following story was deceived by a mirage, one that lured her away from her marriage and family and tore her life apart. You'll be amazed at what happened, though, when her heart and mind and life were unshackled. Unshackled, dramatized true life stories that bring the good news, is produced in Chicago by Pacific Garden Mission. They come from the darkness of drugs and alcohol, abuse and abandonment, people living on the streets who face a world that turns away from them, a world that's too busy, too tired to care. Not at Pacific Garden Mission, though. There the light shines for all to see. The mission provides rest in the form of a real bunk instead of a park bench, rest from hunger by providing daily meals, rest from pain by offering medical and dental care, and all without charge to those in need. Sometimes this kindness alone is enough to lead the lost to the greatest unexpected gift of all, new life. And like the woman in this story, they are unshackled. Now for broadcast around the earth, here's program number 2454 in the series Unshackled, the program that makes you face yourself and think.
6: Hi, honey.
7: Are you still up? I thought you'd be asleep by now.
6: Oh, I was, but I heard the car. I want to talk to you.
7: What's the occasion?
6: Well, we are married, you know. We've been a little rough with each other lately. I'd like to make it up somehow.
7: It doesn't matter, Roy.
6: No, it does matter, Ruth. This is no way to live.
7: It's too late, Roy. I've done a lot of thinking about us, and I want a divorce.
6: You don't mean that, Ruth. We can work things out.
7: I don't want to work things out. I'm tired of it all. The drinking, fighting, it's all we do.
6: You want to throw everything away, everything we work for? Think what you're doing to the girls.
7: They're young. They'll survive. But I can't take it anymore. I want my freedom.
5: Being a single parent is not an enviable job for anyone. Yet each year, thousands of people leave their spouses and choose this difficult path. The woman in our story was one of them. The glamorous single life beckoned, so she jumped the fence of her marriage only to trip and fall. The glamour was a mirage. This is the true story of Ruth Chambers and her long walk home, right now on Unshackled.
7: I was the second of three daughters born to my parents who divorced when I was 3 years old. I didn't even remember my natural mother because Dad had custody of us girls, and he remarried, a woman who was a wonderful mother to us. Our family grew to seven children, so we were never rich, but we were always happy because Dad was a family man. My parents took us to church every Sunday and were very strict with us.
8: You are too young to be dating, Ruth.
7: I'm 17, Mom. Most girls are dating at 16.
8: Set this on the table. Who is this boy anyway?
7: I told you, just a friend from school, that's all. But he asked me to go out with him on his birthday.
8: How old is he?
7: He'll be 18. He's in my typing class and we eat lunch together every day.
8: Is that why you're not doing so well in typing?
7: No, I'm just a klutz, that's all. Come on, Mom, let me go out with him, please.
8: What's his name?
7: Roy Chambers. You'll like him, Mom.
8: All right, I talked to your father.
7: Roy and I began dating, but not much, because of my parents' rules. I could never go out if I had housework or schoolwork to do, nor could we talk on the phone for long. He graduated and we went to his prom together. During my senior year, he hung around school a lot to be with me and even talked me into cutting classes a few times.
6: You're very quiet today, Ruth. Something wrong?
7: No, I should have stayed in class, that's all. My grades are slipping.
6: Well, I'll help you with your studies if you want.
7: I think we're seeing too much of each other, Roy.
6: Oh, I don't see you enough. I like being with you.
7: And we're moving too fast. I've never dated anyone but you, and I have to have some space.
6: How can you say that? I thought you cared about me.
7: I do, but I just feel pressured. Why don't we both date other people for a while? We can still be friends.
6: No, we can't. My feelings for you are too strong for that, Ruth. I won't hang around and watch you with other guys.
7: After we broke up, Roy joined the Navy. I dated some, but when he came home on furlough, we began dating again. I was out of high school by then, working in downtown Chicago. On one furlough, he proposed, and I accepted.

0: never left us like that.
1: Look, for the last time, I am not your father.
0: You can say that again. Family was important to him.
1: My family's important to me, too. I work hard, in case you didn't notice.
0: Then why is it such a struggle? We never have enough to make ends meet. We need a new vacuum cleaner now.
1: Man, it's always something.
0: Now, if you can afford to go out with the boys, we can afford a new vacuum.
1: All right, go ahead and buy it, Ruth. We'll stretch the paycheck somehow.
0: I'm going back to work, Roy. We need the money.
1: Well, what about the girls?
0: That's what daycare centers are for.
1: Yeah, by the time you pay a babysitter, it won't be worth your while.
0: Any extra money would help. I'm sick and tired of never having enough money. Roy always went along with whatever I wanted. I longed for him to take charge and be the kind of family man my father was. But Roy's dad had been a gambler and a drinker, so he had no example to follow. I went to work in the evening while he took care of the girls, and we hardly saw each other. My job became an escape from the problems at home. I was a flirt and soon became involved with another man. As I spent more time with him, I became less interested in Roy's needs.
1: Are you going to get up and get me some breakfast?
0: I'm tired, Roy.
1: Yeah, no wonder. You got home really late last night.
0: I went out for something to eat after work.
1: Well, why don't you eat at home?
0: I knew you were sleeping, and I didn't want to bother you by making noise in the kitchen.
1: Well, you're welcome to make noise in the kitchen now.
0: Fix yourself something. I need to sleep. In spite of our problems, we decided to buy a home. Once again, I led, making sure we bought a home close to the man with whom I was involved. We spent a lot of time together, and Roy became suspicious. But true to his nature, he didn't confront me. He simply drank more, with his friends at bars and also at home. We fought all the time. One night, I came home from work to find the house a wreck. Frantically, I ran to the girls' room, but they were okay, sound asleep in their beds. So I burst into Roy's room. Roy, wake up!
1: What's wrong?
0: What happened to the house? Did someone break in while you passed out?
1: Break in? No. What do you mean?
0: Look at this house! What were you doing?
1: Oh, look, Steve and I got in a fight, that's all. He was drunk.
0: He was drunk? Look at you! You're a mess, and so is the house!
1: I'll clean it up in the morning.
0: I can't live like this, Roy. I want out of this marriage. My thinking was, I'm making good money, what do I need him for? I can take care of myself. So I began divorce proceedings. Roy felt rejected and became very bitter, trying to keep me from getting anything. Finally, we sold everything and he moved back to the city while I found an apartment for the girls and me. Hello?
2: Rudy, it's Dad. How are you doing?
0: Okay, Dad. It's hard being a single parent, but it's better than a bad marriage.
2: Do you see much of Roy?
0: Only when he picks up the girls, and that's more than enough. All we do is argue.
2: Is he giving you child support?
0: So far, but he's threatening to stop. He's not at all like you.
2: Well, I'm sorry it worked out this way, Ruthie.
0: Me too. I don't know how we lasted as long as we did, the way he drank.
2: I wish you lived closer to us. We could help you more. That's what families are for.
0: I know, but I have friends here, Dad. Babysitters are the only problem.
2: I hope you're taking the girls to church.
0: I go, but it's hard with everything else I have to do.
2: Your mother and I are going to church with some friends of hers from work. The pastor actually teaches from the Bible. We like it a lot.
0: You left our old church?
2: Well, it just wasn't the answer. I don't know what is, but maybe someday I'll find out.
0: Well, let me know when you do, Dad. I'm as confused as you are. After a year on my own, my high-paying job vanished when the company moved out of town. I continued the affair with the man with whom I was involved, but I began to see the truth. I was settling for leftovers. I wanted a home, a husband, and it would never happen with him. So I walked away from that relationship and entered the dating scene. I left my daughters more often with babysitters, neglecting them to stay out late, then drag myself to work the next day. I was behind in my bills, behind in my dreams.
1: Are the girls ready?
0: Just a minute, I'll get them.
1: Where were you last night?
0: None of your business.

0: No,
1: it is my business. Every time I call, a babysitter answers. I don't think you spend any time with the girls.
0: Who are you to be checking up on me?
1: Their father. If you can't be a good mother, I'll stop giving you money.
0: Don't threaten me, Roy. I'll take you to court.
1: Go right ahead, Ruth. You might lose.
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0: Hello?
4: Ruthie, it's Dad. I just called to see how you're doing.
0: I'm hanging in there, Dad.
4: Did you find a better job?
0: I tried a factory job for one day. Now I'm working at a grocery store.
4: Oh, honey, why don't you move closer to home so we can help you?
0: I'll be okay, Dad.
4: Ruthie, I wanted to tell you, Mother and I have found the Lord. And for the first time in my life, I feel at peace about the past. I guess you know I went to a psychiatrist for a while, but that didn't help get rid of the guilt. Knowing the Lord was the answer.
0: That's wonderful, Dad. I'm glad to hear that.
4: I always felt so bad because my mother died before I could ask her forgiveness for the quarrel we had. Now I know for sure that God has forgiven me. Jesus paid the penalty. I'd still like to ask your mother's forgiveness for my part in the breakdown of our marriage.
0: How can you do that? We haven't seen her since I was a kid.
4: Well, there's a family reunion coming up and we plan to go. Maybe she'll be there.
0: Why do you have to ask forgiveness anyway, Dad? I thought she was the one who walked out on the family.
4: I wasn't all I should have been as a husband. You never are without the Lord.
0: I think you're a great dad. I wish Roy had been more like you.
4: He needs the Lord, that's all. And so do you, Ruthie. I'm praying for you.
0: I needed prayer. I had been single nearly 3 years and nothing was working out. My finances were worse than ever, but I kept dating, looking for someone to love me. My sister and I had always been close, yet I was so caught up in my single life that I ignored my family. One day she came to see me, and as sisters are wont to do, she leveled with me.
5: I heard rumors of your party life and thought I'd see for myself why you never keep in touch. Papa is worried sick about you.
0: It's hard to juggle everything. The job, the girls, the house cleaning.
5: The boyfriends.
0: Well, yeah. I'm dating a guy who lives in the building. So what? I like to go out dancing.
5: But you already said you're behind in your bills. How can you afford babysitters and dating? How can you leave your girls like that?
0: It's not easy. Yeah. I do feel like I'm neglecting
5: you
0: them.
5: You are. That's not how you were raised, Ruthie. Look at yourself.
0: I'm not a bad person. I just want to find somebody to love me.
5: In bars? This is not who you are. This is not who you were raised to be. The whole family is worried about you. Come home so we can help you.
0: Her words brought me to my senses. I was miserable, unable to make it on my own. I needed my family, so I moved back to Chicago. My life was going through great changes. I went to the family reunion and met my natural mother. She had lived a hard and lonely life and wanted to be part of our lives now. And so, although she was a stranger, she came to live with me as a babysitter. I started going to church with my parents and heard the gospel for the first time.
6: God knows everything about you. Yet, he still loves you. He knows every thought you ever had. Now think about that. But he still wants you as his child. Why? Because Christ died for you. Think about that. The one who created the universe and all that is came to earth and died in your place. The first chapter of John, verse 3, tells us that all things were made by him, and without him was not anything made that was made, and that includes you. Yet he died for your sins, because there is no other way to save you, for you cannot save yourself. The Bible says in Ezekiel chapter 18, verse 20, the soul that sinneth, it shall die. So Christ died in your place. And according to Hebrews chapter 1, verse 3, when he had by himself purged our sins, sat down on the right hand of the majesty on high, he lives, and he is your advocate, your friend. If you believe in him, he will help you live a godly life.
0: I didn't understand it all, but I continued going to church. I wanted what my parents and others in the church had, that incredible peace. I knew people were praying for me, and they spent a lot of time sharing God's love. One Sunday, I bowed my head and silently prayed to God. I don't know what to do anymore, God. Everything I've tried has turned to dust. I've made such a mess. I've hurt my family and my children. I don't know where else to turn, God. Here is my life, all in pieces. I give it to you. I want to live for you. Peace flooded my soul that day. I didn't tell anyone, but I think they all knew. The next Sunday, after seeing an evangelistic film in church, I went forward and talked with a counselor.
7: Ruth, Romans chapter 3, verse 23 says, "For all have sinned and come short of the glory of God." Do you believe you're a sinner?
0: Yes, without a doubt.
7: All right, now look at Romans chapter 5, verse 8.
0: "But God commendeth his love toward us, in that while we were yet sinners, Christ died for us."
7: Do you believe that he died for you and that he rose from the dead?
0: Yes.
7: Then your sins are washed away by the blood of Christ. And Romans chapter 10, verses 9 and 10 declare that if thou shalt confess with thy mouth the Lord Jesus, and shalt believe in thine heart that God hath raised him from the dead, thou shalt be saved. For with the heart man believeth unto righteousness, and with the mouth confession is made unto salvation.
0: Then I'm saved. After my commitment to Christ, I began having problems with my natural mother. She didn't understand my salvation, and I had to read my Bible secretly to avoid arguments. My sister was drawn into the conflict and left very upset. I felt hurt that she didn't understand either. But I cried out to God, and Psalm 27, verse 1 became my source of strength. "The Lord is my light and my salvation. Whom shall I fear? The Lord is the strength of my life. Of whom shall I be afraid?" The next day, my sister called me.
8: Ruthie, you won't believe what happened.
0: What?
8: I get it. I understand what you were talking about yesterday. I'm saved.
0: That's wonderful. How did it happen?
8: I was really upset when I went home last night, and I cried out to God. He helped me understand what you were trying to tell me, that you have to invite Jesus into your heart or you don't know him personally.
0: We're sisters in Christ now, Vivian. I'm really thrilled.
8: It's like a revolution in your life, isn't it? No wonder they call it born again.
0: Talk about revolution. One day the pastor preached from 1 Corinthians chapter 7, and I felt convicted for divorcing my husband. Now it was too late, but I went to see the pastor because I was stunned by the implications.
6: Yes, it's true. God hates divorce. Marriage is a symbol of our commitment to the Lord, which is eternal. Remember the vow, until death do us part?
0: Yes, but you don't know how awful we were to each other.
6: Well, now what does the scripture say? Read 1 Corinthians chapter 7, verse 10.
0: "And unto the married I command, yet not I, but the Lord, let not the wife depart from her husband."
6: Ruth, obeying God is never easy. But he tells us to be doers of the word and not hearers only.
0: My husband never wanted a divorce. He would have reconciled.
6: Then you should go back to him.
0: How can that be? It's over. You just can't go back and undo all the damage.
6: Well, what does the scripture say? Read verse 11.
0: But and if she depart, let her remain unmarried, or be reconciled to her husband. And let not the husband put away his wife.
9: Pretty clear, isn't it?
0: You don't understand how far apart we are. It's impossible.
9: Nothing is impossible with God. He stands behind his word. If you obey, he'll help you overcome any obstacles.
0: This is hard.
9: Jesus said, if you love me, keep my commandments. Read verse 13.
0: And the woman which hath an husband that believeth not, and if he be pleased to dwell with her, let her not leave him. I struggled knowing I was at a major crossroads in life, that God was asking me to step out in faith and obey, even though I didn't understand.
10: Hello.
0: Roy, it's Ruth. How are you?
10: What do you want, Ruth?
0: I wanted to see if the girls and I could come over sometime and visit. Maybe fix dinner for you.
10: Why?
0: Because you're their father, and it seems like the right thing to do. I've been wrong about a lot of things, and I'd like to make up for it somehow.
1: Well, you took me by surprise. I'll say that, Ruth. I never expected this.
0: I'm following Christ now, Roy. Before, I lived however I wanted, to please myself. Now I want to please the Lord. I've learned that I was wrong to divorce you, and I want us to remarry.
1: You're kidding. Well, that is a shock. How do you know it would work this time?
0: Because I'm not the same person I was before. Christ has given me a new heart, a new life, and I want you to be a part of it.
1: Well, this is incredible. I never in a million years would have thought this could happen.
0: Well, why don't you come to church with us and find out what I'm talking about? Roy went to church with us on Sunday, and that was the beginning of a reconciliation. Everyone was excited, our daughters, my parents, and of course me. My father spent a lot of time witnessing to Roy. I wanted a Christian home, but I knew that saved or unsaved, Roy was my husband. I would obey God and leave the results to him. We set a wedding date for late May. April 11th was my birthday, so Roy took me out to dinner.
1: Ruth, it feels so right to be together again. I'm glad you had the courage to reach out to me the way you did.
0: I sure was scared to take that first step. I resisted God at first, but look how he blesses obedience.
1: Yes.
0: Proverbs chapter 3, verse 5 says, "Trust in the Lord with all thine heart, and lean not unto thine own understanding." I'm learning to do that.
1: Yes, your father's been talking to me a lot about God.
0: The Lord has made a difference in his life, and he wants everyone to know it.
1: Your dad always seemed to have it all together. I was surprised to learn how troubled he's been all those years by guilt.
0: A lot of people hide their broken hearts, Roy. That's what Jesus came to heal, all the hidden hurts. He certainly wiped away my guilt and shame.
1: I can see a big difference in you, Ruth.
0: He can do the same for you, Roy. He'll put his spirit in you, and you'll never be the same. You become a new creation. The Bible says old things pass away, all things become new. Without Christ, you have to rely on your own ability, and that can fail.
1: I know that for a fact.
0: Why don't you put your trust in God? He sent his only son to die for your sins, Roy. All he asks is that you believe him and thank him for that incredible sacrifice.
1: What do I have to do, honey?
0: Just pray a simple prayer, asking God to forgive you for your sins because you believe Christ died for them. Then ask him to come into your heart and life.
1: Right here?
0: Why not? What a birthday present. Roy prayed to receive Christ into his life that night. We were remarried on May 20th, 1973, with my mother and father as witnesses. We both gave testimonies of God's goodness and mercy. One of the first things I did was quit my job and stay home to devote myself to building a home where Christ would be honored. Our 8-year-old daughter saw the change in our lives and accepted Christ as her Savior. Then our younger daughter received him. A third daughter was born to us a year after we remarried. Another year passed and a surprising thing happened.
1: A son, Ruth? We have a son. I can't believe it.
0: What a surprise, huh? An extra blessing from God.
1: You know, I never even considered a boy's name because I thought we made only girls.
0: Well, I thought about boys' names, and I'd like to name him David.
1: David? Oh, No way. This is my only son. I'd like the name Michael.
0: Well, there was a time when I would have fought you on this, but God says you're the head of our home, so you should have the privilege of naming our son. Michael it is.
1: I tell you, Ruth, there's nobody like Jesus. He turned you into a great wife.
2: What a friend we have in Jesus. He promised in John chapter 8, verse 36, that if the Son, therefore, shall make you free, ye shall be free indeed. Whatever your situation, whatever sin or grief has you down, Jesus came to set you free. Invite him into your heart and life right now, and then begin reading his word to grow in faith.
3: 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And our address? 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So until next time, unless our Lord returns before then, the doors to Pacific Garden Mission are open night and day. 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

0: Your Cornerstone weather forecast for your Tuesday is calling for a high near 82 degrees and a low around 70. There's a chance of showers and thunderstorms, showers likely, and a thunderstorm possibly after 11 a.m. For tonight, a chance of showers and thunderstorms overnight and into your Wednesday. All day Wednesday, chance of showers and thunderstorms, partly sunny skies with a high near 83 and a low of 69 degrees for your Wednesday.
1: For over a century, the clickety-clack sound of at first a typewriter, today a computer keyboard, hearing that meant someone else was hard at work. But now, with more and more AI tools, that's changing in a slightly annoying way.

0: The sound of typing is white noise for most of us, but in some office settings, those sounds are now being replaced with what people describe as a low murmur, almost a whisper, as workers speak to their computers through dictation apps, often giving verbal direction to an AI agent. The combo, so they say, is effective. Plus, those who like to walk and talk can now do so while still getting work done. New is not always better, though, and yet we shouldn't be afraid. As the hymn says, "Be still, my soul, your God will undertake to guide the future as he has the past." Welcome to Haven Today. I'm David Wolin, sharing the great story that's all about Jesus, and we're getting into a fascinating topic this week in a series called Spiritual Questions Gen Z is Asking. But first, of course, we have to know who we're talking about. Generation Z, or Gen Z, as we'll be referring to them, are those who, as of now in 2026, are between the ages of 14 and 29, so teens and 20s. And they are quite distinctly different from the generations who came before them. And perhaps more than previous generations, Gen Z has felt the disdain of older generations toward them. My guest today, Dr. Tanita Maddox, mentions in her new book how in her doctoral research with hundreds of Gen Zers, she cataloged their responses to this question. How do you hear your generation described? The most common responses were weak, fragile, snowflakes, entitled, self-centered, over-emotional, confused, anxious, and so on. And what Tanita shared next broke my heart. She said, "I have never had any Gen Zer bring up one positive thing they hear." Imagine that. How would it feel to be in their place with the world telling you constantly, "This is what we think of you"? Suddenly, one of the key spiritual questions they're asking, which is, "Am I enough?" Suddenly, that question takes on a whole new meaning.
1: And so when they come to us and they say, "Am I enough?" they're really saying, "Oh, does God agree with what the world says about me?" And if we answer, "No, you're not enough," we actually miss the entire thing. But when they understand that they've been broken down by a world who has just torn them apart, and they say, "Does God think the same thing?" we get to go back and re-answer that question and say, "Actually, God decided you were valuable from the very beginning, so valuable that he gave you his image."
0: Who is it in your life? A daughter, a son, a grandchild? Who is it in Gen Z all this calls to mind? Many of us, older believers, have struggled to connect with Gen Z, but they really do have spiritual questions. Many are interested in God. There is a way to connect with them, and it starts with understanding. Tanita Maddox has a brand new book called What Gen Z Really Wants to Know About God, and it is our thank you for your gift to the ministry of Haven Today. And don't wait. 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And now here's Pat Barrett kicking things off today with a song called Seen, Known, Loved.

0: This is Haven Today. I'm David Wolin, and back with me today, Tanita Maddox. She is a veteran in youth ministry with a lot of expertise in Gen Z in particular, works with Young Life. She's the National Director for Generational Impact, and she's the author of the book we're talking about today, which we'll talk about again in a moment. But Tanita Maddox, welcome back to Haven Today.
1: I'm so excited to be here.
0: So the book is What Gen Z Really Wants to Know About God. And we were finishing on this thought in yesterday's program. That itself might be a newsflash for some of the older generations of believers. Wait a second. Are you saying Gen Z really wants to know about God? We might need to just reestablish what we finished with yesterday. How would you answer that question?
1: There is a big curiosity, but it's kind of coupled with a cynicism that we're not going to provide the answers, that the church is not answering their questions. And so they are looking to figure out who God is on their own.
0: And again, let's talk about who Gen Z is. We're familiar, I think many of us, most of us, with the names that these generations have: boomers, Gen X, millennials. The Gen Alphas are in my household, but who is Gen Z?
1: If you use the birth years of 1997 to 2012, those are pretty widely accepted birth years for Gen Z. Uh-huh. There's a lot of conversation when Gen Alpha starts that we don't 100% know, and then it gets squishy on the front end. But if you're looking for some boundaries to that, those are pretty good boundaries.
0: Yeah, and so now the youngest of them are like mid to late teens and like 20s. That's the generation as it stands today, as you and I are talking. So this is a kind of a mixed group. Some of them are still in school. Some of them have entered the workforce, and they are quite a lot different than those that came before. And for me, there's a lot of overlap. Topically here on Haven Today, we've talked about some sort of tangential topics. We've talked about deconstruction and that whole movement, and we've talked about one of the questions that you speak to with truth and what truth even is, or how it's understood in this generation versus most of human history. And so there's a lot of, I think, a sense of disconnect, but I don't know. I guess this has probably been going on since Genesis, the tendency for older generations to look at the younger generation and say things maybe out loud, like, what is wrong with this group of people? Like, they're nothing like us, or why don't they understand this? Or why don't they see what we see? This is kind of obvious. And there's a reason that Gen Z in particular sees the world differently than those of us who came before, isn't there?
1: Yeah. I mean, older generations, you know, kind of shaking their fists and say, kids these days, like, that's been around forever.
0: Right.
1: What's different about what happened to millennials, by the way, it started with them, is it got a lot louder, because instead of it just being the people in your neighborhood or community, the internet started shouting that. And then it got to Gen Z, and they've got these tablets and these smartphones, and they're connected socially in so many places that the message of, you know, essentially, we don't like you, which is what older generations are really communicating when they speak words like weak and fragile, self-centered. It's like screaming at them from every angle. It finds them. It doesn't relieve from them. And then it finds all of us, too. And so we have the world shouting at our young people, and they have access to that, just like they have access to seeing everything that's happening in the world at any given moment. Yeah. They can see suffering, they can see violence, they can be rejected, they can be left out, all at the same time in real time through a smart device from the solitude of their own bedroom.
0: Right. So middle school was always hard for previous generations. I remember distinctly my seventh grade year, and I did not have a cell phone, and social media didn't exist. There was not the possibility of people I didn't even know to look at my life and the things that mattered to me or that I felt good about and reject me or comment, you know, on it. And now that's just part of life, at least for those that are on social media. The impact makes a ton of sense, that the way that they've experienced the world during such a formational moment would impact them. And this is the very point of intersection that you have with them in those transitional years of growing and becoming young adults. And so what is it like now to try to share the hope of Christ, the good news of the gospel, with this generation?
1: There is a lot of building of trust with our young people. They have kind of grown up, you know, being number one, told that they shouldn't trust anyone in the world. But they also, what I appreciate about Gen Z is they understand that their trust has a high value to it. So they don't just give it away. Some of us were taught to, you know, trust our elders, trust those in power, trust those in authority. And we just did. And they have looked around the world and said, no, my trust is worth more than just giving it to you. So they will watch and see. And they have their own kind of measuring stick, each one does, to figure out, am I going to trust you? And so if they do open that trust to you, it's actually something to steward and care for pretty carefully because they intentionally decided to give it to you for a reason. And so part of that is using that trust is to listen. You know, that's the number one way is we listen. We feel with them. We focus on them. We figure out what they're asking, and when they ask for advice, then we give it. But a lot of it has to do with listening and figuring out what questions are they asking. If we're really listening, then we can share how Jesus interacts with that question, where in Scripture it reflects the value that they're talking about and how it responds to them.
0: Oh, that's so good. And you just articulated this, and I want to underscore it, because as I was reading through your book, one of the things that was just kind of coming through the lines over and over was your genuine love and affection for Gen Z. And, you know, I think for a generation that maybe largely feels a lot of rejection and ridicule and feels anxiety and all these other things, I heard the way that you were just affirming their potential and the uniqueness of the way that the Lord has, in a sense, crafted this generation. And you see remarkable capacity and opportunities. And I was thinking, man, if we could just hear audibly the heart of Jesus expressed for this generation, it might sound a lot like, you know, what I heard you saying about them, which I just found very, very meaningful personally. And it kind of recalibrated my own heart towards this group of people that the Lord loves. I loved that about the book.
1: That's a huge compliment, and I'll take it. I was speaking at a Young Life event a couple nights ago, and they always have like some of their college age leaders or high school students that are serving there. And that's my number one audience, right? So when I go sit down, I'm like, if they don't think I did a good job, then I didn't do a good job. And when I sat down at these two high school girls, they just reached over and they're like, that was so good. You did such a good job. I mean, they were almost in tears because they said, I just feel like you see us, and then essentially I talk about them like I like them. You know, like when I talk to speakers and I train people to talk about Jesus, I'm like, look, I can give you a lot of tools and methods. If you don't love the Lord really, and if you don't really like kids, then this is not going to help you. But if those two things are true about you, you love the people you're talking to and you love the Lord, it'll cover up a whole host of mistakes that you'll make.
0: That's right. That's right. It's always been that way. And that's the interesting thing about the way that God's word and about when people look and behold Jesus from all kinds of different contexts, their questions, the unique worldview and the things that resonate deeply with them, they find those answers. That's one of the most amazing, for me, apologetic realities. In other words, it reaffirms the truth of the gospel and of Scripture. And I first heard the term, which you bring up in the book many times, contextualization. I remember hearing that, learning about that in a class initially on missiology, right? You know, world missions, thinking about what it looks like to take the gospel into a cross-cultural context. I remember, I think it was a year or two ago, we had Steve Richardson, who is the president of a missions organization and was the baby that was along for the ride in the Peace Child book. That was about the gospel reaching the Sawi people. And that was contextualization in a cross-cultural context. Well, you're talking about contextualization of the gospel cross-generationally. And for me, that was a whole, like a new light bulb going off, because I hadn't ever applied contextualizing the gospel into generational interactions. But that is what it is, isn't it?
1: Well, I don't think we often think about generations as different cultures. But if you really start to look at it, we do have different cultures. We have different values, different language, different dress, sometimes different taboos and mores. Mm-hmm. It's just because we are in one house, we don't recognize that maybe we come from different cultures. But once we start to think about generations as different cultures, some of those tensions and walls start to release of going, yeah, well, of course, if I asked you to prepare for a mission trip to a different country, there's a humility, there's an interest and curiosity that comes along with that. And so to do the same thing and say, hey, what if we looked at our different generations and said, let's understand it as a different culture. Then mm-hmm. we can relax and be humble and be curious. And then we start to take joy in discovering how they reflect the image of God.
0: Yeah, exactly. And there's some cross-cultural discoveries that you make, and we feel it, experience it when we actually go overseas or enter into a very markedly different culture. You know, I won't get too particular here, but, you know, there are common hand gestures, for instance, in our Western context that have very clear and obvious meaning. We don't even think about it. And another place, that's like an insult. You know, you don't do that. Well, when it comes to terms that we think or even just basic concepts or questions that we think, oh, we know what that means. In fact, for Gen Z, it might mean something very different. Or there's such a different nuance to it that the way we approach it, it's as though we never didn't understand it at all. And I know that one of your questions that you identify, which is a really significant one, is the question, am I enough? And when a Gen Zer asks that question, that's probably meaning something a little different than what it might look like if, say, a Gen X or a Boomer were to ask it, right?
1: Yeah, especially when you talk about the context within a gospel message. So if you say, am I enough for God, right? Am I enough for God to mm-hmm. love and value me? You have to remember that the gospel has been contextualized for all of us. Like, no one has received a non-contextualized message.
0: Exactly.
1: Even going through the New Testament, it's contextualized throughout mm-hmm. the New Testament to different audiences.
0: That's right.
1: And so the problem is where we're running into issues is if we repeat what was contextualized for me to a culture that's not mine and expect them to understand it the same way, that's where we get into trouble. So if I grew up, you know, with more of that question of enoughness being around, am I righteous or holy enough for a holy God? Then the kind of theological reflex is to mm-hmm. say, no, you have sin. You know, different right churches, my background would say total depravity and original sin. There is no pleasing God, and God has chosen to love you anyway. Now, that's mm-hmm. not the same question that Gen Z is asking. So if they come up to me and they say, am I enough for God? And I hear it through what I grew up with, and I sit and I say, no, I've actually missed what they're asking. The world is telling them that they're garbage. I mean, Henry Nouwen does a great job of this in his book, Life of the Beloved, but basically says, like, the world is telling them they're not valuable, that they're not lovable, and that it's the pressure is on them to prove otherwise in order to be enough. And so when they come to us and they say, am I enough? They're really saying, oh, does God agree with what the world says about me? And if we answer yes, no, you're not enough. Yeah, the world does agree with that. We actually missed the entire thing. But when they understand that they've been broken down by a world who has just torn them apart, and they say, does God think the same thing? We get to go back and re-answer that question and say, actually, God decided you were valuable from the very beginning. So valuable that he gave you his image. He decided that he loved you from the very beginning. So much so that he made a plan so that you would have an opportunity to be with him before you were even born. That God the Father, God the Son, and God the Holy Spirit made a plan at the beginning of time because they decided that you are loved and valuable enough and worthy of a plan to make happen. That is the message that answers their question and what they really need to hear. And if we miss that, we miss an opportunity to tell them how deeply God loves and values them, and how the message that the world is telling them is so counter to God's heart for them.
0: Thank you for sharing that. Is there a story that you could share, maybe someone maybe that sticks out in your mind as someone within the Gen Z generation who you got to see make those connections and understand maybe for the first time the answer to that question?
1: It's such a deep question. Sometimes it doesn't take one moment. It takes 1,000 moments. And what I'll often hear I'm thinking of a young woman who was at my house, you know, every week for a small group Bible study. And here's, by the way, here's the interesting thing about Gen Z is they're not choosing Bible studies, small group Bible studies or large group activities based on the content. They're usually choosing it based on the size. So we have kids who maybe who don't know the Lord, but they're more comfortable sitting around a table where they can talk and know each other than a large group. And we have kids who go to large group that would rather hide and be in the crowd and not come to a Bible study where they feel vulnerable and seen and known. And that's been a different dynamic to deal with in ministry when you have a small group Bible study and half of them are kids who do not believe in the Bible. They just want to be in a more comfortable setting where they someone knows their name and there's less pressure and less of a crowd. And so to watch this young woman just really wrestle for a little bit. And what eventually happened after about 3 years is it wasn't one Bible study. It was listening to this message of who Jesus is, but then watching it, watching, you know, saying, every time I come in your house, you have a smile on your face. You make my cup of coffee the way that I like it. And you remember that every week. You ask me about my prayer request. And it's all those things that actually start to go, wow, maybe I am enough. Maybe God really does love and see me in these places. And it's combined with that feeling of, am I safe? And can I trust you? And will you accept me? They're all wrapped up on one another. But just having her sit there and process it over and over again until, it took three years, which is a little bit kind of what our generation looks like. This is a slow build. And if you're seeing instant conversions or transformations, I'm going to bet that there was a couple of years of someone else pouring into that for a while before you got to see it. But didn't see the light bulb come on and see her relax and smile because she no longer felt like she had to prove anything, that she didn't have to prove she was enough in the world. She knew that she was enough from God. And it's just a difference in her countenance when she walks around, right? Like she just looks more like herself.
0: That is a great description of what it looks like to be redeemed by Christ, to be the person God genuinely always meant you to be. And that holds true for Gen Z, a generation that the Lord loves, and we love Him well when we love His creation well and His people well. So this is exciting for me to think about ministry to those who are in the Gen Z community, who are now in their mid-teens and up through 20s. And there's a little bit more to talk about, Tania. So would you mind joining me for one more day on Haven today?
1: Let's do it.
0: You're listening to Haven today. I'm David Wolin. With the short time we have left, I just want to let you know how to get a copy of this breakthrough book, What Gen Z Really Wants to Know About God. Subtitle, 7 Questions About Life and Faith. I've described this as a skeleton key for making not just relational, but spiritual connections with a generation many of us have misunderstood. This is our way of saying thank you for your gift of ministry support to Haven today. So give us a call, 865-HAVEN, 865-HAVEN, or go online to haventoday.org, haventoday.org. I'm David Wolin. Won't you come back again next time? We'll be keeping it all about Jesus. It's the great story here on Haven today.
2: 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The quiet prayer, the tired heart, the person trying harder than anybody knows. So if you've been feeling overlooked, take heart. God sees you completely. 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

0: The Bible contains 66 books. All of them are woven together as a unified picture of God's love and His plan of redemption. While some are primarily focused on theological content, such as Hebrews or the Book of Romans, others, like the one we're enjoying right now, tell a life story. Today on Insight for Living, Chuck Swindoll invites us to follow along in the Old Testament book of Esther. This ancient account reveals the remarkable courage and integrity of a woman whose walk with destiny changed history forever.
1: The Bible is full of great women, and for that matter, so is history. Along with the Joan of Arcs, the Florence Nightingales, and the Madame Curies, we find countless other nameless mothers and sisters and daughters. It was Abraham Lincoln who once said, "No man is poor who has had a godly mother." Down through the history of time marches an endless succession of courageous and visionary women, virtuous women, self-sacrificing great women. Today we will pick up the story of just such a woman. This one happens to be in her late teens, perhaps early 20s. Her name is Esther. We find Esther in the powder room of the palace, if you will, where the contestants are putting on their makeup for the Miss Persia pageant. I'll read her story to you. It's found in Esther chapter 2, verses 8 through 17. So it came about when the command and decree of the king were heard, and many young ladies were gathered to the citadel of Susa into the custody of Haggai, that Esther was taken to the king's palace into the custody of Haggai, who was in charge of the women. Now the young lady pleased him and found favor with him. So he quickly provided her with her cosmetics and food, gave her 7 choice maids from the king's palace, and transferred her and her maids to the best place in the harem. Esther did not make known her people or her kindred, for Mordecai had instructed her that she should not make them known. Picking up at verse 15, now when the turn of Esther, the daughter of Abihail, the uncle of Mordecai, who had taken her as his daughter, came to go in to the king, she did not request anything except what Haggai, the king's eunuch, who was in charge of the women, advised. And Esther found favor in the eyes of all who saw her. So Esther was taken to King Ahasuerus, to his royal palace in the 10th month, which is the month Tebeth, in the 7th year of his reign. The king loved Esther more than all the women, and she found favor and kindness with him more than all the virgins, so that he set the royal crown on her head and made her queen instead of Vashti.
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2: In so many ways, there is not a more powerful creature on earth than a woman. God planned it that way. God has given the woman a sense of strength and dignity that is found in not another of His creations. Not another. Her influence through the centuries is legendary. To begin with, it is through the woman children are born, and only through the woman. Chances are good that if there was any sense of direction provided for children, ourselves included, in the formative years of life, the most significant influence has come from the woman. the most dignified and significant of all roles in life is the role of a mother. I have never met a man I respected who did not say that the touch of his mother's hand on his life made him different. The counsel of a mother is eloquent even when not a word is spoken. Who hasn't caught a look from his or her mother? Who hasn't been moved to a decision by the silence of a mother? And certainly by the tears of a mother. I'm convinced that mothers win ball games. Some wag down in the office put a sign on my door this past week that reads, "Will the lady who left her 11 kids at Texas Stadium please pick them up? They're beating the Cowboys 14-0. No respect. What I've said regarding the power and influence of a mother, I would certainly say regarding a wife. I don't know of a husband I respect who doesn't confess that there have been times where the confidence of his wife bolstered his own, or even admitted after an argument that it had drained away so much of his joy and reason for going on. If ladies realize the power they have over their husbands, I believe they would use

I could no more stand in this place and fill this role if it had not been for her presence in my life than the man in the proverbial moon. You see, there are God-given strengths that are placed in the life of a woman, and it seems as though in abundance there as in no other creature. Let me name four. If I had time, could name perhaps 20 or 24 of them, but certainly these four would be included. First, God has given the woman an intuition. There is a sixth sense that is residing in the life of most women I know that allows them to penetrate the hardest shell and see beyond the thickest facade and to read truth when error and falsehood is being presented. Women have the ability to sense character or the lack of such, while we men seem far more gullible as it relates to that. There is an intuition given by God that most women can enjoy. The perception is at times incredible and on occasion maddening. Second, God has given the woman an endurance to pain that He has not given to most men. An ability to handle hardship over the long haul. The pioneer woman is still, in our day, a saying from our history. They have the ability to press on against insuperable odds with relentless determination, to persevere. How many men have been kept at the job simply because a woman in his life believed in him? Third, along with intuition and endurance, God has given the woman a unique responsiveness He's not given to the man. We men are far more closed, closed toward God and closed toward one another. But the woman, there is a warmth. There is a responsiveness to the things of God. If I announce just about any subject found in Scripture and present what I plan to say about it, chances are good to hear me speak on it, there will be more women than men. There is a desire on the part of the woman to grow, to react, to feel, to show affection toward the things of God that is not found in the average man. Along with these qualities, and tied into the third, the fourth would be vulnerability. Most women I know are less afraid than men to tell the truth about their lives. That's why most counselors will tell you 70% or more of their counselees are women. They're willing to ask for help. You doubt that? Just remember the last time you were lost in the car, men. And your wife said, "Why don't we just stop and ask? We will drive 100 miles further to prove that we knew where we were going." The woman will simply stop and ask. Women are less guarded. They're open. They're willing, even willing to admit fears and apprehensions. Slight though they may be and acute though they are at times, they will say so. They are usually the ones in the marriage who are the first to say there's something wrong here. I'm not thinking simply of mothers and simply of wives today. I'm thinking of the woman in general with these qualities. In fact, look at Proverbs chapter 11, and I will take you through several proverbs for the sake of saving time. We'll limit it to proverbs, but the Bible is replete with examples of the significance and the strength, the power God has given the woman. Look at Proverbs 11:16. A gracious woman attains honor. Violent men attain riches. Isn't that interesting? There is something about the grace and, as I shall say later, the charm of a woman that brings her a place of honor that we men would love to have but cannot attain. Look at 22, a bit of humor. As a ring of gold in a swine's snout, so is a beautiful woman who lacks discretion.

0: How much we long to see discretion in a woman. Not even her beauty will hide the fact that she lacks it. Look at 12:4. An excellent wife is the crown of her husband. She is the final jewel. She is the uppermost crown. She gives him a place of significance, personally and publicly. Look at 18:22. He who finds a wife finds a good thing and obtains favor from the Lord. And 19:14, same book, next chapter. House and wealth are an inheritance from fathers, but a prudent wife is from the Lord. Best of all pieces of literature on the woman is chapter 31, Proverbs. It's the classic section, in my opinion, of anything I have ever read or upholding the dignity and honor of the woman. 31:10, an excellent wife. The old version reads, a virtuous woman who can find. Her worth is far above jewels. And then he begins, after that opening, to describe the worth of the woman. She has a husband who trusts in her. Why, of course. He will have no lack of gain. She does him good and not evil all the days of her life. And then it describes her diligence as she carries along with her role as a wife and along with her role as a mother. She has a business. And it's with efficiency and diligence she carries out her responsibility. Verse 21, she's not afraid of the snow for her household. She's prepared for it. 25, my wife's favorite verse. Strength and dignity are her clothing. And she smiles at the future. There is a strength of character and there is a sense of dignity about the godly woman that cannot be found even among godly men. She smiles at the future. She opens her mouth in wisdom, and the teaching of kindness is there, right there on her tongue. How many of us learned good manners, what I often call class, from our mothers? How few have learned it from their fathers? Verse 28 tells us her children will rise up and bless her. Even her husband will praise her, saying, many have done nobly, but you excel them all. It's a beautiful presentation. The Bible is full, and history as well, of great women, along with the Joan of Arcs and the Florence Nightingales and the Madame Curies and the Mother Teresas and so many of the others. There are early saints who write of their mothers and their sisters and their daughters. There are many presidents who speak of their success as being directly linked to the mother. Lincoln said, no man is poor who has had a godly mother. Military heroes, statesmen, literary and musical geniuses alike often attribute the development and cultivation of their skills first to their mothers and the continuation of it to their wives. There are courageous ladies. There are visionary, virtuous women, self-sacrificing women, down through the history of time. In Scripture, some are singled out. This past week, I did a little project I had never done before. I thought my way through the Scriptures from Genesis through Revelation by calling to mind the women that are mentioned within those sections. It's remarkable. A few of them, Sarah, the mother of Isaac and the wife of Abraham. Jochebed, the mother of Moses, who sacrificially kept him until he was weaned, graciously prepared him for the courtroom where he would live for the following 35 or so years of his life. Hannah, the mother of Samuel. Abigail, the wife of Nabal, who saved him from death by an angry David because she knew how to handle both men. Nabal, she handled one way, and David, she handled another. There is Deborah, there is Ruth, there is Elizabeth, there is Lois, there is Priscilla, there is Lydia, there is Phoebe. All the way through Scripture, there are these women who keep emerging, most of them sort of out of obscurity, only to fade again into another kind of obscurity. But they have left their mark on the greats. No extra charge for this, but I want to say that if I feel compassion for anyone today, I feel compassion for the woman of God who has to endure the nonsense that comes from the media regarding your role, regarding your significance, regarding your place in society. I don't know of anyone who would have a right to be more confused than the woman. All sorts of answers, all sorts of messages, all sorts of alleged proof. And you must wonder at times in the whirlwind of your mind, what exactly am I supposed to do? What exactly am I supposed to be? If there is anyone in your family who needs assistance, my parental friends, it is your daughters. Your sons, yes, but a special measure of assistance needs to be given to your daughters so they know what it is to be a lady, so they know how to conduct themselves as a woman, a young woman of God, what that means and what it does not mean. Especially if she is one of these intellectual, highly gifted young women, as so many of them are, she will live in great frustration, and there will be many ready to give her her script if you do not speak and guide and graciously shape her life. We're looking into the life of an Old Testament woman named Esther as we study this wonderful biography. I'd like to have you turn back to the second chapter, and we'll draw our thoughts from this section of her life we're looking at today. If you've been with us from the start of the study, you know that she emerges in a rather unusual manner. The land is Persia. The place is Susa, or as it's otherwise called, Shushan, the capital of Persia. The king is Ahasuerus, otherwise known as Xerxes. His wife, Vashti, has been demoted from the throne for reasons we'll not get back into, but we covered that last time. She is a forgotten soul, never to be mentioned again. He comes back from war, and he's lonely and in need of the affection and care and enjoyment and pleasure of a wife. His counselors say, here is a unique way to do it. Let's find every possible available beautiful young woman in the kingdom, in all the provinces, and let's bring her here and let you take your choice, and she will become the queen. Notice in reading chapter 2 of Esther, verse 3, the development of the story. Let the king appoint overseers in all the provinces of his kingdom, that they may gather every beautiful young virgin to Susa, the capital, to the harem, into the custody of Haggai, the king's eunuch, who was in charge of the women, and let their cosmetics be given them. It's plain and simple, a beauty contest. And the women come from all the provinces. Josephus, the Jewish historian, tells us there were as many as 400 women involved in this rather remarkable contest. The plan was that the finalist would be given an opportunity literally to have an audience with the king. They would spend a night with the king. They would bring with them all their elegance and charm and seduction and beauty that they could possibly muster in a year's time. And he would make his choice once he has been with these women. Out of the midst of all of this, Esther comes on the scene. Look at verse 5. There was a Jew in Susa, the capital, whose name was Mordecai. Verse 7. And he was bringing up Hadassah. That's a Jewish word that means myrtle, as in the plant. That is Esther. That's a Persian name meaning star, as in the star of the heavens. She was given that name later in her adult life. He was bringing up Esther, his uncle's daughter, for she had neither father nor mother. Now, the young lady was beautiful of form and face, and when her father and her mother died, Mordecai took her as his own daughter. What you don't read, but you have to see between the lines, is that she is in the minority. She is living as a captive in a foreign land. Her home is Jerusalem, that is her people's home, the land of Palestine. And because of the turning and twisting of historical events, her people have been brought in exile to Persia. So she's living a life rather obscurely in the home of Mordecai. I'm sure it was a sheltered home, a monotheistic home, a home of great care and concern for character and for deep beauty. On top of all this, she had a physical beauty that attracted people to her. Verse 8. It came about when the command and decree of the king were heard, and many young ladies were gathered to Susa, the capital, into the custody of Haggai. Now read carefully. That Esther was taken to the king's palace into the custody of Haggai, who was in charge of the women. I'm intrigued by the passive tense. I am also intrigued by the verb itself, was taken. In fact, this verb can mean taken by force, and some Jewish scholars do that with Esther too. It is so rendered that way in other parts of the Old Testament. I don't know if there was coercion. We're not told that she was forced to go, but I think it would be fair to say there was reluctance. I mean, just stop and think. Why would a young Jewish woman want to get involved in a plan that would involve time with a heathen king and the possibility of intermarriage outside her race? Why would Mordecai ever give his permission for such? Now, I think it's safe to say she went reluctantly. And by the way, isn't it refreshing to find a little reluctance in a beautiful woman? I see that in Esther, and I'm impressed by it.
1: Esther didn't rush toward greatness. She was drawn into it, perhaps reluctantly, certainly by a hand greater than her own. And isn't that how God often works? He doesn't always ask for volunteers. Sometimes He simply moves us, gently, sovereignly, purposefully, into places we never would have chosen for ourselves. If you find yourself somewhere unexpected today, take heart. Esther's story is just beginning, and yours may be as well. This is Insight for Living and the Bible teaching of Chuck Swindoll. 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
1: I don't see God trying to fish around to catch some men. I don't see God sitting up there saying, boy, I hope some of these people will respond to the gospel and come along with me because I really have invested a lot in it. I don't see God doing that. What I see in Ephesians 1 is God master planning every single person into the church who is to be in the church before the world began.
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3: Imagine you are stranded on a desert island, battling hunger, the elements, and loneliness. 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But he doesn't stop there. The stranger then offers you everything you need for the rest of your life. It would be obviously ridiculous to reject his kind offer and go back to living in misery. But is it possible that you're doing something even worse? Rejecting the unprecedented treasure that's yours if you're a Christian. Question is, what exactly is that treasure and how do you make the most of it? Find out as John MacArthur continues his series titled Richer Than You Think. And here's John with today's lesson.
1: One of the keys to unlocking the book of Ephesians is to understand that it is an epistle built around the concept of the church as the body of Christ. There are many metaphors in the New Testament used to describe the church. The church is called a bride. The church is called a family, a household, a kingdom. The church is called a flock. The church is called a building. The church is called a vine and branches. There are many ways in which the Spirit of God has designed to give us a picture of the church, but uniquely, the church is called the body of Christ. Because I believe above all other metaphors, the one which most aptly communicates the unity and yet diversity and mutuality within the church is that of a body. As a human body functions in an incredible multiple phase operation, as it functions totally dependent upon every muscle and tissue and nerve and everything else, so does the church function. As the human body receives all of its direction from the head, so does the church from the Lord Jesus Christ. And as the body manifests the person in the world, so does the church manifest Christ in the world. And so I think uniquely, the body is the most beautiful symbol for the church. And in fact, all the other metaphors used in the New Testament to describe the church are also used in the Old Testament to describe Israel, except the metaphor of a body. That is the unique identification of the church. And thus it is the mystery of the church as the body, the hidden secret, never known in the past and now revealed in the new age. And so the church then is the body of Christ. And as we go through Ephesians, we're going to see how the parallels operate between the way a human body works and the way the church is to work. Let me help you to rehearse this theme in your mind for a moment. Look with me at chapter 1, verse 22. And here, referring to what the Father has done for Christ, it says, "And hath put all things under his feet, and gave him to be the head over all things to the church, which is his body." There's that first introduction of the theme, the church as the body. Look at chapter 2, verse 15. Christ has abolished in his flesh the enmity, even the law of commandments contained in ordinances, to make in himself of two one new man, so making peace, and that he might reconcile both unto God in one body. There's the body again. Chapter 3, verse 6, that the Gentiles should be fellow heirs and of the same body. Chapter 4, verse 16, speaking of Christ, the antecedent in verse 15, from whom the whole body fitly joined together. Chapter 5, verse 30, for we are members of his body. Now, in those five chapters, we have the mention of the church as the body of Christ. Christ, the head, manifesting his will through the proper functioning of the body. The church is not an organization. It is not something diagrammed on a structure chart. It is an organism, something that functions not by structure in terms of organization, but by the mutual flow of common eternal life. And so the church is best seen as a body. Now, in between the high points that we looked at in those five places in Ephesians, the concept of the body is developed in the rest of the text of this wonderful epistle. So that the body concept really dominates the thinking of Paul as he delineates here the theology of the church. You might say that Acts is the history of the church, and the book of Acts, the history of the church, and Ephesians, the theology of the church. Now, some more introductory thought. In most of Paul's discussions of the church as the body of Christ, in most of his discussing that, whether in Ephesians or 1 Corinthians 12, he is referring to the present, here, and now operation of the church. That really dominates his thinking. Most of the time when he is discussing the church as the body, he is speaking of how it came to be in the death of Christ, how he formed it, and how it is to function. But in the first chapter of Ephesians, he goes way back into eternity past and shows how God master planned the church as the body of Christ before the world began. So this is really a look way back before history. Look with me at verse 3, and let me read you through verse 6a. Blessed be the God and Father of our Lord Jesus Christ, who hath blessed us with all spiritual blessings in the heavenlies in Christ, according as he hath chosen us in him before the foundation of the world, that we should be holy and without blame before him, in love having predestinated us unto the adoption of sons by Jesus Christ to himself, according to the good pleasure of his will, to the praise of the glory of his grace. Stop right there. Now, what we have here is God at work before the foundation of the world. It says it in verse 4. Choosing out and forming his church, the body of Christ. So in the first part of chapter 1, actually going all the way through verse 14, from 3 to 14, we have the eternal forming of the body of Christ by God. We're not looking at the here and now operation. We're looking at God's eternal plan as he unfolds his purposes for his church. And this is an incredibly exciting thing to study. In the first place, I'll just mention to you that in the Greek, verses 3 to 14 is one sentence, if you can believe that. One sentence of 202 words. Now, any English grammar teacher would flunk you on that. But Paul is under the inspiration of the Holy Spirit, and once he starts ascending the glories of the marvels of God's eternal plan, he can't stop. And so he just keeps going and going and going and going. He probably ran out of gas and had to put a period somewhere at the end of verse 14. But it's a glorious, glorious passage. And it is basically a discussion of God's eternal forming of the body. It takes us back into eternity. Now, I'm convinced that this is needful. It's needful for us to understand this. It's needful for us to see ourselves in the plan of God. It's important for us to get a grip on the fact that we are not some Johnny-come-lately, that we are not some flotsam and jetsam floating in some big, huge stream, and God is up there with a sort of a divine fishing hook, throwing it down, trying to hook one or two of us now and then just to sort of preserve his impact on humanity. I don't see God trying to fish around to catch some men. I don't see God sitting up there saying, boy, I hope some of these people will respond to the gospel and come along with me because I really have invested a lot in it. I don't see God doing that. What I see in Ephesians 1 is God master planning every single person into the church who is to be in the church before the world began. And history is simply the outworking of his story, already written and planned in eternity. And it's a tremendous insight, people. By the time we're done with these chapters, you're going to know who you are in Christ. In fact, by the time we get done with verse 14, no question about it, we'll have to preach a sermon on humility just to get everybody back down where they belong. You will have ascended such incredible heights in this section to understand your position in Christ. And I think this is vital for today. You know, I think people today are looking for a sense of self-worth. I think they're looking for a sense of value, for a sense of self-acceptance. They want to be somebody that matters. They want to have identity. And man, this is the answer. Now, there are other answers being offered, but I think they miss the point. Sociologically, you know, in our world, unconverted man, unsaved man, just the average man, sociologically, man is seeking for meaning. He really is. He wants a sense of identity. He wants some purpose. He wants some value. He wants somebody to say, you're worth something. You matter. I think that's why there's so many love songs in our society, because people need to be told they're loved. They need to have some sense of value. And when they can't find it, why, society has to sociologically sort of provide it for them. So we produce all kinds of books that they can go and read, like I'm Okay, You're Okay, and like things, seminars that you can go to, and they'll tell you how really wonderful you are and how to be a successful person and how to be number one and how to become an intimidator instead of be the intimidated and how you can get on top. And if that doesn't work, you can go back to your roots and you can study roots. And if you're not anybody on your own, maybe somebody once in your family was somebody and you can borrow their somebody stuff. And so if you could just find out that you're half Scotch and half Irish, you're all right, because there have been some good Scotchmen and some good Irishmen, and you've got an identity. And then we've got the ethnic identification thing is coupled with the roots thing. And really what it is a sort of a psychological gloss. It's just a way to kind of give yourself a sense of meaning when you really don't know where your meaning is. You don't know what your value is. You have no sense of worth. And like everything else, of course, when the world does something, the church does it too. So you can go to the Christian bookstore and buy a whole pile of stuff that's based on Christian psychology and Christian self-image and Christian self-worth. And they'll give you a lot of psychology sprinkled with some spirituality and some Bible verses to try to get you to think of yourself differently and to assert yourself and to feel better about yourself and to say what you think once in a while, no matter what it does to somebody, you're worthy of it. So we develop techniques to help people over guilt and fear and timidity and weakness and inadequacy. And we give them a little psychology that might help them along. But we missed the whole point. You're never going to get a real sense of self-worth out of playing psychological games with your mind. Some people have realized that, and so they take another approach. Some people look for their self-worth in a system of works righteousness. They set about to establish their own righteousness, which gives them value. For example, this is the person who feels like he's not with it spiritually, that nobody really respects him. He's not a high-class Christian, and other people don't seem to give him acceptance, and maybe God thinks of him as second class, and he's just barely in by the hair of his chinny-chin-chin, you know. And he doesn't have any sense of value or worth. And so what happens is he says, I'll have to show people that I am valuable. So he begins to do a kind of a works external righteousness trip. And people begin to say, boy, it's wonderful that you serve the Lord over here. And it's wonderful that you're doing this. Oh my, you're giving so much. You're so dedicated, blah, blah. And it begins to feed that need for self-worth externally. They have to have praise. They have to have commendation. They have to have someone extol them. So they put their Christianity on the outside. I don't know what's on the inside. It might be less than it should be. And they begin to function externally like the Pharisees, so people will commend them. And they go about to establish their own righteousness and thus get a sense of self-worth and acceptance. But what happens is, in doing that, they destroy the real spiritual life, which is internal. And they get into a system that has to be fed more and more and more because it has the law of diminishing returns. And what it does is it pushes the guilt deeper and deeper and the fear deeper and the anxiety deeper and the depression deeper because you know it isn't true about you. You know it's only a front. And the sad part of it is it'll work. If you do enough external things, people will commend you and it'll feed this. But you see, going about to establish your own righteousness doesn't do the job because you know the truth. You know it's only a game. And playing psychological games with your mind doesn't do it either because you know that's the same thing. Now, people don't need to understand psychology to get self-worth, and they don't need to become legalists to get self-worth. What you need to have a sense of significance and consequently happiness and joy and meaningfulness is simply to understand your position in Christ. See? Your value comes because you're in Christ. That's your self-worth. And listen to this, people. When I realized that I was chosen in Him before the foundation of the world, the conclusion is, then I'm somebody. God selected me and placed me into His body before the world began. What a sense of significance. It all began in eternity past. You who are a Christian, God put your name down in His church before the world began. Did you get that? Say, why? Because He wanted you to be with Him in the Father's house for all eternity. Me? You. I don't understand that. Do you understand that? I don't understand that. I know me. I don't understand that. I don't know what God has in mind. But I tell you one thing, what I don't understand, I can still get excited about. Now, Paul starts on the road to grasping this incredible truth by taking us back to eternity and letting us eavesdrop as the Trinity makes its plans, plans that involve us. Nobody ever became a Christian as a surprise to God. It was all planned, all planned. Let's look at the first verse that sweeps out of the heart of Paul, verse 3. And he can't do anything but praise God before he gets into this discussion of his eternal plan. It's just full of praise. Blessed be the God and Father of our Lord Jesus Christ, who hath blessed us with all spiritual blessings in the heavenlies in Christ. Stop there. He begins with just a glorious benediction, a fantastic statement of praise. He opens with praise for God's eternal purpose in revealing the mystery of the body formed in eternity past. And beloved, as we get into verses 4 through 14, that's the history of every Christian. It's right there. It's just incredible. It's like walking through a treasure house. I mean, it just explodes on our minds, all that Christ has done for us. You remember the guy who wrote the will, "I, being of sound body and sound mind, spent it all." You didn't remember that guy, huh? Well, let me tell you something. Jesus didn't spend it all. Jesus paid it all and then left it for us to draw on forever. Riches, incredible riches. And as Paul begins to talk about them from 4 to 14, he just sweeps through eternity. You could divide those verses into three sections based on the Trinity. From verse 4, well, 3 to 6 really is the Father. Blessed be the God and Father. Verses 6 on, it's the Son, accepted in the Beloved, verse 6. We have redemption through His blood. It's the Son. Verses 13 and 14, it's the Spirit. The end of verse 13, the Holy Spirit of promise. So Paul takes us into the very throne room of the Trinity. And we see the Father's part and the Son's part and the Spirit's part. Now watch. And it's all being master planned before the world began. And we were part of it. And I'm saved today. I, John MacArthur, am saved today because God planned me into the church before the world began. So are you. What a reason for praise. No wonder he said, "Blessed be the God and Father of our Lord Jesus Christ." Bless God. He's full of blessing for God, full of praise. Why? Well, let's look. There are six aspects of blessing in verse 3. Six aspects of blessing. Let's see what they are. First of all, the Blessed One is God. Blessed be the God and Father of our Lord Jesus Christ. What does blessed mean? Eulogetas. We get an English word from that, eulogy. A eulogy is something that's usually recited at somebody's funeral, and it means to speak well of someone. To bless means to speak well of someone, to speak good of someone, to say someone is good. And of God, it can be said He is good. In fact, Jesus said in Matthew 19:17, "There is none that is good but God." And we are to bless God because God is good. And so does Paul say, "Good is God. Good is God." I remember a friend of mine in a conversation one time saying, "God is so good to me. God is so good to me. God is so good to me." I said, "There's only one thing wrong with that. It ought to go like this. God is so good, period. God is so good. Period. God is so good." Because you're His child, it accrues to you. It's His nature. He's good. Blessed be God, the God and Father of our Lord Jesus Christ. And of course, from Genesis to Revelation, God is blessed. Melchizedek in Genesis says, "Blessed be the Most High God." And in Revelation, you have that great song, "Blessing and glory and honor and power be unto Him that sitteth on the throne and unto the Lamb." God is blessed from Genesis to Revelation. We are to continually bless the Lord. Whatever the adversary, whatever the foe, whatever the trial, whatever the trouble, whatever the pain, the struggle, the need, we are to bless the Lord because He is good in the midst of all of it. God is the Blessed One. Second element I see here in blessing is that God is also the Blesser. He's not only the blessed, but the Blesser, who hath blessed. Who hath blessed? Where does all blessing come from? James put it this way, "Every good and perfect gift cometh down from the Father of lights, in whom there is no variableness, neither shadow of turning. Every good thing comes from God. You know, even when it looks bad, He makes it good, Romans 8:28. Now we know that all things work together for what? For good, to them that love God and are called according to His purpose. God blesses because God is the source of every good thing. Get that in your mind, will you? God is not the source of some good things. He is the source of what? Every good thing. He made creation, made the entire thing, got all done, looked on it and said, it is what? Good. It's good. The bad things in this world come because man is a sinner. So we see that God is the blessed one and the blesser also. Who are the blessed? Right after the word blessed, it says us. That's us, folks. We're the blessed. In God's wonderful grace and His marvelous providence and His sovereign plan, He has chosen to bless us. Who are the blessed? Who are the us? Those who believe. Galatians chapter 3, in verse 9, it says, so then they who are of faith are blessed. They who are of faith are blessed. You see, it's we who, chosen by God, have believed in faith. We are the blessed. And I'm telling you, folks, when you start to think about how rich you are in Christ, it's really incredible. We are blessed. Beyond our imagination, blessed. He lavishes good gifts on His children. When we bless God, we speak good of Him. When He blesses us, He does good to us. That's the difference. Our blessing is our words to Him. His blessing is His deeds to us. How much blessing does He give us? Look at the fourth element, the blessings themselves. It says, blessed us with all spiritual blessings. I was studying Romans 8 one time and reading that text where He says, we know not what to pray for as we ought. You remember that one? So the Spirit makes intercession for us. You know, one of the things we do is we constantly ask God for what we already have. Have you noticed that? Because we don't know our resources. We go to God and we say, oh God, I need more love. I just want You to give me more love. And the Bible already says that the love of God is shed abroad in your heart. You say, oh, don't need that. Lord, what I need is peace. I'm so distressed. And Jesus said when He left, my peace I leave with you, not as the world giveth, give I unto you. Never let your heart be troubled. Oh, I got that too? Right. Well, what I need is, I need joy. I'm unhappy. No, read John 15. He said that He was going to leave His joy in us, that our joy might be what? Full. Oh, I don't need that either? No. Well, I know what I need. I need strength. No. You can already do all things through Christ who already what? Strengthens you. You see, we spend a lot of time asking for what we got. You say, well, what am I supposed to ask for? James said, ask for wisdom, and wisdom's the sense not to ask for what you got. You see, God has already dispensed to us all spiritual blessing, all blessing connected to the Spirit. And people say, well, have you received the second blessing? I always say, yes. And the 5,000th, too. All when I received Christ, I received how many? All spiritual blessings. Look at 2 Peter chapter 1 for a minute. It says this in verse 3, according as His divine power. Now there's the source, people. His divine power hath, past tense, given us all things that pertain unto life and godliness. You see, He's already given us all things that pertain to life and godliness. There's no missing ingredient. The Blessed One is the blesser who has blessed us with everything we need. All the resources are there. They're all there. And in Philippians 1:19, Paul calls it the supply of the Spirit. The supply of the Spirit. Sadly, though, we don't always appropriate our possessions. But I want you to know, people, you're rich. Bless God, he couldn't give you more than he gave you in Christ. There's nothing else to get. I mean, there's nothing else to get. It's all there. All the pneumatikos blessings, all the good things that the Spirit can dispense have been dispensed to you in the presence of the indwelling Christ. They're yours. It's not a question of finding something else. It's a question of using what you've got. So don't go stumbling around saying, well, I don't know if I can do it. Oh yeah, you can do it. The resources are there. You're rich. You are rich, incredibly rich.
3: You're listening to Grace to You, the Bible teaching ministry of John MacArthur. John's current series is titled Richer Than You Think. Now, this idea of the riches of the Christian life, perhaps you're wondering, how do you respond to the popular teaching that God wants Christians rich in material possessions? John had some thoughts on that issue. Let's hear what he said.
4: I respond to it very negatively. It is a false teaching. The prosperity gospel, the name it and claim it message, is a false message. It is not what the Bible teaches. Certainly, it is God who gives you the power to get wealth. Everything we have, the Lord has provided for us. Our mental abilities, our physical abilities that enable us to earn money, our God-given, our opportunities, our experiences that equip us and prepare us, the privileges that we get are God-given within the purposes and providences that He plans. But God's purpose is not to make us all rich. That's pretty clear. If you study the history of the church, you know that many of His most faithful saints were poor. And on the other hand, many very unfaithful and ungodly people are very, very wealthy. That is a wrong standard of spirituality. The intention of God is to bless us with all spiritual blessings in the heavenlies.
3: That's right. And those are the true riches that John has been talking about in our current series, treasures that are far better than anything this world has to offer. 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Now for the entire Grace to You staff, I'm Phil Johnson with a question. How is your enjoyment of the spiritual blessings of being in Christ related to the difficult doctrine of election? Find out when John MacArthur returns with another half hour of Unleashing God's Truth, one verse at a time, on tomorrow's Grace to You.
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6: For American Family News, I'm Robert Thornton. Secretary of War Pete Hegseth and other Pentagon officials testified before Senate Appropriations Subcommittee about the $1.5 trillion defense budget request. Hegseth says the Trump administration is focused on allies that are able to support the U.S.
7: The number of flags involved in an operation are not the goal. The goal is the number of capable formations. Who can actually fight alongside the American fighting man and woman, so it's not just us all the time.
6: It comes as President Trump has repeatedly threatened to leave NATO and has moved to withdraw at least 5,000 troops from Germany. The president has criticized NATO for not helping the U.S. secure the Strait of Hormuz during the war with Iran. But European leaders stressed that NATO is a defensive alliance and that the U.S. and Israel did not consult any of them before starting the conflict. Hegseth also did not say anything about the next steps in Iran. A top health official for President Trump resigns. Here's Fox's Jared Halpern.
8: The head of the Food and Drug Administration, Dr. Marty McCarry, is stepping down a little more than a year after taking over the regulatory agency.
9: You know, he's a great doctor, and he was having some difficulty, but he's going to go on and he's going to do well.
8: President Trump says the agency's deputy will take over as acting FDA commissioner. McCarry drew criticism from some allies of President Trump, who accused McCarry of slow-walking approval of some drugs and refusing to put new limits on mifepristone, an abortion medication that has been on the market for 25 years. At the White House, Jared Halpern, Fox News.
6: California Governor Gavin Newsom has launched a first-in-the-nation program that provides free diapers to all new parents. More from AFN's Chris Woodward.
10: Newsom said the program is part of a broader effort to help people in the affordability crisis, adding every baby born in California deserves a healthy start in life, and that means making sure parents have the basics they need from day one. Mary Rose Short of California Right to Life said diapers are not the thing keeping families from welcoming their babies.
11: Governor Newsom stockpiled just a couple of years ago his big headliner that he was working on was stockpiling abortion drugs. But the abortion drug he chose to stockpile was misoprostol, which has never been in legal jeopardy. It's the second drug in the abortion regimen, but it has other uses as well. And so it's not what's at stake. But it just goes to show that he's all about headlines, that he's about press releases and headlines and spending taxpayer money without actually doing anything to help Californians.
10: Newsom is rumored to be eyeing a 2028 run for president. Could this be an effort to get more attention? Short is not ruling it out.
11: I definitely think he's going to run for president, and this could be a way to try to soften the fact that he has been 100% pro-abortion everywhere he's been in office.
10: I'm Chris Woodward.
6: Starbucks is cutting jobs at its Seattle headquarters as former CEO Howard Schultz blasted the city's leadership, accusing its mayor pushing socialist rhetoric that vilifies businesses. He wrote in an op-ed in the Wall Street Journal yesterday that Mayor Katie Wilson has chosen to cast business as a foil rather than a partner, among other things. KOMO News reported that Starbucks is laying off 61 employees due to the reorganization of its technology department at its corporate headquarters. A possible human smuggling case that has left at least 7 people dead in Texas. Fox's Kristen Goodwin has more.
12: Bexar County Sheriff Javier Salazar revealing a 7th body was located north of a Union Pacific rail yard in Laredo, where 6 bodies were found inside a shipping container earlier this week.
13: He may have been either thrown from the train after being found deceased or fell from the train and deceased as a result. We're going to be waiting on the medical examiner.
12: Noting the individual was carrying Mexican identification and the train originated in Del Rio. Immigration and Customs Enforcement is investigating the deaths as a potential human smuggling incident. The Webb County Medical Examiner telling local media an autopsy on one of the bodies revealed the 29-year-old died of heat stroke. Kristen Goodwin, Fox News.
6: Union Pacific said in a statement it was saddened by the incident and is working closely with law enforcement to investigate. That's all our time for now. Find more news at AFN.net.
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14: Thank you for joining me. It is the Monday edition of Point of View. And if you've been listening to Point of View over these last couple of weeks, you know that we have really tried to emphasize America 250. As illustrated, I'll hold these up right now for those of you watching online. Certainly our April issue was a biblical point of view on the Declaration. Our May issue was a biblical point of view on America's founding. Of course, we had some others as well on One Nation Under God. And so this is a theme that we have been focusing on for some time. So we come back to it once again as we talk about this book, which has been out a couple of months, Celebrating God, Our Founder at America's 250th Birthday. It is written by Cynthia Scott. She's led prayer initiatives all over Pennsylvania, especially in Pittsburgh area, and has written numerous prayer guides and things of that nature. Put together this work that has 12 chapters that deals with all sorts of different aspects of Americans' history, and then gives you prayers, suggested prayers for that as well. I think you will find this very helpful, and really wants to, in a sense, through this book, reflect God's providence, who is certainly the author of this country. And if you go to our website, pointofview.net, you can scroll down underneath her picture, and it will take you to godourfounder.com. You can find out more about the book, and also maybe even schedule her to come and speak. So, Cynthia, thank you for joining us today here on Point of View.
15: Thank you so much for having me.
14: Let's again talk about how this came about. Again, for those of you watching online, I'm holding up the book by Robert Morgan, 100 Bible Verses That Made America. That was one of the books, along with Light and Glory, that were sort of instrumental in you writing this book, weren't they?
15: They were certainly inspirational. And yes, I used both of them as resources, along with other works on God's activity in our founding. And it is really exciting to go back and look at our history from the perspective of what was God doing when we were founded. And most of that has been written out of our history books as of late, even, you know, scores of years ago. They sort of took a lot of that out. So it's very exciting to go back and see the truth about our founding.
14: I might just mention, too, since I'm promoting for a second Robert Morgan's book, of course, we've had him on many times before. We even made this available, an event that was overdone at the Hope Center the other day. And the individual that made these available was actually a history major and said, you know, I'm a history major. And as I went through this, there's just all sorts of things I didn't know. So if you even studied history, even if you go back to some of the ancient manuscripts, there's still more to learn, which is one of the reasons why we focused so much time and attention on this. And I thought this was originally, I think we had you scheduled before the National Day of Prayer. But now, since we've just had the National Day of Prayer, let's, if we can, talk about how you've put the book together, because you have a whole section on how to use it, because you give us history, and we'll talk about some of those chapters. But then you give us some very suggested prayers that we can have, whether praying for our government, for our leaders, for our culture. And that's really how you intended the book to be used.
15: Yes, absolutely. Individually and with groups. And, you know, we are today between two wonderful days of prayer in America, the National Day of Prayer, which was last week, and then May 17th, which is the rededication of America, of America to God, which is such an important thing because, as you know, Kirby, public days of prayer and fasting are a part of America's history. They are instrumental in who we've

0: was our founder, and he does not get the credit for it. That's really what stuck with me. We did not learn this in school, and yet he deserves the credit for this great nation. And in very, very specific ways, he instigated it, he shaped it, he brought it into being, and he continues to sustain us. So the book started with prayers. They sat in my computer for about 5 years. And last May, the Lord opened a door to put this into a book. So I went back to the history, did more research, and then put together this book, which has history and prayer in every chapter, as you mentioned.
1: I love your story because I've heard that on one of the other interviews you've done, in which it's sitting on the computer, but it's not having a ministry. And then, of course, the door opened up. You did mention real quickly, we will be talking about that later in the week, the Rededicate 250, a national jubilee of prayer, praise, and all that will be taking place later this week. And certainly that was a great promotion for what we'll be doing a little bit later. But just for a while, let's, if we can, since there's 12 chapters, I may bundle them together because you have a chapter on the Pilgrims and a chapter on the Puritans. And I'll hold up our little booklet that we've done on One Nation Under God because we have a whole section on that. Of course, the Pilgrims were called separatists and they wanted to separate from the Church of England. The Puritans wanted to purify it. But no matter whether you look at the Pilgrims or the Puritans, that's really where America began, isn't it?
0: It is. It began with the Mayflower Compact and that covenant that they made with God and each other, that really is the foundation of who we are as a nation. You're absolutely right.
1: And again, that is, I think, sort of significant because they had a charter for Northern Virginia, but they were blown off course. Some question as to whether or not they were intentionally taken off course. But the bottom line was that then they, before they disembarked, decided to actually put together the Mayflower Compact. You have a whole section in your book about that. And this was very significant because it was, in a sense, a compact between like-minded individuals. One of my professors at Georgetown University, when I was doing a graduate program in American government, referred to that as maybe the first constitution in America. And I think, Cynthia, this is a good illustration of what you said just a minute ago. How many school children even know a thing about the Pilgrims, have even had a chance to read the Mayflower Compact, or even see its significance? So in some respects, that's why you wrote this book, Celebrating God, Our Founder.
0: You're absolutely right, and it was providential either way that they were blown off course, because they would have had no need for the Mayflower Compact had they not been. And this is one way where, I mean, not only did God push them, in my opinion, out of England, he just made it insufferable for them. They could no longer tolerate the king and his rule over their faith. So God began to form in them the seeds of this new and amazing self-governance that America would come, you know, into 150 years or so later. It is really amazing how God led them. And think about the depth of their faith, Kirby, that they would have that much desire to serve God truly and honestly according to the word, that they would get on those boats. I mean, they were rat infested. They were small. It was difficult. And sail to a new world to do a new thing. That is the inspiration of God.
1: Very good. Let's take a break. We will continue our conversation today with Cynthia Scott. If you'd like to know more about the book, Celebrating God, Our Founder, we have information on our website. Of course, it also links to her website. And we'll be back right after this.
2: Is there such a thing as a physician wasp? Find out next. This is today's Creation Moment. And now, here's our Creation Moment host, Ian Taylor.
3: On previous Creation Moments, we have talked about wasps that control crop pests. Natural controls such as these wasps show the Creator's hand in designing the creation. New facts about how wasps control pests make our Creator's hand even more evident. There are several thousand species of wasp that lay their eggs inside crop pests or use the pests for food. These wasps have become a popular form of natural pest control among farmers and gardeners. Researchers now discovered that the wasps

0: Wasps do more than simply feed on the pests or use them as food for their young. Typically, the wasps will inject their eggs into worm-like pest larvae. It has been discovered that the wasp eggs are coated with a virus that holds the pest larva in the immature stage until the developing young wasps have no need of the egg. The virus appears to move on to an organ inside the pest larva and affects the insect's immune system. It also acts upon the larva's endocrine system to take away the larva's appetite. So the pest larva destroys less crop and, being starved for food, fails to develop into an adult. Researchers are still trying to discover exactly how the virus's carefully orchestrated attack strategy works. However, clearly no creature, nor the creation itself, invented this strategy. It could have only been conceived and built by a master biochemist and physician.
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2: 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But God alone is our source of security. 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
4: Our word for today comes from Deuteronomy chapter 29. And so it may not happen when he hears the words of this curse that he blesses himself in his heart, saying, I shall have peace, even though I follow the dictates of my heart, as though the drunkard could be included with the sober. The Lord would not spare him, for then the anger of the Lord and his jealousy would burn against that man, and every curse written in the book would settle on him, and the Lord would blot out his name from under heaven. The Lord is saying, don't think you can violate the warning that I give you and not suffer the consequences of disobedience. When I read the warnings that Moses gave the people, it reminded me of George Washington's warning in his inaugural address to the nation. Quote, we ought to be no less persuaded that the propitious smiles of heaven can never be expected on a nation that disregards the eternal rules of order and right which heaven itself has ordained. In other words, if we violate the laws established by God, we forfeit the favor of heaven, essential to our success.
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6: Back once again with Cynthia Scott, and if you'd like to join the conversation a little bit later, open up the phones, 1-800-351-1212. And one of the things you talk about, Cynthia, which we just mentioned a minute ago, is how much has been lost in education. And one of your chapters, of course, deals with education in America. You have, of course, the New England Primer, which included everything from the Lord's Prayer and the Apostles' Creed, and also even as it taught the ABCs and Adam's Fall, We Sinned All, and all sorts of things like that. Later on, you talk about the McGruffey Reader. So in some respects, as you point out, the foundation of education in America was actually rooted in a biblical worldview, wasn't it?
7: Absolutely. And they used the Bible, too. I mean, they basically taught their children in their homes initially so that they would know the Bible. It was that important to them. And of course, then you get into the whole university system. You mentioned the Puritans before, and they really feared the Lord. They came because they could not reform the Church of England. And when they came, they brought this great love of the Bible and education with them. Their preachers had been well-trained in England. And so our colleges were initially started by Christians and grounded in the Christian faith. And it's very interesting. in the day in which we live, to look back and see what our true history is in education.
6: Yale College, two requirements. All scholars shall live religious, godly, and blameless lives according to the rules of God's Word, diligently reading the Holy Scriptures, the fountain of life and truth, and constantly attend upon all the duties of religion, both in public and secret. Matter of fact, I've got a photocopy of that particular requirement of all the students at Yale College. Of course, you also have others from Harvard, Princeton, and the rest. And just a reminder that that is our history. And so just to keep it moving, let's, if we can, go on to another area. And that is, you have a section on the first great awakening, a little bit later, another chapter on the second great awakening. And a lot of people right now have appreciated this film that has been out, which talks about George Whitefield and Benjamin Franklin. And in a sense, that's another way to educate young people. But most importantly, to recognize that we might not have even had an American Revolution or even the idea of the United States if it hadn't been for this first great awakening, don't you think?
7: I absolutely think that's true. And when you look at what God did, I mean, we were in a period of spiritual decline in the early 1700s, the Enlightenment was going on, and the Lord stirred the hearts of pastors to preach and to call people back to himself, not just in America, but George Whitefield, who came from England. And he preached that God loved all men. I mean, there we have equality, right? No respecter of persons. He preached that you had to be born again. He preached that denominations were not as important as being a Christian. And that was important back in the time, because back in that day, because various states were led by various denominations. They had preeminent denominations. So what he preached, and primarily freedom in Christ, the pastors were preaching freedom in Christ. And then the colonists were thinking, wait a minute, Christ wants us to be free, but we're not free. You know, we're under the oppression of England, oppressive taxes and quartering the soldiers and all sorts of things. And they began to sense that they were called to be a free people. And without that first great awakening, which united Christians and therefore united the colonies, I don't think we would have had the ideals or the strength or the help of God.
6: One of the other sections that you have is on the Declaration of Independence. I'll hold up our little booklet on that. But again, here, even though it was written by Thomas Jefferson, although, of course, he was also influenced by many of the other people in the committee as well, who gathered together with him, John Adams and Benjamin Franklin, Robert Livingston, and Roger Sherman. Even there, Cynthia, we have, of course, the idea that we're endowed by our Creator with certain inalienable rights, that also that they were appealing to the supreme judge of the world. They also were calling for protection from divine providence. And of course, earlier it even talked about the laws of nature and nature's God. So if you think about this, even the Declaration of Independence, which was, if you will, sort of a secular document, mentions God either explicitly or implicitly three times, which comes back to the theme of your book, celebrating God, our founder. Even those individuals, some of whom probably couldn't sign the doctrinal statement of your church, nevertheless acknowledge God as the founder of this country.
7: Yes, and I think it's important to remember that these men and women during the founding era were raised out of a great awakening. So they were living in a biblical worldview. They talk about divine providence. Some people have said, well, they don't mention the name God. Well, yes, that's exactly what they meant by divine providence. They do mention God. And this foundation that you have just read in our declaration is so important. I don't think it can be overstated, because what that means is that government does not hold any rights over us. Our rights come from God. Therefore, governments are not entitled to take them away. No king or any type of government. And this is really, how can I say it? I don't think we can overstate how paradigm changing this was at the time. We take this for granted. We read through those words. But when you really think about what that means, God has given us those rights, the rights that we have. This is really what undergirds all of America, God giving us our rights. And we need to protect those rights. We need to remember that they come from God and give him thanksgiving and glory and honor for what he's done in this nation.
6: Let's talk about that for just a minute, because you can look at other constitutions, even the former Soviet Union and some of these other totalitarian governments, where they sort of grant you certain rights. But Cynthia, one of the things you learn very quickly, if the government can give you rights, the government can take them away. And this is why, as you point out, the Declaration is so foundational. They're drawing from the ideas of John Locke, William Blackstone, and others who are actually talking about how our rights are rooted in the fact that we're created in God's image and we have value and dignity. And even the idea of a covenant, which was something that came from the Puritans as well, all find their way in either the Declaration, which kind of gives you the why of American government, or the Constitution, which gives you the how of American government. And once you recognize that we have those rights, and it's the responsibility and the function of government to recognize those rights as already existing, that's why we still today have so much freedom, when we can look at other constitutions in other countries which seem to grant a kind of freedom, but they don't enjoy the kind of freedom, Cynthia, that we have here even in the 21st century.
7: No, they don't. And that's why it is so important to remember the mighty acts of God in general, but in our own nation. You know, we hear about that in the scriptures, remembering the mighty acts of God throughout the scriptures. But I came to realize how important it is to remember the mighty acts of God in our nation. And this Declaration of Independence, which he inspired, because of biblical principles, we can never forget this, because everything else is linked to it and predicated upon it, upon those God-given rights and freedom. And it is rare. It's rare. And our Constitution, as you mentioned, that fleshes out the how this is going to happen. I mean, look at the longevity. We've been a free nation for 250 years. This is remarkable. And we need to continue in this vein. And I don't see how we go forward if we don't remember and honor God and what he did in our past.
6: Remember and rededicate, something we'll be talking about later in the week. Let's take a break, though. And again, we are talking about this book, Celebrating God, Our Founder. In some respects, you might say, well, I'd love to get a copy of that. And we make it very easy for you to do so. It is available in paperback or Kindle or hardcover. And so I would encourage you to find out more. As you go to the website, pointofview.net, you will also see that one of the things we are making available, and we've been doing this for about a week, and that is this particular copy of the Declaration and Constitution. Those of you watching online can see that I'm holding it up. It has information as well about a Point of View, what we are doing during this America 250. But again, if you've always wanted to have one that you can put in your pocket, your purse, we have been making that available. And all you have to do is simply go to the website, pointofview.net. You will see where it says get a free booklet. Click on that button. There's a place where you can get, of course, an instant download if that's all you'd like, and we would need your email. But if you would like to receive this in the mail, and we would love to mail it to you, then make sure that that button that says receive in the mail is available. And as we are talking about things like the Declaration, the Constitution, America's history, that is something that we certainly want to make available to you. Don't forget that, of course, if you're a Truth Team member, you'll be receiving a lot of these booklets we've been making available over these last few months on America 250. And again, one of the reasons why we're talking about this book today, Celebrating God, Our Founder. If you'd like to know more about Cynthia Scott and the ministry that she has had, we would encourage you to go to the website, pointofview.net. We'll be right back.
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6: Back once again with Cynthia Scott as we talk about her book, Celebrating God, Our Founder, at America's 250th birthday. And Cynthia, before we go on, we might talk about how you've put together the prayers at the end of each one of the chapters. I have one here, prayer for the nation, prayer for corporate repentance, prayer for Thanksgiving, prayer for the government, for our leaders, for our culture, for the church in America, and even a call to personal action. Now, the way you've put this together is you actually take a particular verse of scripture, some of which, again, people might even be able to find in Robert Morgan's book, and then begin to have a suggested prayer. And so the way this is put together, individuals could go through this, but I would certainly want to put this in the hands of anybody who has a ministry of prayer within their church, especially during this very significant America 250th year.
7: Yes, there is actually a rhythm to the prayers in this book. There's meant to be a rhythm so that in each chapter, when you're dealing with each topic, the prayers sort of come out of that. So, for example, we talked about the Mayflower Compact and Covenant, and so the prayers come out of that, same with education and every chapter. And it really is important to pray for the nation. You know, so many times in churches and as individuals, we pray for our personal concerns, which God calls us to pray for. He invites us to do that. But he also tells us to pray for leaders. He tells us to pray for those in authority so that we can live peaceable lives. And so this book gives you an example, just one example of how you can do that. And they are rooted. There's many scriptures in the book. That's the hardest thing. That I love the word. And we can pray out of any scripture. God can speak to us. But it's very important that we align our prayers with his will. So that's why I have woven scripture into each of these prayers and throughout the book. And it is a way for each individual, every single member of your audience, to impact the future. You know, when George Whitefield preached that God loved every person, he's also given us the ability to impact others, to impact our families, to impact the nation and the world. Right from where we are, and that is through calling on him in prayer. And every person matters, Kirby.
6: Well, certainly. And again, the book is Celebrating God, Our Founder, at America's 250th birthday. We've already looked at quite a number of chapters, but I thought we'd focus on the War for Independence, because there you see the importance of prayer. Certainly George Washington himself addressed that. As well, I'll hold up our booklet we did years ago, A Biblical Point of View on the Patriot Preachers, the so-called Black Robed Regiment. And so again, you can see the influence of the First Great Awakening and the influence of prayers that were taking place as this ragtag group of individuals went against the greatest military power of the 18th century.
7: I don't think we fully appreciate that. Do you? I mean, these people were untrained by and large, and they were up against Britain's very well-trained, very well-organized military. And without God, I do not think we would have prevailed. And they certainly did pray. I mean, they prayed in the trenches. They prayed for strategy. They prayed publicly. They prayed privately. Even Mary Washington, George's mother, before she sent him off to battle earlier in the French and Indian War, told him not to neglect those times of private prayer. So he was a man of prayer. And I can't imagine the compassion that he must have had for his men, especially at Valley Forge, seeing how they suffered. But he said at the end of his life, and I paraphrase on this, that, you know, the person who thinks that they won this war without the assistance of divine providence is worse than an infidel. So he knew that they needed God in order to win, and that God had come to their assistance.
6: Well, let's, we can get on to a couple of the other chapters. One of those is on the Constitution. God establishes our laws, the Constitution. You talk about God is the rock, the sure foundation of our nation. But again, one of the things that we see, Cynthia, is that this Constitution, which again, just like the Declaration, we maybe take for granted, is incredibly unusual. There were individuals that were trying to figure out where did some of these ideas come from, because they almost seemed to spring up out of nowhere in the Constitution. Well, they went back and found that many of those ideas were actually preached from the pulpits of the various pastors, and the references to many of these principles can be found in the scriptures. And in some respects, we can see again how everything from the First Great Awakening to the preaching of the pastors to individuals who were reading their Bibles came together to actually form a nation, and it was so unique compared to anything else that had happened at the time.
7: You know, I am continually astonished at the wisdom of God in setting up our Constitution, because it's lasted and it's provided freedom. As you said, other constitutions have not. And the fact that he did not set up a theocracy or a monarchy, but rather the three branches of government with checks and balances, knowing that, you know, we are inherently sinful as men, right? And we really can't be trusted without God. That's really saying it bluntly, but it's true. And our government even reflects the roles of God as they're outlined in Isaiah: God as lawgiver, God as judge, God as king, or the executive branch. So God really did influence them. And I know you know this, but at the Constitutional Convention, they could not agree upon anything. I mean, here are all these states that had fought hard. They'd had huge sacrifice. They were broke. They were just trying to survive as states and then trying to come together. And it was Benjamin Franklin said, you know, all throughout the war, we prayed, do we think that we can create a nation without God's help? Again, I paraphrase. And it was after they prayed that they penned the greatest constitution the world has ever seen.
6: You also in there talk about the Federalist Papers. Of course, we've had a booklet on that. And the next one gets us into, of course, the Bill of Rights. And when you start thinking through these individuals, for example, the Federalist Papers, of course, written by Alexander Hamilton. People know about him, if nothing else, because of the Broadway play lately. And James Madison, of course, the architect of the Constitution. But how about John Jay? Well, John Jay had at one point been the vice president of the American Bible Society, later governor of New York, and then eventually was the president of the American Bible Society, but he became the first Chief Justice of the United States. And you can begin to see how these ideas were really found in the heads and minds of individuals. When it came time to want to add some amendments, James Madison pushed through what we call the Bill of Rights, those first 10 amendments. And again, that is one of the chapters in your book, because as we have already framed a constitution, there was a set of Bill of Rights that spells out, as you say, Americans' rights in relation to the government, and how key those have been in terms of all the subsequent interpretations and decisions coming down from the Supreme Court.
7: Yes, and they were also wise to put in the ability to amend it, to add additional amendments, knowing that there may be a need of that in the future, and certainly there was. It is amazing. You know, people talk a lot about the separation of church and state, Kirby, and I think it's important for us to understand what they meant by that. They meant, going all the way back to the Pilgrims and the Puritans, that there would be no state church, that the state would not be in charge of this church. But they never for a minute intended that Christians would not take the fullness of their faith into every office, into every role that they played. And you were talking about the Chief Justice. Yes, he took that faith into his decisions. He took that knowledge of God and his biblical principles. And we want that. We want those godly principles to be lived out, not only in our personal lives, but in how our elected officials govern. It's very important because those are the same principles that undergird everything in the nation.
6: We're going to take a break, but let me just mention there is a section on the Second Great Awakening, which I think we might pass over since we did talk about the First Great Awakening. But then I do want to focus on a couple of others that you put in there, which I thought were very good. The Emancipation Proclamation, then American Exceptionalism and Prosperity, and looking forward as we celebrate 250 years. And I might just say that if you find yourself saying, well, I'd be very interested in getting a copy of the book, or perhaps getting multiple copies, there is a way in which you can order the books in bulk by going to godourfounder.com. If you wanted to contact Cynthia, there's a way to do so. If you'd like to see some of the other interviews she's done, we have some of that information on our website. And of course, we even have a social media link to her as well. So if you find yourself saying, this would be something we could maybe talk about in the future in our own church, our own civic group, or something of that nature, we have all of that information at our website, pointofview.net. But let's, if we can, take a break, and when we come back, we'll finish off looking at a couple of the other chapters, celebrating God, our founder, at America's 250th birthday. We'll be back right after this.

0: 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Growing Our Knowledge of God was written by Nancy Gavianis and read by Joyce Dinkins.
1: As soon as I jumped into the pool, my goggles filled with water and I could barely see. Despite having no formal swimming instruction, I slowly persevered for the two laps of a race I had entered on a whim. Years later, after taking lessons and learning the proper breathing and swimming techniques, I enjoyed learning all four competitive swim strokes. What a difference it makes when we have the proper training. The same applies to reading the Bible. When we understand the context and meaning of what we're reading, we can grow in our faith and properly apply it to our lives. Paul wanted Timothy to stand firm in his faith, avoid quarrels, and not be deceived by false teachers. In his final letter, the apostle urged Timothy to study the Scriptures. Do your best to present yourself to God as one approved, a worker who does not need to be ashamed and who correctly handles the word of truth. As I learned and practiced proper swimming techniques, I became a better swimmer. In our spiritual walk, as we learn and understand the words and concepts in the Bible, we grow in our knowledge of God, enabling us to distinguish truth from falsehood and gain wisdom. As we read Scripture, let's continue to grow so that we may be thoroughly equipped for every good work. Today's encouragement was provided by Our Daily Bread Ministries.
2: Can a church lose its tax-exempt status because of its religious beliefs? Stay tuned.
3: It's an important question for your church. Here's attorney David Gibbs Jr. of the Christian Law Association.
2: Churches in the United States have long received tax-exempt status under federal law. While advocacy groups occasionally argue that certain religious teachings should affect that status, no court has established a rule. Let me repeat, no court has established a rule that traditional religious doctrine alone removes a church's tax exemption. 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
5: Back once again as we continue our conversation for a few more minutes with Cynthia Scott about celebrating God, our founder, at America's 250th birthday. And Cynthia, one of the things I always like to say is that we have incredible history in America, but we do have some dark chapters, and that brings us to one of your chapters, and that's chapter 10, about the Emancipation Proclamation. You begin by saying slavery is a heinous evil. The preservation of the American Union was greatly threatened twice, both at the times of the issue of slavery. You, of course, have within the Declaration an initial draft which was condemning slavery that was removed, and then even at the time of the Constitution, two states prevented the abolition of slavery. But here is a reminder that, yes, we have some very dark chapters in American history, whether it's slavery or the Indian Wars, but the fact that we were able to resolve that conflict is significant, and I was encouraged that you included a chapter on the Emancipation Proclamation and even have a section here for the need for corporate repentance.
6: Yes. Well, we can't look at history through rose-colored glasses, right? We've got to look at the facts. That's what I've tried to do throughout this book, and there's no getting around it. slavery is a sin, and it was certainly a very dark stain on America. It was, in my opinion, never God's intention that not everyone would be free. That's just not who God is. It is for freedom that Christ has set all of us free, anyone who comes to him. But as you mentioned, you know, there were two states that were preventing, they would have prevented the Union if slavery had been addressed. I do not believe that our founders thought that slavery would continue as it did. They did not mention it, but they expected it to end. Of course, we know that is not what happened because of the economic impact of slavery. But God never forgot. He never forgot. And he was determined that everyone would be free. And, you know, I talk about John Quincy Adams in the book. And
5: yes.
6: I grew to love this man as I learned more about him. He knew both Washington and Lincoln. He sort of represents that thread, the hand of God, that just continued throughout our history until everyone was free. Of course, he died before the Civil War, but he was the major proponent against slavery in the Congress. And he went back and became a congressman after having been president. Talk about humility.
5: Yes.
6: So it is wonderful to know the heart of God, isn't it? That he wants all people to be free. And he brought that about in America at great cost to us. Over 600,000 dead. I mean, that war took a huge toll, but it was a huge sin. And I am grateful that as Americans, we were able to overcome that. And we need to overcome all of our sins in America. God will help us.
5: Yes. Well, and after, of course, the Emancipation Proclamation, you have Lincoln calling for a day of humiliation, prayer, and fasting. And I read that a week ago during the National Day of Prayer, where he said, "We've been recipients of the choicest bounties of heaven. We have preserved these many days, years in peace and prosperity. We have grown in numbers, wealth, and power as no other nation has ever grown. But we have forgotten God." Goes on to then say, "It behooves us then to humble ourselves before the offended power and confess our national sins and pray to him for clemency and forgiveness." And so a very powerful statement from the president at that time, and something that I hope we will try to achieve again. But before we run out of time, of course, you have two other chapters, one on American exceptionalism and prosperity, and that gets into the value of the free market. We have a private property, we have free enterprise, we have an economic system. Unfortunately, the younger you are, the more likely you are to not believe that the free market is a good idea. But nevertheless, this is why I think we not only need to pray about the future of this country, but we also need to educate individuals. And that's what your book does. And that's what we try to do here on Point of View.
6: Yes. You know, God's ways of governing men and women are good, and they're good in terms of providing opportunity. And I really think that's what America has represented for so many people. The opportunity to dream, the opportunity to thrive, the opportunity to create and to create a good life and to be successful. And the Bible says all success comes from God. I love the verse, 1 Samuel 2:30. It's on the inside flap of the book. It's God speaking here. "Those who honor me, I will honor. And our forefathers honored God. And he honored them by allowing this nation to really blossom in a way no other nation has ever done." And I do believe that obedience brings blessing and disobedience brings cursing, as it says in Deuteronomy 28. All of these things play together in America. But we are the recipients of a blessing that we did not create. Those who went before us created it. And it is incumbent upon us to preserve it for the next generations so that they too have the opportunity that we've had.
5: Your last chapter, of course, looks to the future. And, of course, one of those verses is 2 Chronicles 7:14, which is actually the verse that the president read when they were reading through the Bible at the Museum of the Bible. "If my people who are called by my name will humble themselves and pray and seek my face and turn from their wicked ways, then I will hear from heaven and forgive their sin and heal their land." Now, that was a promise just to Israel. But I think the general principle, as you've just pointed out just a minute ago, is the idea that we should honor God, and we should certainly humble ourselves. We should seek repentance, and that's exactly what is going to be taking place in Washington, D.C. next Sunday.
6: Yes, and I am so thankful that we have a president who would call for this kind of a day in America, because this is part of who we are as a nation, not separating ourselves from God, but drawing near to God and acknowledging that He is God over the nation, not just individuals.
5: Let me just mention before we go, I did want to get in the fact that we do have a link to your X file, for example, there, which is, again, at x.com, God Our Founder. And that's a way in which people could contact you, find out more about some of the podcast. Of course, also, we have a link to your website, which I would encourage people to go to, godourfounder.com. So if people would like to contact you, maybe have you come and speak, get multiple copies of your book, or in one way or another, learn from some of the things you've been doing in terms of prayer, that's a way in which they can contact you, isn't it?
6: Yes, and I post on Instagram also, more on Instagram actually, at God Our Founder. Yes, that is a wonderful way to get in touch and to learn more about the book. And to really, I think, Kirby, that, well, let me just say, it's my prayer, number one, that God be honored in our nation at this really profound moment. It is a profound moment. And I also... it's also my prayer that people come to know our true history, and that Christians are encouraged to stand up for our Christian heritage, to be grateful for it, to acknowledge that apart from God, we would not have these freedoms, and to defend both our freedoms and God in this nation.
5: Well, again, thank you for writing the book, and thank you for giving us an hour today to discuss it. So, Cynthia, thank you for being with us on Point of View. I look forward to future opportunities.
6: Thank you, Kirby. God bless you and your audience.
5: We are going to take a break, and when we come back, we're going to talk about Mind Games Camp. Probably talk about aliens, too. That's been in the news, as well as a variety of other things. If you're concerned about where the next generation is going, whether it's Generation Y, the millennial generation, Generation Z, we have quite a bit to cover this next hour with Dr. Ray Bolin and Sue Bolin, and they'll be in studio with us. And, of course, we'll open up the phones to give you a chance to interact with that conversation as well. But we need to take a break. Let me again encourage you to go to the website, pointofview.net. Lots of great resources, including the free booklet on the Declaration and the Constitution. We'll take a break. Be back with more right after this.
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0: We are just what you need, just when you needed it. 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
1: American Family News, I'm Robert Thornton. President Donald Trump is on his way to Beijing for a summit with China's leader. Here's Fox's Jared Halpert.
2: President Trump says he expects to have a long conversation with President Xi Jinping about the war in Iran.
3: He's been a friend of mine. He's been somebody that we get along with. And I think you're going to see that good things are going to happen. This is going to be a very exciting trip.
2: China is a major buyer of Iranian oil, and the administration has sought to use Beijing to pressure Iran to make a peace deal. Still, before leaving the White House, President Trump said he is not asking for China to intervene in negotiations, adding the U.S. doesn't need any help with Iran. At the White House, Jared Halpern, Fox News.
1: A national defense analyst believes China is the wild card in the ongoing standoff with Iran. More from AFN's Chad Groening.
4: On Monday, President Donald Trump declared that the Iran ceasefire is on life support after he rejected Tehran's latest proposal to end the war. Officials said the proposal included some concessions on Iran's disputed nuclear program, but Trump dismissed it as garbage. Bob McGinnis is a national defense analyst and president of McGinnis Strategies, LLC. He thinks that Iran will be on the agenda during the president's visit to Beijing, and the Chinese will keep them in operation in spite of our threats and what's happened to this point.
5: I think the wild card is the Chinese and what they're telling the people who they met with in Beijing from Iran. They're probably telling them that we'll sustain you, just continue to push back against the U.S. And then, of course, when Xi meets with Trump, there'll be some negotiation and they'll come out of there with something that hopefully will be acceptable to Trump and will be obviously acceptable to Xi.
4: But McGinnis acknowledges that the president is under the gun.
5: If he doesn't finish this relatively soon, you're not going to get gas prices down. Already, the polling, the unfavorable polling is pretty high on this ongoing war. At this point, I think it's still up in the air. I would like to see, obviously, that all those be satisfied. But given the history of this regime and where we are now, and given the clock and its ticking against Trump, I don't see it resolving totally in our favor.
4: I'm Chad Groening.
1: The new mayor of Arcadia, California, Eileen Wang, has resigned after she was charged with acting as a foreign agent for China. Before she was elected to the city council, she let Chinese agents dictate what she posted on a news site. A city official said Wang has resigned and the council will choose a new mayor in its next meeting. U.S. consumer prices climbed sharply again last month as the conflict with Iran pushed energy prices higher. Labor Department numbers showed that gasoline prices are up more than 28% compared with a year ago. Companies are also feeling the pressure. Whirlpool reported last week that revenue dropped nearly 10% in its most recent quarter. FBI Director Kash Patel testified before members of the Senate today in defense of a new request for the agency's budget as he faces ongoing allegations that his performance has not been meeting the mark. He said the request comes on the heels of an historic reduction in crime made by the agency.
6: It has been a record-breaking year. We have seen in 2025 alone a historic 20-point decline in the nation's murder rate. We also saw 44,000 violent offenders arrested by this FBI last year alone.
1: This year's staggering request follows a roughly $2 billion increase made last year. The Texas Attorney General's office says AG Ken Paxton sent a letter to CVS Health regarding the company's potentially unlawful diversity, equity, and inclusion practices in its supply chain processes. The Office of Attorney General said this may violate state and federal civil rights laws. According to CVS, it reserves a portion of its contracts for suppliers that meet certain criteria, like minority and women-owned entities, as well as owners that say they are LGBTQ. Stocks were mostly lower today. The Dow added 56, but the S&P shed 12, and the Nasdaq dropped 186. And West Texas Intermediate crude rose today to about $102 a barrel. That is all our time for this hour's news. We invite you to go to AFN.net and see more there. And we appreciate your listening. I'm Robert Thornton.
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8: Second hour today, you know that if you listen to Point of View any length of time, we're really concerned about what happens to young people as they go off to college. Also, young adults as they go into the world and how in many cases they do not have a biblical worldview, or if they do, it is affected by the world around them. So we're going to be talking about two different programs, the Mind Games Camp, which is going to take place next month, and still time for you to register for your children or grandchildren to go. Or, of course, if you're listening right now, you might want to go as well. And of course, we're also going to talk about a program that exists in the church. But I thought, especially since on Friday we got talking about the fact that we had a group of pastors that were briefed recently by the federal government about the disclosure of UFOs and extraterrestrials, that there was a real concern about how Christians would react. And I did mention that on Monday I was going to have Dr. Ray Bolin in studio, that it's hard to believe this, wrote this piece 24 years ago, Are We Alone in the Universe? Also, I did mention this book, which is something that you might want to find out about. Again, The Lights in the Sky and Little Green Men, and all sorts of answers that people have given. So if you go to the website right now, you'll see Dr. Ray Bolin's piece. You also see one by Casey Luskin, and he is somebody we've had on the program and is with the Discovery Institute. We'll explain more about that in just a minute. Dr. Ray Bolin is Vice President of Vision Outreach for Probe Ministries, has his doctorate from the University of Texas at Dallas, author of a number of books, and also a research fellow with the Discovery Institute Center for the Renewal of Science and Culture. Great to have you in studio.
9: Thank you, Kirby. Glad to be here.
8: And Sue Bolin, a speaker and writer for Probe Ministries as well, an individual we've had on many times to talk about gender issues and the rest, and, of course, an individual that has been outreaching to all sorts of different groups. So always good to have you as well.
10: It's such a blessing to be here.
9: You missed an important part of her bio here. It says she loves teaching women and laughing.
8: Yes. Well, laughing for sure. Well, and should I read the one here about she's never been on a cruise she hasn't liked? So,
10: yeah,
8: you know.
10: True that.
8: So there we go. As you can gather, we're going to have a lot of fun. But before we get to Mind Games, and we will get to that very quickly, Ray, I thought I'd come to you for just a minute because there are all sorts of stories. I've got, as you can see here, pieces of paper from people wondering how churches would react. Here's one from our friend Jeremiah Johnston. Here's one here from the Free Press. What should smart people think about UFOs? And again, we're not necessarily making a comment about aliens per se, but your piece on Are We Alone in the Universe is, I think, not only an emphasis on intelligent design, but also a reality that there may not be any little green men out there. So what do we know?
9: I've always wondered, why does everybody think they're green? Why are they little? Anyway, the answer to the question really is kind of twofold. First word that comes to mind is, well, that depends.
8: Yes.
9: If you're relying upon a naturalistic origin to other lives on other planets, life on other planets, that's simply out of the question. The probabilities against life originating on its own simply by chemistry are astronomical and it's just out of reach. And even the possible number of planets that could be suitable for life is astronomically small, much smaller than one chance in 10 to the minus

0: or hint, but there's nothing like that in all of Scripture.
1: Well, again, Casey Luskin is an individual that you know, and he talks about this idea as well. And he says, I don't know if ET life exists, but as a Christian, it wouldn't bother me. And it was interesting, Sue, that the concern on the part of the federal government was, is that if indeed we start releasing some of the UFO evidence, that the people that would be most troubled by that would be Christians. And I don't necessarily. Yeah. What about that?
2: Well, Christians are so biblically illiterate, most of them aren't going to know what the Bible says about extraterrestrial life,
0: which is
2: absolutely nothing. Yeah. Actually, Christians should be well equipped to deal with ETs or UFOs or aliens popping up, simply because we should not be surprised that there are non-human entities who live in a different dimension other than the one we live in. And so if an alien were to show up at our door, I would say, you don't fool me. You're a demon and you're trying to fool people. And so I honestly believe all these UFO and alien sightings are demonic presences.
1: Yeah, I think that a lot of people have sort of thought that. But anyway, I just wanted, if nothing else, to illustrate that you might say, well, these are not the kind of questions we talk about in the church. Those are the kind of questions we do talk about at the Mind Games Camp, because you have a little box in the back where people can ask any question they want, right?
2: We do. We have not an Xbox, but an Ask box with blank index cards and pens inside, and we invite our high school students to come who are with us for a week once a year to ask anything they want. Last year, I made the mistake of saying that in over 30 years of doing Mind Games camps, we've never encountered a question that we hadn't seen before that we couldn't answer. Well, we had students take that as a challenge, you know, and suddenly we were getting questions, a lot of them about angels and demons. So that will be what I'm talking about during our alumni track. But we welcome doubts and questions and any kinds of questions. We want to help build their confidence that Christianity is true. And that's one of the ways we do it.
1: Let me first of all mention that we have a link to mindgamescamp.com. Mm-hmm. And, of course, there's also one there as well. This is taking place from Sunday, June 14th to Saturday, June 20th. Mm-hmm. And it's at Camp Copus. And, again, we have information about the cost and the opportunities and the ages. We're going to come back after the break and get into that in some detail. Going to talk about what a typical week looks like. But also we're going to open up the phones, one, because some of you might have some questions. Also, we want to hear from the Vice President of Advancement for Dallas Theological Seminary, who actually sent her kids to this. And as an expert in the educational field, I thought it'd be great to hear from her. We're going to hoping to have her in studio, but I think she's in Minnesota today, but she's right. A busy person and is the one that actually works on the fundraising for Dallas Theological Seminary. So let's take a break. When we come back, going to talk a little bit about the Mind Games Camp. Then we do want to talk about Periscope, because this is a program you can have in your own church, a 49-day journey, and we'll talk about that. We have links to both of those on the website. We'll be back right after this.

This is Mary Lohman of The Christian Working Woman, and I'm talking this week about the various complications that Christian working women can face in dealing with men on their jobs. With more and more women now holding management positions, it is no longer uncommon to find women managers with men reporting to them. These female management positions can be difficult at times. In trying to get it right, I've known women in management who overreacted by trying to be too assertive and working too hard at establishing their authority. Don't let that feeling of insecurity cause you to overcompensate by being too rigid and demanding. But on the other hand,

And I've also seen women who bend over too far backward to keep from intimidating male subordinates and to avoid coming on too strong. And this can cause weak managers who lack proper control. So we need to find that natural, happy medium that allows us to be ourselves, to manage effectively in our own style without being overly aware of the fact that we are female and they are male. Remember, you don't have to manage like a man in order to be an effective manager. You need to have a good basic understanding of effective management techniques and incorporate those into your style. I've seen many women in the business world try to change their behavior to a tougher style, more like the men around them, and it was obvious and, frankly, ineffective. As women, we should take advantage of our natural leadership and management abilities instead of trying to manage like a man. The important thing is, are you getting the job done well and using your people productively, and is the morale in good condition? If so, you're a good manager, even if your style is different from men. Look at the women in Scripture who managed men. Deborah, Lydia, Priscilla, the Proverbs 31 woman, to mention a few. There was nothing tentative about their management style, but they were women and they managed as women. All were quite different from each other and different from male managers as well. Memorizing God's Word is a vital spiritual discipline, but it can also be very challenging. Our Hidden Word Ministry equips you with resources to make this discipline a little easier. Learn more and sign up for these monthly emails on our website at ChristianWorkingWoman.org. I hope you'll join me again tomorrow as we consider other issues that arise on the job when men and women work together.

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1: Hey, once again, we're going to be spending a little bit of time talking about the Mind Games Camp, again, just for your benefit, from June 14th to June 20th. 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There are videos, there are information, there's a typical daily schedule. And Sue, for just a minute, since I called on you to kind of give an overview, could you give us an idea of what a week looks like there? And then I want to talk to a mom that sent her kids to Mind Games Camp.
2: So the week is set up with about 21 different teaching sessions, and it starts with classic worldview, laying the foundation about worldviews, the big buckets of understanding. Where are people coming from? Christian theism, what we believe. Naturalism, the idea that there is nothing other than the physical material universe, and then pantheism, that all is one, all is God. That foundation, then we have classical apologetics. How can we be confident that of why there is a God, why we can trust the Bible, and why Jesus is divine? And then after that, we build in cultural apologetics, how to plug in the Bible's teachings to a wide range of topics, everything from sexuality to several science topics that Dr. Ray teaches, how to watch a movie, and differences between guys and girls, some very practical things. And that includes watching two movies together with their brains turned on, having s'mores one night. So there's a lot of playtime built in.
1: Yes.
2: Pool every day. Lots of time to just hang out and be with people and connect face to face rather than over phones. And so that's the big picture of what we do.
1: Ray, let me come to you for just a minute, because I'd be remiss if I didn't point out that Sunday night there is an event that really is helping the students realize how much they don't know, because you show up as a professor asking some pretty tough questions, right?
3: You know, I pose myself as a professor who's doing research on the religious beliefs of young people, and so the coordinators were kind enough to let me come and talk to you, and I just have a few questions. I understand everybody here is a Christian. If anybody shakes their head no, okay, I likely won't talk to them, but everybody says, yeah, I'm a Christian, so I just walk up to somebody and say, okay, you, what's your name? Are you a Christian? Yeah. Why? The look on their face when I just say why.
1: It's right off the bat.
3: Well, I asked Jesus in my heart, why'd you do that? What you doing in there with all the blood and stuff? That's gross. You know? And it doesn't take long before they don't want to talk to me anymore. And if somebody was in the background giggling, I said, oh, you. Would, so you are you, you think this is funny? Are you a Christian? So nobody giggles after that. And
1: but it illustrates the fact that, well, sometimes they know the what but not the why, right?
3: They know they are convinced they're a Christian, but they don't have any real reason to tell me why. Why? Yeah. Why did you make the? I sometimes ask. Well, you made a decision, right? Yeah. Well, why'd you make that decision? Well, because my parents. Oh, well, then the guy over in India, his Hindu parents, they're just fine too, right? Then, because that's what their parents taught them. I had one guy actually say, "Well, yeah." And his youth minister was nearby, and he just kind of put his head in his hand and said, oh, my goodness, what did he just say? So it's all intended to give them a glimpse why they need to be at this camp.
1: Yes.
3: We will provide plenty of reasons why you are a Christian, why it's the evidence backs it up fully. One of my favorite sessions is one of those first apologetic sessions, and that's the existence of God.
1: Yeah.
3: And it just walks through so many different things, not just science-related things, but it's a lot of fun for that week. It is a lot of fun for us.
1: Well, again, this is the Mind Games Camp, and I thought it would be good to hear a testimony. And so April Morton is an individual who is the Vice President of Advancement for Dallas Theological Seminary, and we have known her for some time. So, April, thank you for joining us today here on Point of View.
4: Thank you for having me. It's good to be with you.
1: Well, I guess the obvious question would be, how did you first hear about the Mind Games Camp?
4: Wow. I believe that I heard about the Mind Games Camp decades ago. And it goes back to, I think, with you, Kirby, and Jerry Solomon, mm-hmm. when my husband and I were in Dallas. And I was looking actually for a place to serve. We were newly married. And I think I volunteered for an early Mind Games weekend back then. And so that's the first time I heard of Mind Games, just through Probe Ministry and then serving when we lived in Dallas.
1: Well, again, I'd love to know more about sending your kids, because it seems to me that that's why I wanted to have you to come on. Of course, you've gone on to incredible opportunities here at Dallas Theological Seminary. And of course, you meet young people that really have convictions. But you also, I think, understand that sometimes when you're late teens heading off to college or heading out into the world, there's a lot of doubt and uncertainty. And so talk about how that mm-hmm. had an impact on your kids.
4: Well, I knew that I wanted my children, when we had them, to attend the Mind Games conferences. My husband and I, Sam, we tried to be really strategic about certain things that we introduce into their lives. And we knew that when the time came, we wanted them to attend a Mind Games conference. We were raising them in a Christian home. We had them at church. They were going to summer camp. But I had begun a ministry and a career in higher education, and I knew my experience going to college really tested my faith, especially on a campus that was not a Christian environment. So I knew that those kiddos needed to have that foundation. And so we made the decision that we were going to get them to a Mind Games conference, which had grown into this wonderful week-long experience for them. And so they were, I think they were 15 and 16 when they attended. And we had to encourage them to go. They weren't super excited initially. In fact, my daughter called it conversion camp. And she said, My parents are sending me to conversion camp. And so we kind of bribed them a little bit. We sent them on solo flights to Dallas, and they went. And they both came back, and they were really quick to say, it's not at all what we expected. And they had a great time. My daughter especially connected with Sue, and she loved hearing her stories. They felt like they were with peers, and it was a safe environment, and they weren't being preached at. They were allowed to ask questions and to delve into the why. And particularly my son, who was very much in the STEM field, he was very interested in science. And he said, we got to explore science and philosophy while upholding our worldview. We were taught how we could do that. And our beliefs were not challenged. We were actually invited into the conversation of what it means to believe and why. And they did talk about watching the movies. And they said, we felt equipped afterwards to... and I've watched them do this, watch a film and understand what is actually the messaging behind the film, the why, how to engage culture. And so they returned, I think, uplifted, and they both went on to have some of their own faith journeys after that. But the Mind Games Conference solidified some of the foundations that they had, that they have today as they walk with the Lord.
2: April, we are so, so grateful that you sent your kids. It was in 2020. The whole world had shut down, but we kept the Mind Games camp going, and it was such a blessing to have them there and to watch their hearts warm up throughout the week. Mm-hmm. And mm-hmm. their cups were right side up to receive.
3: Eventually.
2: what we had to offer. It was just such a wonderful blessing to have them there, and I'm so encouraged to hear the fruit of that week in your lives, and particularly so glad that you and Sam were not disappointed.
1: Well, April, we're going to have to take a break here, but I'm hoping sometime we can get you in studio, because I'd love to talk about all the things going on at Dallas Theological Seminary, but I know you're out of town, but I appreciate you just taking a few minutes to call in and give us your testimony.
4: Yes. Well, thank you so much for having me. And I do highly recommend the Mind Games Conference. It was wonderful. Godspeed on your week coming up in June, Boland.
2: Thank you so much.
1: We're going to take a break, and when we come back, we'll get into cost. Is there a scholarship? Yes, there is. Are there some opportunities? And before we're done, I do want to talk about another program that you can use in your church, all of those coming up. But as we are going to a break, perfect time maybe if you want to check this out, to mindgamescamp.com. And that's something where even if you don't have a young person in your sphere of influence, you probably know somebody who does, and you might want to pass the link on to them to know that there is an opportunity coming up June 14th to the 20th right here in the Dallas area. We'll talk more about that right after these important messages.
5: It was not that long ago that censorship appeared to be almost inevitable. Free speech was being attacked and strangled in many places. And some of us wondered if this was the end. But now, many feel a new sense of hope, a chance for a fresh dawn. 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
1: 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And now, here again is Kirby Anderson.
2: Back once again, if you'd like to join the conversation, maybe you have a question, 1-800-351-1212. Sit back and take some notes. But again, if you know someone that would benefit from the camp, there is still an opportunity for you, and we're giving you a month notice. And that, I think, is why many people said, well, I'd love to know a little bit more about that. That's why we're covering that today. And in studio with us, Ray and Sue Bolin. And Dr. Ray Bolin, let me for just a minute talk about the fact that you and I have both spoken at other conferences. Mm-hmm. And I'm a firm believer in doing anything you can to prepare young people for college, to prepare young people for a hostile world. When we first joined, there was a little brochure that we had, will your kids go off to college and lose their faith? Yeah. So this is not a new phenomenon, but I think the culture has come even more against them. Yeah. But there are some uniquenesses about this Mind Games camp. Can you speak to that?
3: Well, there's a couple of them, Kirby. For one thing, it's getting more difficult to convince young people that this is something they should do or might even want to do. As we even heard just earlier with the caller, her kids weren't that interested in going either. And if it's going to be more than 1 week, 2 weeks, 3 weeks, that's a harder sell for a young person. And our Mind Games is 1 week, and that also means it's probably less than half the cost. So it's a little bit less expensive than the other longer camps. And we're convinced we can accomplish just about everything the longer conferences can. We've got very experienced speakers, very well-qualified people in these various areas that we're presenting on. And we've also been doing it for a very long time. And so there's a lot of familiarity for us. There's a lot of confidence in what we're presenting.
2: Yes. Well, and the age range, I think, is important because those of us around the table are older, but you also have younger people teaching there as well that are close to the age of the yes. students. So in some respects, they get both peers and even grandparents, if you
4: yes,
2: will,
4: right.
2: speaking to
4: yeah.
2: these issues, yeah. and that's helpful. And you also don't just speak and leave. You're actually sitting around the tables at breakfast, lunch, and dinner, aren't you?
3: Yeah. In some of the other camps, the students are eating off by themselves. And so it's just students at the tables, but we spread ourselves out around the tables in the cafeteria, and so we're available to students not just in when during the presentations and Q&A time, but right there at mealtime.
2: Yes. And Sue, I think since we broadcast nationwide, I know that there are people that have come from Alaska, come from Northeast.
4: Mexico.
2: Yeah. there you go. So even out of the country. So the opportunity is great. And some people might say, well, cash is tight, but we do have scholarships for some of the individuals mm-hmm. that actually could qualify.
4: Thanks to Interstate Batteries, they have given us some funding for scholarships. And at mindgamescamp.com, there's a link to the online scholarship request form. And we are delighted. We've never had to say no to anyone in the years we've been doing the Mind Games Camp. And so we have been gifted with the money to be able to say, don't let finances get in the way. Of course, we're not able to pay anyone's airfare, but we are able to provide assistance, and we are so grateful for that.
2: And again, I know some that have said, well, we'll drive you there, drop you off, go tour, and then come pick you up. So there's some things in which you can make it a family affair. So again, we have a link to mindgamescamp.com. And if you have questions about that, if you want to follow up or call you, that's mm-hmm. a way in which they can do that. But I thought for just a few minutes, some of you might say, well, okay, I don't have a young person going off to college. But we have a number of young people that we're trying to reach, the millennial generation, Generation Y. or now Generation Z. And Ray Boland, you're Vice President of Vision Outreach, and you came up with this idea years ago that we need to put together a week of a whole, if you will, sermon series, videos, and the rest, which now has the name Periscope. Mm-hmm. And it's a 49-day journey that you can implement in your church, and all of the material that you would need to implement that in your church is online,
3: yes,
2: and we have a link to it on pointofview.net, or you can just go to upperiscope.com. Talk about that, if you mind.
3: Well, we began noticing that there seemed to be less and less interest in what Pro Ministries had to provide. Worldview and Apologetics, churches just didn't seem to be that interested. Even our weekend Mind Games conferences, registrations, and scheduling was dropping. And so we contacted the Barna Group, and we asked them to do a survey for us. And I have to understand here, this can get a little confusing. George Barna founded the Barna Group, but he's no longer with them. But
2: right.
3: They still call themselves the Barna Group. So George Barna still does his own surveys and things. And what we wanted to find out is what's the stage of belief of young people in America? I think we had 18 to 29 and 30 to 39, two different age groups. And we were really shocked.
2: Yeah.
3: And that for the most part, Barna has a standard 6 questions they've used to determine if you have a Christian worldview.
2: Mm-hmm.
3: And I might not remember all 6 of them here, but there's a creator God who's still in control today. Jesus lived a sinless life. The Bible is accurate in all it proclaims.
4: Satan.
3: Satan is a being, not just an idea. You know the other two?
2: Absolute values.
3: Absolute truth.
2: Yeah.
3: Absolute truth.
2: All right.
3: Anyway, and of our two, less than about 30% agreed with all 6 of those. When you started adding in other questions about how do you practice your faith, how often do you attend church, how often do you read your Bible, those sorts of things, the number dropped down to 1 in 25. We not only have a Christian worldview, but actually practice it. And now with later surveys that have been done, it's gotten even worse over the years. So with Periscope, the idea is, I love the imagery here, is that as a Christian, you're like a submarine. You're immersed in the culture. You're underwater. And you need something to help you see what's outside of the culture. So the Periscope allows you to see above the water.
2: Mm-hmm.
3: And so the idea, the tagline is see above, live beyond.
2: Right.
3: And so, like I said, it's a 7-week experience, as we've sometimes called it. There's a sermon series. There's a 49-day devotional commentary that you wrote, Kirby wrote. And there's music that goes along with it. And it's simply to help reintroduce churchgoers to this whole concept of a Christian worldview, and that your faith is something you can rely on. It's true. And we now know that there have been hundreds of churches that have put this into practice. Unfortunately, we don't have any statistics to indicate what kind of impact it had on those different churches. We never really put any kind of strategy together concerning that. But the fact that it's been used extensively is very encouraging to us.
2: I might just mention, too, if you go to the website, you can see how you can have something for the entire church.
3: Yes.
2: We have 7 sample sermons that relate to the book. You also have a place where you could do small group.
3: Mm-hmm.
2: You can actually watch some of the videos. And none of us old people are on the videos. All the young people are relating to other young people about these issues. And in some respects, you've identified what are some of the places where the faith falls off.
3: Mm-hmm.
2: You know, one of those, interesting enough, is Satan. Another
3: yeah.
2: one is biblical absolutes. You have most young people say, I believe in God or I believe Jesus. But when it comes to, do I believe that there is a real Satan or demonic? Well, I'm not so sure about that. Do I believe that there are things that are absolutely right and absolutely wrong? And so in some respects, these are really taking what you've identified and Barna has mm-hmm. identified and all sorts of other research, Lifeway and a variety of others, and begin to provide some alternatives so that you can show the videos, you can hear the sermons, you can go through the experience. And the good news, it's all on the website now.
3: Mm-hmm.
2: So whereas before you had to contact us and get books and all sorts of things, it's basically plug and play, isn't
4: it? Yeah, and also you can do it as an individual.
2: Yes.
4: You don't have to be part of a small group or part of a church. You can do it on your own.
2: And so, again, I wanted people to know that that's another link there. So if you scroll down, you're going to see something that says Periscope, the 49-day journey. If you click on that, then, first of all, you can watch a video that introduces you to it. You can see some sample videos. You can see some of the small group resources. And I might just also mention, when we come back from the break, Sue, some people might say, okay, I've got all these materials. How can I teach it? You've been videotaping us teaching it, so you can then learn from how to actually produce some of that. So if you find yourself saying, well, I know some young people going off to college or they're going into the world and they might benefit from a Mind Games camp, well, we're giving you a link there to mindgamescamp.com. If you are saying, I'd really like to motivate some of the young people in our church with something that has great videos and great material, even music that goes with it as well, I think it was Dove Award-winning artist and things like that, you can go to upperiscope.com, and we'll talk about how to use all that right after these important messages.

0: 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Sproul.
1: When you read through the Bible and you find a passage you don't understand, put a red mark next to it. And if you say, I don't like what the Bible says here, put a big mark next to that one. You may discover that the reason why that text offended you is because you didn't understand it. But suppose you find out that you understand it exactly right and it still makes you mad. Well, put three checks next to that. Because either there's something wrong with the author of Scripture, or there's something wrong with my thinking. And if you want to grow in grace and in sanctification, find those places where you are critical of God. It might just be that these are the places where you need to change your thinking and change your life.
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2: Back for a few more minutes. Let me just sum up real quickly. We were talking about Mind Games Camp. You can go to mindgamescamp.com. I noticed one of the links don't work, so just type in mindgamescamp.com. You'll get there. And Sue, first of all, you're going to find out that it's June 14th to the 20th. We can talk about cost, talk about the age of the students, but I thought something we didn't mention, and that is we've already talked about Dr. Ray Boland dressing up as a professor. Well, he shows up as a scientist later on, so you do some role play as well. So this isn't just sitting in a lecture hall hearing lectures. There are opportunities for them to go out and play peewee golf or, you know, miniature golf, I guess it is, as well as the pool and all sorts of other things. There are opportunities to just really have a chance to think through that. But also, you use a lot of visuals and you also have role play as well, don't you?
3: We do, because we want to diversify the ways in which we teach. One of the most memorable things we do early on to show them how important it is to have a correct worldview is we ask for volunteers to put on drunk buster goggles. So these are goggles that approximate drunk driving. And so we toss them a ball. We have them do an obstacle course around chairs without anything at all on their face. And then we put them these goggles on and they realize, you know, now it's double vision and they're stumbling all over the place. And we're pointing out that you have to have the correct perspective in order to do well in life. And yes, that a biblical perspective is like taking off the drunk. We call them beer goggles. And having that kind of experience kind of brings it home. We talked about age. It's generally starting around age 15 up to about 21. Although we've had some highly motivated 14-year-olds who loved it more than anybody. So it depends on the student. In terms of cost, it's $695 for the week, which is a bargain. We're not making a lot of money. Actually, we're not making any money on this. We're covering our expenses. But as we mentioned earlier, you know, there is scholarship funding available for that as well. And for the last several years, I've been bringing Probe's GoPro camera. And we're in the process of putting together more and more videos. Actually, Ray and I just finished teaching a year's worth of classes to homeschoolers using the Mind Games topics. And there are 32 of those are on the Probe website. So people can see what we cover during the Mind Games camp at probe.org. So we're really trying to do more and more in terms of video simply because that's the world we live in now.
2: Again, probe.org. Of course, we talk about mindgames.com and upperiscope.com. So lots of resources. Dr. Ray Boland, let me come to you for just a few minutes because one of the other things is the real need. If you go to this Periscope link that we have, we talk about this idea of see the threat, cultural captivity. Now, that is all based on the idea that in Colossians 2:8, it says that we should not be taken captive. And yet the evidence that it comes from, whether it's Dave Kinneman at the Barna Group or whether it's George Barna at Arizona Christian University, whether it's Lifeway, the Southern Baptist research arm, whether it is some of the people out of Baylor, they're all saying the same thing. We have a generation that has been taken captive by the culture. Fair?
4: Yes. And taken captive to a degree that's never happened before.
2: Right.
4: And by that, I mean, part of the culture is that everybody's entitled to their own perspective on different things, okay? And it's really a faux pas if you try to show somebody that your particular view is correct, because that then you're saying the other person's correct view is incorrect. And that's you just don't do that anymore. And so for a lot of Christians to think about defending their faith, well, they don't want to do that because they don't want to offend people. And so this whole idea of apologetics is just seems like this far off never land. You should never go there. And, you know, as I said earlier, it used to be 1 in 25 actually had a Christian worldview and actually lived it out. Now it's down to about 1 in 100.
2: Yes.
4: And that's there's not going to be a revival anytime soon if that's the way things continue to go. And how can we entice someone into the concept of trusting Jesus when you won't really even believe that much of it yourself?
2: Mm-hmm.
4: Did Jesus live a sinless life? Well, if you don't think that, well, then what's the point of Jesus? We're really in a point of crisis, and it's not getting any better. It's getting worse. And we're here as Probe to try to fight that. We're fighting uphill. We have hordes coming down at us, but we continue to struggle, and we'll continue it until we can't do it anymore.
2: What I think is so interesting, Sue, is we sometimes talk about the fact that a lot of this evidence is coming our direction. We've already this year done two different interviews on archaeology, and we have a third one coming up very soon. And that's because so much of the evidence for the Christian faith is coming our direction. Looking at your husband here, all the evidence coming from intelligent design. And again, I might commend to people to go and see the film that Discovery Institute has put together. Mm-hmm. The story of everything, because whether you go to one of these films, whether you read one of these books, whether you listen to some of the things at Probe Ministries or at Point of View or at the Colson Center or wherever it might be, the evidence is coming our direction. So at a time when we have more evidence for our faith, we also see more young people leaving the faith because they don't believe in it. And we need to make that connection, don't we?
3: We do. And we need to live out the difference that the indwelling Christ makes in how we think and how we live. And so it's so important to have to live an authentically biblical life that where people can see that there's something different about us as opposed to being shaped by the culture around us. We are grateful to have the opportunity to have done this for over 50 years with you, friend Kirby. Although, as Ray said, we're going in an uphill battle, but as in the words of Mother Teresa, God has not called us to success, but to faithfulness. And so we are seeking to be faithful, and we're so grateful for the opportunity to make this available to people at Mind Games, at Periscope, on our website, even through Point of View Radio.
2: So again, I rattled off a lot of the websites, and you're going to say, okay, can I keep these in my head? Go to pointofview.net. Under Sue Boland, that one will take you to probe.org. And then if you scroll down under Ray Boland, that one will take you to Mind Games Camp. Mm-hmm. And the one under that will take you to Periscope. So even though we've pointed you to three different websites, when in doubt, just go to probe.org and you'll find everything you need to go, to find there. And again, if you would like to see some of the videos, you can go to YouTube. Some of them are out there, and I've seen some of them from various conferences and things of that nature. So take the time to find those as well. Well, I want to say both of you, thank you for coming in for today. And I want to say thank you for listening to Point of View. If you found yourself saying, okay, I really would like to know a little bit more, we have all sorts of links on the website. A link to the interview we did last hour on Celebrating God, Our Founder, which is Cynthia Scott. If you'd like to know more about all of the resources we made available to you on the website, simply go to pointofview.net. I think you'll find all of that very helpful. Just before we wind down for today, let me first of all say again, thanking to Megan, all the work she does as an engineer. Steve, thank you for producing the program. Look forward to seeing you tomorrow right here on Point of View.
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0: American Family News, I'm Robert Thornton. President Donald Trump is on his way to Beijing for a summit with China's leader. Here's Fox's Jared Halpert.
1: President Trump says he expects to have a long conversation with President Xi Jinping about the war in Iran.
2: He's been a friend of mine. He's been somebody that we get along with. And I think you're going to see that good things are going to happen. This is going to be a very exciting trip.
1: China is a major buyer of Iranian oil, and the administration has sought to use Beijing to pressure Iran to make a peace deal. Still, before leaving the White House, President Trump said he is not asking for China to intervene in negotiations, adding the U.S. doesn't need any help with Iran. At the White House, Jared Halpern, Fox News.
0: A national defense analyst believes China is the wild card in the ongoing standoff with Iran. More from AFN's Chad Groening.
3: On Monday, President Donald Trump declared that the Iran ceasefire is on life support after he rejected Tehran's latest proposal to end the war. Officials said the proposal included some concessions on Iran's disputed nuclear program, but Trump dismissed it as garbage. Bob McGinnis is a national defense analyst and president of McGinnis Strategies, LLC. He thinks that Iran will be on the agenda during the president's visit to Beijing, and the Chinese will keep them in operation in spite of our threats and what's happened to this point.
4: I think the wild card is the Chinese and what they're telling the people who they met with in Beijing from Iran. They're probably telling them that we'll sustain you, just continue to push back against the U.S. And then, of course, when Xi meets with Trump, there'll be some negotiation and they'll come out of there with something that hopefully will be acceptable to Trump and will be obviously acceptable to Xi.
3: But McGinnis acknowledges that the president is under the gun.
4: If he doesn't finish this relatively soon, you're not going to get gas prices down. Already, the polling, the unfavorable polling is pretty high on this ongoing war. At this point, I think it's still up in the air. I would like to see, obviously, that all those be satisfied. But given the history of this regime and where we are now, and given the clock and its ticking against Trump, I don't see it resolving totally in our favor.
3: I'm Chad Groening.
0: The new mayor of Arcadia, California, Eileen Wang, has resigned after she was charged with acting as a foreign agent for China. Before she was elected to the city council, she let Chinese agents dictate what she posted on a news site. A city official said Wang has resigned and the council will choose a new mayor in its next meeting. U.S. consumer prices climbed sharply again last month as the conflict with Iran pushed energy prices higher. Labor Department numbers showed that gasoline prices are up more than 28% compared with a year ago. Companies are also feeling the pressure. Whirlpool reported last week that revenue dropped nearly 10% in its most recent quarter. FBI Director Kash Patel testified before members of the Senate today in defense of a new request for the agency's budget as he faces ongoing allegations that his performance has not been meeting the mark. He said the request comes on the heels of an historic reduction in crime made by the agency.
5: It has been a record-breaking year. We have seen in 2025 alone a historic 20-point decline in the nation's murder rate. We also saw 44,000 violent offenders arrested by this FBI last year alone.
0: This year's staggering request follows a roughly $2 billion increase made last year. The Texas Attorney General's office says AG Ken Paxton sent a letter to CVS Health regarding the company's potentially unlawful diversity, equity, and inclusion practices in its supply chain processes. The Office of Attorney General said this may violate state and federal civil rights laws. According to CVS, it reserves a portion of its contracts for suppliers that meet certain criteria, like minority and women-owned entities, as well as owners that say they are LGBTQ. Stocks were mostly lower today. The Dow added 56, but the S&P shed 12, and the Nasdaq dropped 186. And West Texas Intermediate crude rose today to about $102 a barrel. That is all our time for this hour's news. We invite you to go to AFN.net and see more there. And we appreciate your listening. I'm Robert Thornton.
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9: It's Tuesday, May 12, 2026. I'm Albert Mohler, and this is The Briefing, a daily analysis of news and events from a Christian worldview. We often discuss the fact that political polarization in the United States is increasing. And I just want to remind us all that that political polarization is increasing because the issues are becoming more graphically clear and urgent. And it is because the issues are dividing Americans. The red-blue division is not an illusion. And as a matter of fact, there is a decreasing percentage that can even be described as purple. And as Christians, we understand that that becomes more and more likely as the issues become more and more basic. And that's going to be a major theme of our consideration today. When the revolt reaches the most basic levels, the issues become ever more clear. All right. So about the polarization, very interestingly, yesterday's front page of USA Today included a story by Susan Page, Washington bureau chief. She is a veteran reporter and analyst on American politics, and thus she's got a lot to say here. The headline, "Politics Soon to Get Even More Polarized, Raging Redistricting Wars Enter New Territory." Okay, so number one, she's claiming that politics will soon get even more polarized in the United States. And you could just ask the question, well, how in the world could politics get more polarized? Well, just look at the future of the House of Representatives. We have been noticing a trend over the course of the last several decades, and it's at a marked distinction, for example, where the United States was in the year 1960. And so we're talking about going back to the 60s, just about, well, here's convenient math, about 60 years ago. And you look at that time, the two parties were divided mostly by issues of fiscal policy, some trade policy, some budgetary policy, and some military policy about how much to build up the military. But the bottom line is it was all marginal. All the differences were marginal. The great consensus was very, to use our color chart, very purple. But red and blue really began to become more red and more blue, and America became more polarized over the course of the 1970s. That resulted in genuinely red and genuinely blue America showing up in the 1980 presidential election. And thus, red has become redder and blue has become bluer ever since 1980. Because even in 1980, when abortion was a huge issue, and when the future of the family was a huge issue, same-sex marriage wasn't even in the vocabulary. The transgender revolution wasn't even in the imagination. And so we're looking at the fact that red became red for a reason. Blue has become blue for a reason. And red is becoming more red precisely because of the logic of conservative argument. The logic, by the way, of holding to principles that do not change. That's what we are conserving, as in conservative. On the other hand, the liberal, and especially in terms of progressivism, that kind of liberalism has absolutely no barrier moving leftward. It just moves on and on. And by the way, the new left eats the left before it. Oddly enough, that happened even to the radicals of the 60s. And now you have this headline story, USA Today, "Politics Soon to Get Even More Polarized." I said it's really about the House of Representatives. It's about the gerrymandering, as it's often called, the redistricting. And this has been a battle in the United States for a very, very long time. The word gerrymander is a very, very old word, which means coming up with a redistricting in order to apportion seats in the United States House to the maximum advantage of one party or the other. Okay, so now you had, just weeks ago, this decision handed down by the Supreme Court of the United States striking down the use of race as a category to be used for this kind of gerrymandering. And instead, the court said that the legitimate use, basically, it's not the words that the court said, it's just the inference of the logic, that partisan considerations are not unconstitutional because they're not divisive on grounds of some immutable characteristic, et cetera, et cetera. So they're not in violation of that constitutional principle. And so now you have an outright shift, whereas you had people trying to redistrict to their partisan advantage years ago who said, no, we're not doing this for our partisan advantage. Now they are saying, like in Tennessee's most recent debate, we're doing this for partisan advantage because the Supreme Court has said that's not unconstitutional. Now, by the way, just another footnote, the Supreme Court didn't say it was right. The Supreme Court isn't there to tell us in a political situation like that what is right and wrong. It judges about what is legal and illegal, what is, most importantly, constitutional and unconstitutional. And so it's a new world. And yes, the polarization is just going to become even more acute. Even going back in the course of the last several congressional rounds, the estimation on the part of most people about how many of the total of the 435 House seats were actually up for grab We're talking about very, very few. By one count, and this comes from the Cook Political Report, we're down to about 18. After the redistricting, which has happened, and Republicans have done it in Republican states, and Democrats have done it in Democratic states, they've involved voters, other mechanisms. The bottom line is it has happened. And the bottom line is you're not going to find even, say, 18 or 19 toss-up seats after the course of what's going to take place in 2026. And so that means you're going to have red seats and blue seats. The political dynamic is going to be in the respective political primaries. If it's red America, basically the Republican primary is going to be where the seat's decided. If it's blue America, basically it's going to be in the Democratic primary that the seat is decided. Okay, let's look at the math. You're talking about, at this point, the Republicans having an advantage at the bottom line in terms of all the states that have taken action already. It looks like Republicans are coming out on top about 14-6. So that means if you take the 20 seats that will be affected by this redistricting, it is expected that 14 of those seats will be to the Republican advantage and 6 of those seats will be to the Democratic advantage. Okay, things got really, really interesting just over the course of the last several days because the Virginia state, that is the state of Virginia's Supreme Court, struck down the measure that had been taken, and it came not only from the governor, Abigail Spanberger, it came not only with impetus from the Democratic majority in the legislature, it also came from direct action that was presented to voters. Voters approved it, but guess what? The Democratic leadership pushing this had not gone through the necessary statutory steps, and they had not fulfilled the requirements of the constitutional system there in the state of Virginia, and the state Supreme Court said that it is therefore nullified. And there is no way the Democrats in Virginia can get that fixed, no way at all, before the 2026 elections. And so that means that at this point, the Democrats in Virginia are absolutely scrambling. Now, you add to this, they're not only scrambling, they're not only desperate, and this means not only the Democrats in Virginia, but also the Democrats at the national level. Hakeem Jeffries, who is the minority leader, the Democratic leader in the House, there have been phone calls that have been leaked. And in one of those phone calls, Democratic strategists actually discussed basically getting rid of Virginia's Supreme Court. How might they do that? Well, it turns out that some of them are proposing the establishment of a maximum age before mandatory retirement. And in order to get the number they need, they're suggesting that that age of mandatory retirement should be 54. Just think about that for a moment. 54. They're suggesting that being 55 is too old to serve on Virginia Supreme Court.

2026 congressional elections. Then after that, the 2028 general election, which includes the presidential election. President Trump cannot run for a third term, so President Trump will not be on the ballot. He will be, I assure you, a factor. He's not going to be on the ballot. And so that's a big looming issue. But then 2 years after that, the 2030 census. And that 2030 census will reapportion congressional seats. And in all likelihood, that's going to mean a significant shift from traditionally Democratic states to traditionally Republican states. And that's particularly because of people leaving more liberal Northeastern and West Coast states, which have high taxation and other policies that a lot of conservatives oppose. And so it is likely that at least the majority of those seats, in truth, all of those seats are going to show up in places more likely to be R than D. So when you're talking about this polarization, it's pretty clear that both parties are going to act in what the party sees as its best interest. Susan Page writes this, quote, "In all, eight states have redrawn their congressional districts over the past year in search of a political edge, though some of the new maps still face court challenges. The new lines in six states are designed to imperil incumbent House Democrats, and this means the states of Florida, Missouri, North Carolina, Ohio, and Tennessee, and Texas." Susan Page writes, quote, "The new map in California is intended to help defeat up to five Republican members, but an effort to redraw the congressional map in Virginia to flip up to four GOP-held seats was rejected May the 8th on procedural grounds by the state Supreme Court, a seismic setback for Democrats," end quote. Now, that's almost assuredly. Now, just yesterday, the Supreme Court of the United States received an appeal from those who lost the case at the Virginia Supreme Court, but it is very unlikely that the Supreme Court's going to respond to it because there is not a constitutional issue in terms of the U.S. Constitution at stake. And thus, it's unlikely the U.S. Supreme Court is going to take it up. Very interestingly, and watch for this, the Supreme Court could acknowledge that it's an important question and that it might consider the question, but it will reschedule it for later consideration because the court's term is coming up and they take the summer off. And that would mean that the case could come up after the 2026 elections have happened. So that also would be very interesting. We'll take up the question, but on our own good time. There are some fascinating things coming out of this. The New York Times had a fascinating article, quote, "Ruling spins candidates into a state of disorientation." This is about the state of Virginia. This is how the story begins. It is fascinating. Quote, "On Thursday night," this will be last week, "Dan Helmer received a shipment of boxes with 1,000 yard signs that read Dan Helmer for Congress. By late Friday morning, Mr. Helmer no longer had a seat to run for." In other words, the Virginia State Supreme Court's decision striking down the redistricting left him with no district. He has, rather than a district, and rather than an election, he has 1,000 yard signs. Mr. Helmer, who is a Democratic member of the House of Delegates there in Virginia, said, and there's wisdom in what he said, quote, "There's no seat for me." He said that his yard signs, quote, "are probably not as useful as they were yesterday," end quote. That's how fast politics can turn on a dime. With a yard sign. Meanwhile, other fascinating developments include what is taking place in the state of California. So what's going on there? Well, in California, the Democrats are the ones who are worried. And the Democrats have a vast majority. Democrats haven't lost a statewide election in California in a very long time. Republicans don't have much chance of even getting on the ballot in the general election because California's rules say that in an open primary, you don't have a Democrat versus a Republican in the general election. Instead, you have the number one candidate and the number two candidate in the vote count who face off against each other. But this year, there is no particularly exciting Democrat in the crowd. And there are two fairly strong Republicans. And with the large Democratic crowd diluting the Democratic vote, Democrats are facing at least the very real possibility that rather than there being two Democrats facing off, given their primary rules, they could have two Republicans facing off in the general election and Democrats could be shut out even of the race. They had intended the opposite. Just as we think about this, Christians should always remember that sometimes when you take a step like this, the consequences are not what you expect. Politics isn't so simple as 2 + 2 = 4. When you look at moving pieces on an electoral map, the pieces can move where you do not expect. One other issue here, when it comes to California's primary system, again, it's not partisan, such that it's Democrat versus Republican. It is instead number one and number two facing off against each other.
That was considered

by former Republican California Governor Arnold Schwarzenegger about 15 years ago that was considered to be electoral reform. And Governor Schwarzenegger, former Governor Schwarzenegger, who was a liberal Republican. So again, something is not going to happen now, but it happened then, and especially due to his celebrity. Arnold Schwarzenegger is still defending the policy. But what you have here is California, basically both parties now beginning to question all of these steps that were taken supposedly in the service of electoral equity. And it turns out, well, here's a surprise, neither party actually wants that. I do appreciate the statement made by one Republican saying that in the old system, it was vanilla running against chocolate, just in terms of two very clear flavors. But he says now, given California's system, all you end up with on the general election ballot is vanilla or French vanilla. In other words, just more or less the same. It may be that in some cases, Republicans will come to rue the day they adopted these particular districting rules. But the fact is already the Democrats are in the position of, at least in California, wondering, was it so smart after all for us to put ourselves in the position of this primary system? And now they are set out to make certain what could happen this year could never happen again. All right, we will be continuing to follow these stories as they unfold. Meanwhile, I want to get to something just massive importance, creation order importance. And I give you those words up front because I don't think there are many issues that could come close to this one, frankly, in terms of importance and urgency, much less eclipse it. And because we're talking about a basic confusion of the entirety of creation order when it comes to God's creation of human beings as male and female and giving us the assignment of marriage and also of raising children, of procreation and raising children. National Public Radio chose Mother's Day for this. And so on Sunday morning, National Public Radio ran a story with a headline, Why Women Are Choosing to Be Single Mothers. And so that was the headline. It was a huge story, really. And of course, it was radio. It was very well produced. It was absolutely shocking. Frankly, it's one of the most radical arguments that I think I've heard in a public context for a very long time. Alicia Roscoe, who is the host of Weekend Edition, Sunday Edition for National Public Radio, not only moderated the story, she actually made herself a part of the story. Roscoe presented first two women, Savannah Lawrence and Bumi Akina Soto. We're told, quote, these moms, they're choosing to have families on their own. And a third woman's, Christine Williams, identifies a former firefighter. The whole issue here is that there's a new trend. And by the way, NPR is reporting what is genuinely a new trend, particularly in women over age 30. And that is a skyrocketing number and percentage of women over 30 who are deciding to have children without having husbands. In other words, they are deciding that even if they're not going to be wives, they are going to be mothers. And we're not talking about a small trend here. We're talking about what now amounts to millions. This is absolutely massive. And again, this was broadcast on Mother's Day, and of course, not by accident. One of these women, Bumi Akina Soto, said, quote, I don't remember who said it to me, but someone said, if you never get married, I think you're going to be okay. But if you never have a child, how will you feel about that? She said, and I remembered thinking I would regret that forever. All right, Alicia Roscoe then jumps into the story. Quote, today on this Mother's Day, we'll explore why a growing number of single women are choosing to become parents. She says, I'm joined now by NPR's Paula Vega Goy, who's been reporting on this growing trend. And according to this at NPR, quote, she's spoken to nearly 60 single moms around the country. And thus the conversation went on. The conversation began. Alicia Roscoe asked this person responsible for this story at NPR, are you a mom? She says she is. And then Alicia Roscoe said, hopefully we're getting some rest today. It's interesting you are reporting on this topic because single motherhood for a long time in this country has carried stigma and shame. Okay. And then her NPR colleague said, quote, yeah, I mean, until recently, I think the stereotype was of a woman, often very young, who was trapped into motherhood because of poverty, abandonment, abuse, you name it. But Alicia, she said, quote, there's government data now that suggests single motherhood today looks very different from those old stereotypes. So Alicia Roscoe asked, so what does single motherhood look like now? Here's the response from Paula V, quote, so let me start with a couple of stats. These days, around 40% of American kids are born to unmarried mothers, and that's up from 5% in 1960, so a huge jump. Second stat, unmarried women over the age of 30, that's the fastest growing group of single parents in this country, and this is a time when we know overall birth rates are declining,
So as a business editor, I was really interested in exploring this completely contradictory phenomenon, what motivates these women. So, Alicia, she said, I've been on this journey and it's been so eye-opening, end quote. Okay, I want us to look at the math for a moment. So National Public Radio is reporting that 40% of American children are now born to unmarried mothers, 40%. And there is the acknowledgement that that's up from 5% in 1960. Okay, we're not talking about just a big jump. We're talking about a social transformation. And so you go back to 1960. I was actually a baby at that time. And we're told that only 5% of children were born to unmarried mothers. Okay, that means 95% were born to married mothers. So we're talking about 95 and 5. Now, 40% are born to unmarried mothers. That leaves only 60% born to married moms. That's not just a change in numbers. That's not just a remarkable statistical contrast. That's the undoing of an entire civilization. Let's go back to 1960. When you look at that number, that percentage, say 95 and 5, that was not just because of some kind of social stigma. That was because of an understanding of marriage as absolutely central to civilization, absolutely right as a baseline moral expectation, absolutely necessary as a baseline adulthood expectation. But now, no, especially when it comes to children, that entire system, that entire worldview is gone. Paula V of NPR went on to say, quote, these women are turning the single mom narrative on its head. In the past, that was something to be ashamed of, a stigma. But today, for a lot of women I spoke to, it's something to be proud of. They're not ashamed. They actually want it. Think about it, she said. When you become a mom at 30 or older, you've lived a little, worked a few years, and have some stability. So a lot of these women that I've talked to, they have their lives together. They can do it themselves, end quote. They can do it themselves. They don't need a husband. And this doesn't come with moral stigma anymore, something to be ashamed of. No, this has been transformed in a moral revolution that has taken place in our society. This has become just another lifestyle choice and a lifestyle expectation for a growing number of women who don't really want to be married. And that becomes very clear where you have a woman say, you know, I have a choice between what will be the greater sense of loss, not being a wife or not being a mother. And the overwhelming sense of this article is that there are more women worried about not being a mother than not being a wife. And when you consider that these days you have all kinds of options that do not require actually a biological man, they do require, let me just point, a biological man is the source of the reproductive cell. But nonetheless, you can go online and get to a catalog, or you can just one way or another determine that you're going to inseminate yourself. And the next thing you know, you have a baby with no husband. No man in the picture, and no man wanted in the picture. Now, there's another thing that ends up being said in that article, quote, they can do it themselves. In other words, they can have children themselves. By the time you get about 2/3 of the way into this NPR report, it turns out things are a little more complicated. And as a matter of fact, after Alicia Roscoe identifies herself as a part of the story. So again, you have the NPR host of Weekend Edition Sunday, who puts herself in the story saying she's a single mom with kids, and she is living with another woman who's a single mom with kids, and they're actually doing this in order to make it easier for them to make everything work. It turns out when some of these people say, you know, women can do this themselves, well, it also turns out that the article reveals that turns out to be very, very difficult. It turns out, as some of these moms say, I don't have any opportunity even to take a shower because I bear all this responsibility. But let me just point out that there's no one in this article voicing any support for creation order at all. I don't even mean a more secularized understanding of say, natural law. No one's recognizing that without having a mother and a father, there's a problem. And by the way, these mothers, as interviewed on this program, were insistent that, for instance, boys don't need dads. What they need are parents. And here again, flying in the face of all evidence, and I'll just say, you know, you talk about a revolt against creation order. That's also a revolt against any kind of sane society. It just doesn't work that way. And by the way, it's not just boys who need dads. It's girls who need dads as well. It turns out that girls receive an awful lot of their self-confidence because of the relationship with their father in the home. And again, that's creation order. That's to God's glory. It also turns out that boys without men, they show all kinds of behaviors, all kinds of patterns that are, let's just say, counterproductive for society. And all of that is just very, very sad. A boy needs to want, to desire, and to hunger for the affirmation of his father.
And his father needs to raise him in such a way that he has that admiration, he has that affirmation, he has that security, and he has a role model. I find all of this just astounding. I think, by the way, that there's no way an organization like National Public Radio could have run a report like this, even, say, 15 years ago. But in the aftermath of the sexual revolution, the moral revolution, the Obergefell decision legalizing same-sex marriage, the creation of an entire biomedical catalog online in which you could buy sperm, eggs, or anything else, with the removal of any moral judgment on the fact that there should be a family with a mother and a father and that children should be born into that context. On the other side of all of that, what you have is sheer chaos. There are a couple of other issues raised in the report. For one thing, when it comes to the reproductive revolution and the reproductive technologies, they're not cheap. And so you have complaints in this article about the fact that it's so expensive. And basically, you now have many people calling for government to pay for this, again, without reference to the family. This is one of the problems, I'll just say as a footnote here, is one of the problems with the approach taken, or at least discussed by the Trump administration, because even though there are many of us, and I'll put myself at the top of the list, who have grave concerns about IVF in the first place, it's also made infinitely more complicated by the fact that it's going to be very difficult for the federal government to say, we're talking about married couples here. No, this logic is what's going to be represented, and I guarantee you, with a Democrat in the White House, it's going to be pushed with a vengeance. The second acknowledgement here is that age takes a toll on the body, and we are talking here about a phenomenon in which the numbers really go up, that is, women having children without a husband, without marriage, intentionally, the numbers and percentages do go up after age 30. And that's why we're talking about 40% of all children are now born to mothers without fathers, but that statistic goes up considerably, especially by choice, when you look at women over the age of 30. Toward the end of the report, Alicia Roscoe, the host, said, quote, if you have the desire to be a mother, that's what I want to do, then going after it and obtaining it and having that baby who's smiling and looking at you and eventually giving you that hug, there's nothing like it. There's nothing like it if that is the path that you want to go on, even if it's not some fairy tale with the Prince Charming and the picket fence. Even if your story doesn't look like that, it's still a blessing. It's still a dream fulfilled, end quote. I want to say that as Christians, we have to hope and pray that these children do very well and that they flourish and prosper. But we do have to also understand just the basic honesty of the fact that the reality is their situation is likely to be very complicated. We also understand that this is a revolt against creation order, and thus it can't go well. It is not God's intention. And I know many people who would hear us saying this would just say, well, that's an extreme position. This is actually what was the position held by, about 95% of Americans. By the way, it's right whether 95% of Americans acknowledged it or not. But it is interesting that what I just said would have been absolutely non-controversial in the United States, even just a matter of a few decades ago. We are talking about vast moral change happening very, very quickly. And the consequences are becoming more and more clear, including what National Public Radio decided was its most important feature story to be scheduled, you get the irony, for Mother's Day. In days ahead, we'll be talking about even more of those consequences. Thanks for listening to The Briefing. For more information, go to my website at albertmohler.com.

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3: We constantly ask God for what we already have. Have you noticed that? Because we don't know our resources. We go to God and we say, oh, God, I need more love. I just want you to give me more love. And the Bible already says that the love of God is shed abroad in your heart. You say, well, what am I supposed to ask for? James said, ask for wisdom. And wisdom's the sense not to ask for what you got.
4: 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I'm your host, Phil Johnson.
5: It's true in any professional sport. The athletes who enjoy the richest contracts are typically the best at what they do. They produce on the field, on the ice, on the court. They make few mistakes, and clearly they help their teams because of the skills they bring to the game. Now, compare that scenario to salvation. Frankly, there's nothing you bring to the game, so to speak. There's nothing that you or I or anyone can do to convince God to save us. And so the question is, why did God choose to save certain sinners and not others? How do you explain this doctrine of election? And what's the connection between the doctrine of election and our spiritual riches? Keep those questions in mind as John MacArthur continues his study called Richer Than You Think. And now here's John with today's lesson.
3: In most of Paul's discussions of the church as the body of Christ, in most of his discussing that, he is referring to the present here and now operation of the church. But in the first chapter of Ephesians, he goes way back into eternity past and shows how God master planned the church as the body of Christ before the world began. So this is really a look way back before history. Look with me at verse 3 through verse 6a. There are six aspects of blessing in verse 3. Let's see what they are. First of all, the blessed one is God. Blessed be the God and Father of our Lord Jesus Christ. Second element I see here in blessing is that God is also the blesser. He's not only the blessed, but the blesser. Who hath blessed? Who hath blessed? Where does all blessing come from? James put it this way, every good and perfect gift cometh down from the Father of lights, in whom there is no variableness, neither shadow of turning. Every good thing comes from God. You know, even when it looks bad, he makes it good, Romans 8:28. Now we know that all things work together for what? For good, to them that love God and are called according to his purpose. God blesses because God is the source of every good thing. Get that in your mind, will you? God is not the source of some good things. He is the source of what? Every good thing. He made creation, made the entire thing, got all done, looked on it and said, it is what? Good. It's good. The bad things in this world come because man is a sinner. So we see that God is the blessed one and the blesser also. Who are the blessed? Right after the word blessed, it says us. That's us, folks. We're the blessed. In God's wonderful grace and His marvelous providence and His sovereign plan, He has chosen to bless us. Who are the blessed? Who are the us? Those who believe. Galatians chapter 3, in verse 9, it says, so then they who are of faith are blessed. They who are of faith are blessed. You see, it's we who, chosen by God, have believed in faith. We are the blessed. And I'm telling you, folks, when you start to think about how rich you are in Christ, it's really incredible. We are blessed. Beyond our imagination, blessed. He lavishes good gifts on His children. When we bless God, we speak good of Him. When He blesses us, He does good to us. That's the difference. Our blessing is our words to Him. His blessing is His deeds to us. How much blessing does He give us? Look at the fourth element, the blessings themselves. It says, blessed us with all spiritual blessings. He blesses us with all that is possible to be dispensed to us through the agency of the Spirit of God. And you know, it's so ridiculous for Christians not to think they have any resources. You say, well, I don't know if I can really do that. Oh, yeah. I was studying Romans 8 one time and reading that text where he says, we know not what to pray for as we ought. You remember that one? So the Spirit makes intercession for us. You know, one of the things we do is we constantly ask God for what we already have. Have you noticed that? Because we don't know our resources. We go to God and we say, oh, God, I need more love. I just want you to give me more love. And the Bible already says that the love of God is shed abroad in your heart. You say, oh, don't need that. Lord, what I need is peace. I'm so distressed. And Jesus said when he left, my peace I leave with you, not as the world giveth, give I unto you. Never let your heart be troubled. Oh, I got that too? Right. Well, what I need is I need joy. I'm unhappy. No, read John 15. He said that he was going to leave his joy in us, that our joy might be what? Full. Oh, I don't need that either? No. Well, I know what I need. I need strength. No. You can already do all things through Christ who already what? Strengthens you. You see, we spend a lot of time asking for what we got. You say, well, what am I supposed to ask for? James said, ask for wisdom. And wisdom's the sense not to ask for what you got. You see, God has already dispensed to us all spiritual blessing. All blessing connected to the Spirit. And people say, well, have you received the second blessing? I always say, yes. And the 5,000th, too. All when I received Christ, I received how many? All spiritual blessings. Look at 2 Peter chapter 1 for a minute. It says this in verse 3. According as His divine power. Now, there's the source, people. His divine power hath, past tense, given us all things that pertain unto life and godliness. You see, He's already given us all things that pertain to life and godliness. There is no missing ingredient. The Blessed One is the blesser who has blessed us with everything we need. All the resources are there. They're all there. And in Philippians 1:19, Paul calls it the supply of the Spirit. The supply of the Spirit. Sadly, though, we don't always appropriate our possessions. But I want you to know, people, you're rich. Bless God, He couldn't give you more than He gave you in Christ. There's nothing else to get. I mean, there's nothing else to get. It's all there. All the pneumatikos blessings, all the good things that the Spirit can dispense have been dispensed to you in the presence of the indwelling Christ. They're yours. It's not a question of finding something else. It's a question of using what you've got. So don't go stumbling around saying, well, I don't know if I can do it. Oh, yeah, you can do it. The resources are there. You're rich. You are rich. Incredibly rich. So, the blessings. You say, but where are these blessings? Well, he tells us the blessing location. In the heavenlies. In the heavenlies. Now, where is the heavenly? Some people say, well, that's heaven. Well, not strictly speaking. I think it includes heaven. But I think the heavenly simply means the supernatural world of God, the domain of God. The divine realm. It isn't just heaven. It says, for example, in the 6th chapter, we wrestle against, not against flesh and blood, but against spiritual wickedness in the heavenlies. So it's the domain of the supernatural. So we're not just citizens of the earth, but we're citizens up there. We really aren't even citizens here anymore, although we're roaming around here. We start out being citizens of this world. We're saved. We become citizens of heaven, according to Philippians 3:20. Our citizenship is in heaven, from which we look for our Savior, the Lord Jesus Christ. So we're citizens of heaven. We live in the heavenlies. It is the dominion of God. It is that dominion by which we are able to understand the supernatural. The natural man understandeth not the things of God because he is of the earth, earthy. Jesus said in Luke 16:8, they are the children of this world. But we have been transformed into God's kingdom, the kingdom of his dear Son. Our minds have been elevated. Colossians 3 says, we are ascended into the heavenlies. Our citizenship is there. And so we live in a paradoxical kind of two-level existence here on the earth and yet citizens of heaven. You have all the rights and privileges belonging to a citizen of heaven. Our life is in the supernatural, in the heavenlies. We commune with God. Our Father is there. Our home is there. Our Savior is there. Our friends are there. Our loved ones are there. Our name is there. Our throne is there. Our room is there. It's in the heavenlies that we live, and we're trapped in the tension of being heavenly citizens with an earthly sojourn. It's like the king, you know. The king who, by virtue of the right to rule, is the king, is still the king when he's not sitting on his seat, right? I mean, the fact that he walks in the world and mingles with the common people and comes out of the palace and comes down and trips around with the folks on the street, the peasants, doesn't mean he's not the king. Because someday he'll go back and sit on the throne because he has a right to do so. And you and I are kings, the Bible says. And we're right now walking among the commoners of the earth, but one of these days we're going to be going back to the home where our throne is, and we're going to be seated with Christ in his throne. In fact, in Ephesians 2:6, it says we're already seated in the heavenly places. It's as good as done. And as you see, we are citizens of an eternal kingdom. We belong there. Everything we love is there. And we're trapped in a tension of the earthly and the heavenly. That's why Paul could say in the midst of that paradox, I am sorrowful, yet always rejoicing. I am poor, yet I make many rich. I have nothing, yet I have everything. I am troubled on all sides, but I'm not distressed. I am perplexed, but I'm not in despair. I'm cast down, but I'm not destroyed. You see, it was the tension of being in two worlds. And you may have nothing, and you may be poor in this world, but let me tell you, man, you're so rich in the heavenlies that it's uncountable. You say, my problem is pulling it down to get it here where I need it. That's the work of the Holy Spirit. And listen to me. Galatians 5 says, if you walk in the Spirit, now watch, you walk in the Spirit will produce everything you need. Watch. Love, what are they? Joy, peace, gentleness, goodness, faith, meekness, self-control. All the virtues. You can pull all the riches right down by walking in the power of the Spirit of God. You're rich. You've been blessed with all spiritual blessings in the heaven. You say, how come? Why is God, who is to be blessed, becoming the blesser to bless me with all these things in the heavenlies and allow me to be a citizen of his world? Why? The answer comes at the very end of verse 3, because you are, what are the last two words? In Christ. You see, when you became a Christian, you were placed in a marvelous union with Christ. 1 Corinthians 6:17 says, he that is joined to the Lord is one spirit. And you became one spirit with Jesus Christ. And as such, all that is yours. Is that incredible? In case that boggles your mind, you maybe need to affirm Romans chapter 8, where the Apostle Paul reiterates for us a truth that never ceases to thrill me. Verse 17 16 says, we are the children of God, and 17 says, if children, then heirs, heirs of God, and what? Joint heirs with Jesus Christ. All that is ours. We are in Christ. We are as rich as he is. All the resources he had, we have. Listen, beloved, you are a part of the church of Jesus Christ because you were planned into it before the world began. And in so being planned into it, when you came to know Jesus Christ, you became a joint heir with God, a joint heir with Christ, and God dispensed at your disposal all the riches of everything the Spirit of God could transmit. And by walking in the Spirit, it all becomes yours. That's rich. No wonder he blessed God, huh? No wonder. We are in Christ. I don't understand that. It's a fabulous thought. I am one with Jesus Christ so that his righteousness is imputed to me, so that his inheritance is my inheritance. Let me sum it up by saying it four ways. I'm in Christ, so his position is my position. His privilege is my privilege. His possession is my possession, and his practice is my practice. I'll say it another way. Where he is, I am. What he has, I have. And what he does, I do. And I'll tell you something, if I'm in union with Jesus Christ and to be so planned before the foundation of the world, then I am significant. So are you. But only because I'm in Christ, not because of myself, right? Remember what Paul said in 1 Corinthians 15:10, I am what I am by what? The grace of God, not because I'm worthy. Well, having blessed God in that third verse, he moves on to discuss how this blessed God formed his body in eternity past. Let's go to verse 4. According as he hath chosen us in him before the foundation of the world, that we should be holy and without blame before him, in love having predestinated us unto the adoption of sons by Jesus Christ to himself, according to the good pleasure of his will, to the praise of the glory of his grace. Now stop there. That little section from 4 to 6a is the first part of this longer section through verse 14. And the whole section through verse 14 discusses the eternal forming of the body, but that little section discusses the past aspect of it. The next section, the present aspect, the third, the future. The past aspect can be summed up in one word, election. The present aspect, verses 6b through 11 or so, can be summed up in one word, redemption. That's the present aspect. The future aspect, the rest of it, inheritance. Election, redemption, inheritance. Three key words that show the three different aspects of God's eternal plan. Let's look at the first one, and we're not going to get through it, just going to get through the first point in the first part. What is the past aspect of God's eternal plan? Well, we see in verses 4 through 6a, seven aspects of God's past plan. Seven aspects. First one is the method, which is election, verse 4. According as he hath chosen us in him before the foundation of the world. Stop there. You know why he blesses God in verse 3? He blesses God in verse 3 because he's absolutely just overwhelmed that God has chosen him before the foundation of the world. That it isn't a question of saying, hey, you're a good guy, you deserve to be in my kingdom. Hey, you're a nice lady, you deserve to be in my kingdom. It isn't that at all. It's God, before the world began, setting his love on me. You see, the method by which God formed the body was election. You say, it says, according as he has chosen us in him before the foundation of the world. People say to me all the time, do you believe in election? I say, yeah, I believe in the Bible. And the Bible teaches election. You mean you believe that God chooses people to be saved before they were ever born? The Bible teaches that. You believe that before the world even began, Jesus and the Father and the Spirit wrote down in the book of life who would be saved already down there, and they planned that whole thing out? Absolutely believe that. You say, what about free will? In the first place, free will is no biblical term. It's never used in the Bible because man may have a will, but it isn't free. It's bound to sin. But aside from that, what about will? You believe that man has a choice? Absolutely. You believe that anybody who wants to can come to Christ? Absolutely. I believe the Bible teaches absolute sovereignty of God and election, and I believe that Jesus said, him that cometh unto me, I'll in no wise what? Cast out. And I believe Jesus said, whosoever will, let him come. I believe that Jesus simply put it this way, come unto me all ye that what? Labor and are heavy laden, I'll give you rest. And you see, God has some things that he can do that I can't do, and that's fine. Listen, if I understood everything, I'd be God, and if I was God, we would be in lots of trouble. I don't need to resolve it, but don't do this. Don't take God's sovereignty and man's choice and try to find some middle ground, or you've just destroyed both of them. Leave them alone. Let the tension be there. Let it be that God says he's sovereign. Don't worry about how he harmonizes that with people coming to Christ. That's his problem, not ours. He just says, come. Come. Look, the terms here. He hath chosen. It's an aorist middle of eklego, which means to choose out, to pick. And the middle voice is reflexive, which means that God is picking for himself. And nobody else is involved in this. God didn't have anybody, you know, whispering in his ear, well, I'd like it if you could include so-and-so. No. And it wasn't anything for us to do with it. God chose for himself. He did it for himself, that it might be for his glory. It says that in verse 6, to the praise of his glory. It says it in verse 12, to the praise of his glory. It says in verse 14, to the praise of his glory. You see, when God chose the church, he chose it for his own glory before he ever chose it for the church's own good. In fact, it says in chapter 3, verse 10, that the reason he put the church together was that he might display it to the angels, that they might see how wise he is, not how wonderful we are. And so we're elect. Before the foundation of the world, we were chosen. In Revelation, that is also stated in two passages, 13:8, and all that dwell upon the earth shall worship him whose names are not written in the book of life from the foundation of the world. The book of life, folks, was written before the world began. The same thing is true in 17:8 of Revelation. It says at the end of the verse, names were not written in the book of life from the foundation of the world. The book of life was written from the foundation of the world. Listen, election, don't have a problem with election. It just means God chooses everybody who's saved. That's right. And it's always positive. You never see it in a negative sense. God chooses who will be saved. Jesus, for example, let me back up a little bit and show you another angle on it. When God chose Israel, he didn't say, all right, all you nations are going to have a contest, and the best nation gets to be my nation. Oh, no. If that was the case, I don't think Israel would have made it. He says to them, I didn't choose you because you were the most righteous. I set my love upon you because that's what I chose to do. And in the Old Testament, it says, Israel, mine elect. Did you know that? Israel, mine elect. God elected Israel. Listen, when it came to angels, 1 Timothy 5:21, God says they are the elect angels, the ones that are still glorifying God. They were elect to that. 1 Peter 2:6 says, I shall lay in Zion a cornerstone, elect, precious. Jesus Christ was elect. Jesus said to his apostles, you have not chosen me, but I have chosen you. And of Paul, he said, he is chosen by me as an apostle of the Gentiles. Israel is elect. Angels are elect. Christ is elect. Believers were elect for apostleship. And believe me, when it comes to the church, he doesn't switch gears and say, well, now it's a free-for-all. God will be consistent with his nature. The church was chosen before the foundation of the world. In 2 Timothy chapter 1, verse 9, it says that he has saved us and called us with a holy calling, listen, not according to our works. It had nothing to do with us. It had nothing to do with what we did or did not do or what he anticipated we would or would not do, but according to his own purpose and grace, which was given to us in Christ before the world began. Can you believe that? God set his grace on you before the world began. Your birth in this world was not incidental. It was the consummation of the divine plan of God. Listen, you don't need to go to some psychological seminar to get a sense of value. Is that enough? You were master planned by God in his eternal plan. 2 Timothy 2:10. Therefore, Paul says, I endure all things for the elect's sake, that they may obtain the salvation which is in Christ Jesus. In other words, he says, I'm trying to reach the elect, the ones who are already chosen, that they might take hold of the faith that has already been granted them in God's sovereign decree. 2 Thessalonians, I just would remind you of 2:13. We are bound to give thanks always to God for you, brethren, beloved of the Lord, because God, listen to this, hath from the beginning chosen you to salvation. Boy, it can't be any clearer than that. You're chosen. Chosen before the foundation of the world. You are strategic. You are important to God. In the book of Acts, it says, and many believed in chapter 13, 48, because they were ordained unto eternal life. They were ordained unto eternal life. Now listen, you say, but if God chooses everybody, what do we have to do with it? We have something to do with it too, because the Bible presents that part of it. Just leave those two where they are and believe them both and let God resolve it in his infinite mind. But I'll tell you one thing. God is never a victim, and it is the doctrine of election that lets God be God and God be the sovereign of history. And it is the doctrine of election that says to me, you are of value eternally in the heart of God. You matter to him. Jesus came to shed his blood to purchase you. You're important. And so God has eternally formed his body. Beloved, you're a part of that if you're a Christian. Don't struggle with a sense of self-worth. You are worthy. And don't struggle with a sense of inadequacy. He has dumped on you all spiritual blessings in the heavenlies. The resources that are available to you are unlimited, and you need to use them. Capitalize on them in order to live on God's best level. Use them in order to minister with the greatest amount of power. Use them in order to build the church that Jesus purchased with his own blood. Let's pray. How wonderful it is, Father, to know that when all the world about us seems so confused and sometimes we wonder where it's going, the Word of God tells us it's all according to plan. The blueprint is being followed. The church is being built and the gates of hell will not prevail against it. All that the Father gives to me, said Christ, shall come to me, and I have lost none of them. You'll build your church. We'll all be there because that's the way you've planned it. And Father, help us to know that each of us is important. Important in the ministry we have toward you, toward each other, toward the world. Help us to realize that you have equipped us with all spiritual blessing, with all things pertaining to life and godliness, so that we can do your work in your way for your glory. And we'll thank you, Father, for what you can do and what you want to do as we become available in Christ's name. Amen.
6: You're listening to Grace to You, the Bible teaching ministry of John MacArthur. John's current series is showing you why you're richer than you think if you're a Christian. In fact, that's the title, Richer Than You Think. Now, the issue of election that John talked about today, certainly a lot of people struggle with it. You might be wondering, what is the main reason for that struggle? Why does the doctrine of election stir up so many people? Well, here's how John answered that question.
7: Well, I think there's a natural tendency in the part of the human heart, the fallen human heart, to want to be in control, to want to be in charge. And, you know, those of us who were raised in the great American democracy have given almost divine proportions to the idea of freedom of choice. So I think there's some sort of sociological and some ontological reasons why we fight against the idea that God is absolutely sovereign. But think about it this way. Either God is sovereign or he is not. Which world would you want to live in? The one in which God is sovereign and works all things to his own glorious and perfect end, or the one in which God is not sovereign and reacts the way we do to controls and events and circumstances and choices that are beyond his power? That's really a frightening world.
6: 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And join us again tomorrow as John continues his series from Ephesians chapter 1, titled Richer Than You Think. It's another 30 minutes of unleashing God's truth, one verse at a time, on Grace to You.

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4: The gospel isn't cheap. I want to remember what it cost. This wasn't cheap. You didn't get access to God through God just kind of laying down a few bucks to buy your salvation. As Peter said, you weren't redeemed by things like silver and gold. I mean, I guess that would be impressive, but that's nothing. You were redeemed, Peter said, by the precious blood of Christ.

0: Welcome to Focal Point with author and pastor Mike Fabares. I'm Dave Drewy. As followers of Jesus, we all want a closer relationship with our Savior. But when you look at the direction of your life, are you moving toward God or are you stuck in neutral? Maybe even going backwards. Well, today on Focal Point, Pastor Mike continues a helpful mini-series from Hebrews. He's titled, A Closer Relationship with God. And in the next half hour, we'll discover the biblical ways to move toward the Lord. Well, here's Pastor Mike.
1: Turn with me to the book of Psalms and turn to Psalm 73. It's a Psalm of Asaph. And if you drop down to the bottom, I'll just give you the theme of it. It's found in verse number 28. Psalm 73, verse 28. And again, I use this text because it's exactly what we're talking about here in Hebrews chapter 10, verse 22. And he says, but as for me, listen to his resolve. It is good to be near God. I just want to be near him. And what does that mean? He wants to be physically closer to him? No. He's talking about a relationship that's more deep. It's more intimate. It's more personal. As for me, it is good to be near God. That's the theme of the text. But let's go back up six verses and start in verse 23, six simple phrases that summarize what it means. What are the keys to getting close to God? Okay? And this will summarize the rest of the book of Hebrews. Are you with me? Verse 23. Psalm 73, 23. Asaph says, yet I am always with you. This is highly poetic language. And you hold me by my right hand. Okay? This is all poetic about in his mind, he is aware of God's awareness of him. His mind is directing to God, okay? Let's put it this way. Number one, we need to be mindful of his presence. You cannot better your relationship with God unless you in your brain are thinking about God's presence. If you are not aware of his awareness of you, if you do not think about a person, you cannot get closer to the person. If you're not aware of that person's awareness of you, you will not enrich your relationship with that person. You have to be thinking about the fact that you and God are walking this path together, like he is holding your hand. Do you see that? Real simple. Let us be mindful of his presence. Okay? Are you aware of his presence every day? Right? What does God say repeatedly in the Bible? I will never leave you. I will never forsake you. See? God is trying to make it clear. Think of me. Think of me and think about how I'm thinking of you. See? No relationship can get improved without that. We need to be mindful of his presence. Okay? Verse 24. Letter B. You guide me with your counsel, and afterwards you'll take me into glory. Let's think that one through. You guide me. I got my hand on his hand. I'm thinking of him. And now as I'm walking down this path, I'm starting to go down this exit. And then I think about God and I think, you know what? His counsel is not to go there. His counsel is to go here. So I start to defer to his counsel and I make decisions in my day based on what God says, based on what God's preferences are. Okay? Let's put it this way. I not only, letter A, need to be mindful of his presence. Letter B, I need to be deferential to his counsel. Deferential to his counsel. Okay? And his counsel is recorded in that book that's on your lap. Okay? Here is God's word. It's full of his counsel for your daily life. That means I got to get into the word of God. I need to think about God. I need to get into the word of God. I need to bring that to bear on decisions of my life. I need to defer to his counsel in the pages of Scripture. You guide me by your counsel. Verse 25, letter C. Whom have I in heaven but you? And earth has nothing I desire besides you. Here all of a sudden, he has this sense that I'm thinking of you, I'm guided by you, and when it really comes down to it, when I think about being with you, see, man, that's a good thing. Matter of fact, I desire that more than other things. And when I have an option here between being tantalized and satisfied by the things of the world, I realize it's really not as good as being satisfied and finding joy in my presence with you, in my relationship with you. See? Let's put it down. Letter C. Let us be desirous of his blessings. And the blessings I'm talking about is relating to him. The kind of thing that I have when I say, you know what? I just want to be with God. And again, if that sounds selfish, just recognize that's the kind of hedonism that we want. As C.S. Lewis said, the one thing that is the ultimate fulfillment of all these other little desires in my life is for me to connect relationally with my Creator. And if I could just learn and cult

joy in God's presence, okay? That's the kind of pursuit that we want. As a matter of fact, keep your finger here and turn back with me to Psalm 16. In Psalm 16, a great text, verse number 11, "You've made known to me the path of life." It's much like letter B in Psalm 73:24, "guiding me with your counsel." I'm walking on your path. It's great. "And you fill me with the joy of your presence, with eternal pleasures at your right hand." See, there's a key verse for the Christian hedonist. There's the idea of saying, man, I really want to desire that more. And the more I taste that, the more I experience that, the less these other things on earth, you know, are in terms of a fulfillment for me. And there's nothing wrong with that. Letter D, number 4. Psalm 73, verse number 26, says, "My flesh and my heart may fail." Okay, now that may sound dramatic, like a guy on cardiac arrest at Mission Hospital. That's not what we're talking about. We're talking about something less than that. We're talking about the times when the psalmist says back, "Oh, my heart, oh, it aches, it hurts. I'm bummed out, I'm depressed." But look at this. "When I feel that way, God," look at the resolve, "is the strength of my heart, and he is my portion forever." He's the satisfying. He's what I need. See, I love that phrase. It's great. The concept that, you know, when I have a need, when I'm hurting, when I'm struggling, you know, I'm going to look to God, and he's going to be the answer to that. He's going to fulfill that. Letter D, let's put it down this way. We not only need to be mindful of his presence, deferential of his counsel, desirous of his blessing. Number 4, let us be dependent on his help. Let us be dependent on his help. And if that sounds, wow, why should I, you know, what? We want a more equal relationship here. You don't have an equal relationship with God. God is perfect. You are not. You will have needs and struggles. He will not, see? And so what we need to do is recognize that his role in this relationship is to be a helper. And I know we've demeaned that word in our society, but you got to realize that that is such an important word that God applies to himself. The same Hebrew word that we sniff at in the beginning of the creation story when Eve is called a helper to Adam, God takes that word and he says, "That's what I am to you. I'm going to be the one that is going to come alongside of you and support you and give you help because you're a needy person." And the bottom line is, when it comes down to New Testament truths, what does Jesus say? He calls the Spirit that's going to live in our lives the Parakletos, the helper. He's going to come alongside and shore me up. And that's God's role. And here's the problem. When he offers that and he's qualified for that and we don't take him up on that, that's not good. That won't help our relationship. To fulfill the roles in our relationship is to say, "God, this year I'm going to depend on you and seek your help more than I've ever sought it before. I'm going to be mindful of your presence. I'm going to be deferential to your counsel. I'm going to seek you and want to be with you. I'm desirous of your blessings, and I'm going to be dependent on your help." Those things will improve your relationship with God. Next verse, 27, letter E, number 5. "Those who are far from you." Now look at this radical change. We're just talking about how great it is to be with God, and God is a great helper. Now all of a sudden, we get this from left field. Well, so those that are far from you, man, that's not good. Ooh, you can see him shudder, right? He just has this chill. "Those that are far from you, man, they perish. And you're going to destroy all those who are unfaithful to you." Man, those people walking away from you, those people that don't want you, those people that are turning their backs on you, man, that's bad. And he has this time of going, ugh. You can see that there, see? The text here, and I think it's helpful in any good relationship to invert it every now and then, and it makes us thankful and grateful, and it enriches our relationship when we can be. This may be a bit of an overstatement, but jot it down. Number 5, letter E. Let us be fearful of his absence. And that's helpful in so many ways. Let us be fearful of his absence. Not that I can lose my standing with Christ if I'm adopted into his family and a genuine Christian. Okay, we're not talking about that. I'm talking about I want to contrast my relationship with God with those that don't have one. Does that ever make you shudder? It ought to. I mean, you know what that ought to do too? It ought to make you cling to Christ a little closer. That ought to make you reach out for God and want to bring him closer into your life. It should make you want to draw closer into the presence of God. It ought to make you want to draw near to God. Why? Because you're looking at people that don't have this relationship. You're looking at people that turn their backs on this wonderful privilege and opportunity to relate to their Creator, and that ought to drive you to say, "I want more of this." We ought to be fearful of his absence. Not that we're going to lose our standing with God, but in contrast, I think I'm so grateful for standing here in the presence of God. I'll cherish that relationship when I consider what it would be like to be without it. And the implications, by the way, for evangelism are huge. And if you don't have a good relationship with God, you may look at what Pete got up here and said, "Well, let's do evangelism together." And you go, "Oh, wow, that sounds scary. I don't want to do that." If people have a good relationship with God, they shudder when they think about the non-Christians that live around this building.
They shudder when they think, what is it going to be like for those people

0: that do not relate to God. They will incur the wrath of God. Man, I want to do something about that. You ought to be desirous of trying to share your faith because you experience that sense of intimacy with God and you shudder at what it would be to be on the other side of the street. One of the most important things you can do is share your faith with other people. F, number 6, verse 28. But as for me, this is the whole theme of the verse, of the paragraph. It's good to be near to God. I've made the sovereign Lord, Yahweh, my refuge. Okay? That's a summary. Now, one last line. It's not a throwaway line. He puts this right here and he says, listen, I will tell of all your deeds. Okay? After all of that and pondering the greatness of God and what it would be like to be without him, he says, man, I'm going to boast about you. Okay, let's put it down this way. Last one, letter F, number 6. Let us be proud of his accomplishments. Let us be proud of his accomplishments. And again, if that doesn't relate to the evangelism class, I mean, let us be willing to say, I want to talk about God. God is great. God has done great things. He's done great things for me. He sent his son to reconcile the world. I am ready to talk about God. I'm not going to be ashamed of that. The inversion is to be ashamed of it. And what does Paul say? Romans chapter 1. I'm not ashamed of the gospel. It's the power of God to save people. I'm going to stand up and talk about God. And again, you can kind of see where you're at in your intimacy with God by how much fear wells up in you when it comes to standing up and saying something about our great God. And you need to measure that. And you need to say, I'd sure like to have a whole lot less fear and shame about my relationship with God. I mean, think about when Paul says to Timothy in 2 Timothy chapter 1, he says, don't be ashamed not only of God and the gospel. He says, don't be ashamed of me. His prisoner, his servant. And I think, too, it will be, am I ashamed of church? Am I ashamed of Christians? Am I ashamed of my pastor? Well, that one may happen, but am I ashamed of great Christian leaders and friends and mentors and preachers? Am I ashamed of that? Am I ashamed of God? See, don't be. You need to be proud. We need to stand up and say, God has done great things, and I'm ready to talk about it. Now, look at that list. Just go through it. You've jotted it down. Be mindful of his presence, deferential to his counsel, desirous of his blessings, dependent on his help, fearful of his absence, and proud of his accomplishments. Could you not apply that list to any relationship? And if you did all that, would it not be a better relationship? If you practice that list right there, and this is not a marriage seminar, but think about any relationship you have. If you said, I'm going to think about the person more. I'm going to defer more to what they say and their preferences. I'm going to be desirous of being with them and the blessings that come from being with them. I'm going to depend more on their help. I'm going to be fearful if I'm not with them. I'm going to be proud of what they do. Do you think that would enhance any relationship you have? Same thing with God. God is not an equation. He's a person. And these are the things that Asaph says, man, that's what it's about, to be near to God. And the rest of the book of Hebrews is going to unpack this whole theme, okay? But there's one more thing to underscore in our passage that we went by quickly. Let's go over there to Hebrews chapter 10. Hebrews chapter 10, and look at what we've left. Which, by the way, we've tried to summarize also verse 23. It's the holding unswervingly, without ashamedness, without any equivocation to the hope we profess, because he who is promised is faithful. What hope? The hope of his presence, the hope of his counsel, the hope of his blessing, the hope of his help, the hope of his accomplishments and continued accomplishments in my life and in the world, because he who is promised is faithful. Okay. Great, we've really covered the whole text. What did we miss? Well, I don't think we missed anything, Mike. We did, verses 19 and 20. We went by this real quick, and because we're all inoculated churchgoers, we really didn't catch this. It is the motive in this text for the main verb in verse number 22. I am to draw near to God since, verse 19, I have this confidence by the blood of Christ, by a new and living way opened through the curtain that is his body. And we looked at it and go, yeah, we know all that. But that is supposed to conjure up some kind of motivation in my heart. And I think we need to recognize that you and I will be motivated to do this when we consider the poignancy of those two words. Verse number 19, the blood of Christ. Verse number 20, the body of Christ that was rent like the curtain in the temple. Right? Mark 15, remember what happened when he breathed his last? What does the Bible say? God performs this little miracle in the temple. He takes the curtain between the holy place and the holy of holies, and he tears it apart and he rips it. And the Bible says, as Christ is being pummeled and executed on a Roman execution rack, the Bible says when he breathes his last, here this entrance into the temple is rent, it's torn, it's opened up, it's cleft. And the Bible says, just like Christ was murdered on this Roman execution rack as the Lamb of God, he's opened up the way. Through that high cost, he's opened up the way for us to have access to God. And I'm telling you, if you're sitting back, well, that's a lot of work. That's a lot of purposeful work. That's a lot of adding to my schedule this year to do all that stuff to draw near to God. And you might say, why? Here's why. Because the cost was so high. Number three, let's just put it that way. When it comes to bettering my relationship with God, I want to remember what it cost. This wasn't cheap. The gospel isn't cheap. You didn't get access to God through God just kind of laying down a few bucks to buy your salvation. As Peter said, you weren't redeemed by things like silver and gold. I mean, I guess that would be impressive, but that's nothing. You were redeemed, Peter said, by the precious blood of Christ. And I know that we've missed the point so much in this regard, because I know you parents are so protective of your kids, right? You don't want them to see violence in the movies or the TV, right? You would as much want them to see the hanging of Saddam Hussein as you would want to stick needles in their eyes. You don't want to do that, right? And yet we come to church and we see our kids come out of Sunday school and they're coloring pictures of the crucifixion of the Son of God. And go, oh, that's nice, honey. You really drew in the lines really well. That was great. We're talking about the execution of a person that did nothing wrong. We're talking about the gory pummeling of Roman fists into the face of the perfect Lamb of God. And we go, oh, that's nice, honey. What are we talking about? What are you talking about? This was something that was so dramatic. It was so tragic. We ought to pause every time we think about it. That's why you don't even see crosses around here for us. One reason is I don't want us to become immune to it. It's not a logo for us. It was the thing that led to his death and his suffering. It was the high cost of our forgiveness. Both my boys, they play in Little League. And you know, I'd like them to work hard at it. I'd like them to practice. I'd like them to do well and all that. But I'd like them to do well about this much. And you know why? Because I didn't pay much for them to get in it. The cost to get into Little League, it's relatively cheap. You know, cost of a glove, I don't know, I had a hand me down for one, and the other one, we got it on sale at Big Five for $19. Not a big deal. Bats are fairly cheap, at least the ones I buy my kids. Not a big deal, okay? Do I want them to practice after school? Yeah, I guess if you want to, right? Oh, yeah, that'd be good, see? Problem is, my fourth grader came home and he wanted to join the orchestra. So, okay, well, I got to go find a violin. I look online, right? I'm thinking I can buy one at walmart.com or something, right? And then I get the sheet from the music teacher at school. You know, that stuff's junk. It's like trying to bow on a piece of wood that's, you know, you cut off the tree in your backyard. No, you got to buy them a good one. Got to rent one if you have to. So I go out to try and rent one, right? You know what these things cost? Astronomically expensive, right? And they're not even my size, so I couldn't play it if I wanted to pick it up. These are little things for kids. Out of control expensive. So dad's forking over big dollars. Now I'm bringing this thing home like this, you know. Hey, son, here's your violin. And I'm picturing him dragging it to school, you know. And I think, oh. Now dad has laid out a lot more dollars for the violin and orchestra than he did for the baseball team. And you know what I'm thinking when it comes to the orchestra? You better practice that thing, kid. You better work hard at it. You better think about it. You better do a lot to make this thing happen. I got a whole different perspective about the investment I want from my kid because of the cost involved. Are you seeing where this illustration is going? Can you imagine now if something my kid wanted to join cost the blood and life of his sibling? Can you imagine what kind of investment I would expect from him? If it cost the life of his sister, and now he wants to join this, but to join it, I'd have to give up the life of his sister. And now I'm going to see him going, take it or leave it. I don't know if I want to practice today. What are you talking about? This cost the body and blood of your sister. You better make this your top priority. See, why is it that I should draw near to God with a sincere heart? Verse 22. Why? Because I can't even get into this relationship without the spilling and executed blood of Christ and the rent and torn body of the Savior. I can't have a relationship with God without that. This is not just a neat little privilege, and boy, wouldn't it be great for you to have a better life by kind of getting in tune with God? No, it's not like that. It's like this ought to be our passionate, singular focus. Why? Because it cost everything. It is such a high price. Our salvation is not cheap. Oh, it may be free to us, the free gift of salvation. Why? Because it's not based on my work, but it certainly isn't cheap, as Bonhoeffer said, right? It ought to be the most precious thing about us. In our lives, I recognize that you have a lot of competing interests. But realize this, everything from fulfillment at work, good marriage, good parenting relationships, right? Good extracurricular activities, fulfilling hobbies, whatever it might be for you. See, I'm telling you, all those fulfillments are pale reflections, as every thoughtful Christian has said, and some have articulately written. They're simply pale reflections of the kind of fulfillment and gratification that comes in knowing and relating to the living God. We are in a world of imperfection, laden with sin. God says, I am the perfect one. Please draw near to me. Because as you do, with the high cost of Christ attached to it, you'll recognize there is nothing more gratifying, fulfilling, or meaningful. It is the most important thing we can do. And let us make this our passion and our calling. Let's pray together. God, please help us to recognize there's nothing more important than for us to improve our relationship with you. And God, that means that we need to give it some attention. We need to make it our priority. God, help us to recognize what a tremendous opportunity we have to connect with the very reason that we were created, to know you, to relate to you. As Augustine said so well, our hearts are going to be a mess. They're going to be restless until they find that connection, that teleos, that satisfaction in a relationship with you. So let us find it, God, in increasing measure this year. In Jesus' name I pray. Amen.
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0: Thanks, Dave. 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
16: Now, so often when we pray this way, Lord, if it is your will. You ever pray that way? Lord, if it is your will, do this. Lord, if it is your will, do that. Lord, if it's your will, heal. Lord, if it's your will, show us what to do. Lord, if it's your will, keep us safe. If it is your will. Now, if you don't know the will of God, that's a good way to pray. But that's not the best way to pray. The best way to pray is saying, Lord, this is your will. And I thank you for it, and I stand on it.
15: Welcome to Love Worth Finding, featuring the dynamic insights of acclaimed pastor and Bible teacher, Adrian Rogers. This month, we've learned about the Old Testament prophets and men of God who held fast to their faith and obeyed God's will for their lives. Today, we're reminded of the legacy of Abraham, who was called by God in his old age and became a champion of the faith. Abraham's example gives us six principles to fortify our faith. If you have your Bible, turn to Hebrews chapter 11, look at verse 8, as Adrian Rogers shares six principles to fortify faith.
16: Would you take the precious Word of God and find Hebrews chapter 11? In a moment, we're going to take up our reading in verse 8. Charles Haddon Spurgeon said, "Little faith will bring your soul to heaven, but great faith will bring heaven to your soul." How would you like to have great faith. I trust that's what you want. And when you came to Jesus Christ, God enrolled you in the school of faith. Life is the classroom. The Bible is the textbook. The prophets and the apostles are the professors. And Abraham would have to be the dean in the school of faith. We're going to learn about Abraham. Abraham, a great man. His name has been known through the centuries. He's called the father of them that believe. And most of this 11th chapter of Hebrews that speaks of champions of the faith is given over to the life of this man, Abraham. Let's look in Hebrews 11, beginning in verse 8. By faith, Abraham, when he was called to go out into a place which he should after receive for an inheritance, obeyed. And he went out, not knowing whither he went. By faith, he sojourned in the land of promise, as in a strange country, dwelling in tabernacles with Isaac and Jacob, the heirs with him of the same promise. For he looked for a city which hath foundations, whose builder and maker is God. Through faith also Sarah herself received strength to conceive seed, and she was delivered of a child when she was past age, because she judged him faithful who had promised. And therefore, sprang there even of one of him as good as dead, so many as the stars of the sky in multitude, and as the sand which is by the seashore innumerable. These all died in faith, not having received the promises, but having seen them afar off, and were persuaded of them, and embraced them, and confessed that they were strangers and pilgrims on the earth. Now I'm going to stop the reading right there, except to also reference to you Romans chapter 4 and verse 11, which calls Abraham the father of all them that believe. So Abraham has more or less cornered the market when it comes to teaching faith. I cannot emphasize enough the importance of faith. We're not talking about something that is incidental. Remember that Hebrews 11:6 says, without faith, it is impossible to please God. Without faith, it is impossible to please Him. Now, you want to please God, don't you? I've told you before, if you please God, it doesn't matter whom you displease. And if you displease God, it doesn't matter whom you please. And there is no way to please God without faith. We're not talking to you about things that are incidental. Faith is the mark of a Christian. Christians were called believers before they were called Christians. It is our chief duty to believe God. John chapter 6, verse 29, Jesus answered and said unto them, this is the work of God, that ye believe on Him whom He has sent. You want to serve God? It's your chief duty is to believe Him. The supreme evil is unbelief. The greatest sin is not murder, rape, arson, pillage, tyranny. The greatest sin is the sin of unbelief. When the Holy Spirit of God comes into the world, He comes into the world to convince men of sin because they believe not. The reason that men are lost, doomed, damned, and go to hell is not because of some sin that they have committed. It is because they will not believe. The Bible says in John 3, verse 18, he that believeth on Him is not condemned, but he that believeth not is condemned already because he hath not believed in the name of the only begotten Son of God. Unbelief is the source of all other sins. Eve sinned in the Garden of Eden. Adam sinned in the Garden of Eden because they did not believe in Him. The Christian life, according to Hebrews chapter 10 and verse 38, is to be lived by faith. The Bible says, the just shall live by faith. I am telling you that without faith, it's impossible to please God. You will never, no, never, no, never, ever succeed in your Christian life without believing God. And that is the reason that we're in these studies, champions of faith. Now, Abraham was a pagan. I mean, an absolute pagan, an idolater. He lived in a place called Ur of the Chaldees when God spoke to him, when God met him, when he himself enrolled in the school of faith. 2,000 years before Christ, he was a pagan, and furthermore, listen, he was 75 years of age when he enrolled in school. Now, don't you tell me that you're too evil, and don't you tell me that you're too old. Today, if Abraham became the father of them that believe, can you not step into this wonderful, glorious life of faith? Indeed you can. Think of it. A man over 70 years of age. He's in a strange land. He's settled there. He has a beautiful wife. He has a business. He has kinfolks. He leaves it all, as we're going to see, to go to a country he has never seen. And he's marching under sealed orders, as we're going to see. God doesn't tell him where he's going to go. God doesn't tell him how long it's going to take him to get there. God doesn't tell him what he's going to do when he gets there, how long he's going to stay there, or what's going to happen to him. God just says, get up and go. And he left, enrolled himself in a school of faith. And the scripture that we read said that Abraham and Sarah were strangers and pilgrims in the land of Canaan. Now, so are we. Abraham was not a fugitive. He was not running away from home. Abraham was not a vagabond. He was not looking for home. He was a stranger away from home, and he was a pilgrim headed home. And that's what we're going to learn about him, because what was true about Abraham is not mere history. Friend, it is written for our sake. Why do you think God put this here in the 11th chapter of Hebrews, except to be an inspiration, an informational tool to you? Now, I want us to learn six powerful principles. And I pray God the Holy Spirit will write them on your heart. They're going to come right out of this passage of Scripture to help you to have that dynamic faith that will bring heaven to your soul. First principle is the voice principle. We must hear God. Now look, if you will, in verse 8. By faith Abraham, when he was called to go out into a place which he should after receive for an inheritance, obeyed, and he went out, not knowing whither he went. The operative phrase here is, he heard the voice of God. He was called. Remember our scripture that we come back to over and over again in Romans 10, 17, faith comes by hearing, and hearing by the Word of God. There is the voice principle. You must hear God. If you read the story of Abraham in the book of Genesis, you'll read a phrase that will come over and over and over and over again, the Word of the Lord came to him. Let's just take a significant passage. Take your Bibles now, put your bookmark there in Hebrews 11, and then go all the way back to the first book of the Bible, and go back, if you will, to Genesis chapter 12, and let's find what the writer of Hebrews is talking about. I want you to notice now how God comes to Abraham. This is Genesis chapter 12, and we're going to read the first three verses. Now, the Lord had said unto Abraham, there it is, the Lord had said unto Abraham, get thee out of thy country, and from thy kindred, and from thy father's house into a land. I want you to pay attention now and get ready. I'm going to give you four I wills. Four times God says, I will, and I want you to listen to it. He says, now get thee out and from thy father's house into a land that I will show thee, and I will make thee a great nation, and I will bless thee and make thy name great, and thou shalt be a blessing, and I will bless them that bless thee, and curse him that curseth thee, and in thee shall all the families of the earth be blessed. Now, here's the voice. He hears the voice of God, and God says, I will, I will, I will, I will. That's the root of faith. That's where faith comes from. Now, that's in Genesis chapter 12. If you were to go back to chapter 11, in contradistinction, you would find the people who tried to build a massive tower to heaven called the Tower of Babel. And I want you to notice the difference between Genesis 11, 1 through 4, and Genesis 12, 1 through 3. Now go to Genesis 11, verses 1 through 4. And the earth was of one language and of one speech, and it came to pass as they journeyed from the east that they found a plain in the land of Shinar, and by the way, that's Babylon, and dwelt there, and by the way, Babylon is Iraq, and dwelt there. And they said one to another, go to, now watch this, let us. Now, if you don't mind marking your Bible, just mark, let us make brick and burn them thoroughly. And they had brick for stone, and slime had they for mortar. And they said, go to, let us, underscore that again, let us build us a city and a tower whose top may reach unto heaven. Now watch this. And let us make us a name, lest we be scattered abroad upon the face of the whole earth. Now, can you compare that? Compare Genesis chapter 11, 1 through 4 with Genesis 12, 1 through 3. In Genesis 12, God says, I will, I will, I will, I will. In Genesis 11, man says, let us, let us, let us. Let us make us a name. God said, Abraham, I will make your name great. These people were going to make themselves a name. Anybody know one of their names? We all know the name of Abraham because God said to Abraham, I will make your name great. Now, listen, there's the voice principle. Comes the question, big question, how can we hear the voice of God? That's what most of us are asking. You keep saying, Pastor, I've got to hear the voice of God. I want to know how to hear the voice of God. How can I, a mortal, say, this is the will of God, and therefore I'm going to believe God? Now, so often when we pray this way, Lord, if it is your will, you ever pray that way? Lord, if it is your will, do this. Lord, if it is your will, do that. Lord, if it's your will, heal. Lord, if it's your will, show us what to do. Lord, if it's your will, keep us safe. If it is your will. Now, if you don't know the will of God, that's a good way to pray. But that's not the best way to pray. The best way to pray is saying, Lord, this is your will, and I thank you for it, and I stand on it. You see, put in your margin, 1 John chapter 5, verse 14, and this is the confidence that we have in Him. If we ask Him anything according to His will, He heareth us. Do you have the confidence to say, God, this is your will? I have confidence. That's where great faith comes. Great faith does not come from guessing at the will of God. Well, you say, Pastor Rogers, how then can I hear the voice of God? Well, we're going to have to admit something, first of all, that Abraham heard the voice of God in a way that none of us have ever heard the voice of God. At least I don't think we have. I never have. God appeared to him and spoke to him. God appeared to Abraham and spoke to Abraham. He appeared obviously through an angel, the angel of Jehovah, but the Lord appeared to him. Genesis chapter 12 and verse 7, at the Lord appeared to Abram, his name was called Abram then, and said, unto thy seed will I give this land. And there builded he an altar unto the Lord who appeared to him. God never appeared to me like that. Or, for example, Moses. God spoke to Moses out of a burning bush. I've never seen a burning bush, at least not one that burned supernaturally like that. God spoke to Moses supernaturally. I read in the Bible that God spoke to Saul. Saul, who became the Apostle Paul, is on the road to Damascus to put Christians to death. And the Lord appears to him in a vision, a brightness above the noonday sun, a voice from heaven. I've never heard that. I've never seen that. Simon Peter in the Bible is on a rooftop. An angel comes to him. He has a vision. All of these people have heard the Word of God in a supernatural way. Is that what we're waiting on today? No. That is not the norm for us today. Does that mean we cannot hear the voice of God? No. Does that mean that we are less? No, it means that we're more. Do we have less advantage? We have greater advantage. Don't miss this now. To know God, to know the will of God, we have the greater advantage. Hebrews chapter 1, verses 1 and 2. God, who at sundry times, that means various times, and in divers manners, different kinds of ways, spake in times past unto the fathers by the prophets, hath in these last days spoken unto us by His Son, whom He hath appointed heir of all things, by whom also He made the world. Well, how does God speak to us? By His Son. The Bible teaches that we have two things, well, really three things. We have the written Word of God, we have the mind of Christ, and we have the guidance of the Holy Spirit. Now, that does not make us lesser than these Old Testament characters. That is a greater advantage. Now, these Old Testament characters, before they had the Bible, before they knew what we know by the indwelling of the Holy Spirit, they had to wait for God to break in with some open revelation, some vision, some ecstasy. We don't have to do that. Friend, I can open the Bible and hear the inspired, infallible, inerrant Word of God. Don't let that go past. When I was born again, regenerated, I received what the Bible calls the mind of Christ. 1 Corinthians chapter 2, verses 14 and following. But the natural man, that is the unsaved man, receiveth not the things of the Spirit of God, for they are foolishness unto him, neither can he know them, because they are spiritually discerned. But he that is spiritual judgeth all things. That means he weighs things and makes appropriate decisions. Yet himself is judged of no man. That is, people can't understand us. We understand them. For who hath known the mind of the Lord that he may instruct him? But we have the mind of Christ. Don't just miss that by nonchalance. We have the inspired, inerrant, written Word of God, and we have the mind of Christ. How can I know the will of God? Friend, when my heart is clean, my motive is clear, and I'm walking in the Spirit, I can assume that what I think and what I desire is the will of God. I can just assume it. You say, that's arrogance. No, it's not. You see, the devil wants to put us under some sort of a pall, some sort of an idea that we couldn't possibly know the will of God. Of course we can know the will of God. That ought to be the normal condition, that we know the will of God. You say, well, what if I say to do something that's outside the will of God? The Holy Spirit will blow the whistle. He'll blow the whistle. He'll say, that's wrong. You sin. Get back in bounds. If you're walking in the Spirit, friend, you will know when the Holy Spirit of God blows the whistle on you. And suppose you're in the Spirit and there's no sin, but God has a different plan for you. Then God will show you. God will turn you around. Paul is saved to go into Bithynia, but the Spirit forbade him. And he heard a voice from Macedonia. But friend, we can walk in the Lord. It is honoring to God to believe Him and to live in confidence. Now, if you're in doubt about something, wait on God. Don't run ahead of God. The Bible says in Proverbs chapter 4, verse 18, but the path of the just is as the shining light that shineth more and more unto the perfect day. It may be dark, and then it's gray dawn, and then there's deep shadows, but colors appear, and then finally it's high noon, and you say, Lord, this is the will of God. If there's something you're wondering about, you're thinking God is speaking to you, say, Lord, if this is you speaking, just keep speaking. Confirm it in my heart. That's the way God called me into the ministry. God, do you want me to preach? Lord, I think you want me to preach. Lord, if you don't want me to preach, you better let me know. Lord, you want me to preach. Now, that took place over almost a year. The path of the just is as a shining light that shineth more and more into a perfect day. What is the first principle of these principles? It is the voice principle. You must hear from God. The word of the Lord came to Abraham, and God will speak to you. God is speaking to you. And before you're saying, well, I don't know the will of God, let me ask you this question. Are you living by what you already know in the Bible? If you're not and you're asking God to guide you, you're a big hypocrite. Why should God give you more light when you're not obeying the revealed Word of God that's right here in this book? Think about it. There is the voice principle. We have something better than Abraham. Abraham did not have the revealed Word of God like we have here. Now, number two, there's the second principle is what I want to call the venture principle. Not only must you hear God, you must obey what you know. Now look again in verse 8. By faith Abraham, when he was called to go out into a place which he should after receive for an inheritance, here's the operative word now, obeyed. And he went out, not knowing whither he went. He heard and he obeyed. Now he didn't know where it was going to end. That was none of his business. Our responsibility is not to totally understand, but to readily obey. Now remember, all he was leaving, all that he knew and all that he loved, and was going out in sheer obedience. Let me give you a testimony. A little more than 30 years ago, a pulpit committee from this church spoke to me about coming to be your pastor. I was pastor, and Brother Jim Whitmire and myself were on the staff down in Florida at a very wonderful church, a growing church, a loving church, a happy church. But your pulpit committee came and began to speak to me about coming to this church. Now, we did not want to come to Memphis, Tennessee. I did not want to come to Bellevue Church. Nothing negative about Memphis, nothing negative about Bellevue. I was just happy where I was. and felt that God was blessing, and He was blessing, and I could see no earthly reason except that as Joyce and I began to fast and pray and seek the face of God, God spoke to our inner being things that we did not understand. I could not have dared to believe what God was going to do here at Bellevue Church and let me be a part of it. I didn't know that. But I did know that in my inner person, as God spoke to me, as I understood the will of God, God said, go, and I am so glad we obeyed. I'm so glad that we listened. Now, folks, I don't know where you are right now, but you have to be willing when God speaks to obey, whether it makes sense to you or whether it doesn't make sense. Very frankly, coming up here made no sense to me, none whatsoever. But I was impelled in the Spirit to go. Now, friend, God gives you the choice. If you do not obey what you know, don't ask God for more light. God is not going to give it to you.
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19: American Family News, I'm Robert Thornton. President Donald Trump is on his way to Beijing for a summit with China's leader. Here's Fox's Jared Halpert.
20: President Trump says he expects to have a long conversation with President Xi Jinping about the war in Iran.
21: He's been a friend of mine. He's been somebody that we get along with. And I think you're going to see that good things are going to happen. This is going to be a very exciting trip.
20: China is a major buyer of Iranian oil, and the administration has sought to use Beijing to pressure Iran to make a peace deal. Still, before leaving the White House, President Trump said he is not asking for China to intervene in negotiations, adding the U.S. doesn't need any help with Iran. At the White House, Jared Halpern, Fox News.
19: A national defense analyst believes China is the wild card in the ongoing standoff with Iran. More from AFN's Chad Groening.
22: On Monday, President Donald Trump declared that the Iran ceasefire is on life support after he rejected Tehran's latest proposal to end the war. Officials said the proposal included some concession on Iran's disputed nuclear program, but Trump dismissed it as garbage. Bob McGinnis is a national defense analyst and president of McGinnis Strategies, LLC. He thinks that Iran will be on the agenda during the president's visit to Beijing, and the Chinese will keep them in operation in spite of our threats and what's happened to this point.
0: I think the wild card is the Chinese, and what they're telling the people who they met with in Beijing from Iran, they're probably telling them that we'll sustain you, just continue to push back against the U.S. And then, of course, when Xi meets with Trump, there'll be some negotiation and they'll come out of there with something that hopefully will be acceptable to Trump and will be obviously acceptable to Xi.
22: But McGinnis acknowledges that the president is under the gun.
0: If he doesn't finish this relatively soon, you're not going to get gas prices down. Already, the polling, the unfavorable polling is pretty high on this ongoing war. At this point, I think it's still up in the air. I would like to see, obviously, that all those be satisfied. But given the history of this regime and where we are now, and given the clock and its ticking against Trump, I don't see it resolving totally in our favor.
22: I'm Chad Groening.
19: The new mayor of Arcadia, California, Eileen Wang, has resigned after she was charged with acting as a foreign agent for China. Before she was elected to the city council, she let Chinese agents dictate what she posted on a news site. A city official said Wang has resigned and the council will choose a new mayor in its next meeting. U.S. consumer prices climbed sharply again last month as the conflict with Iran pushed energy prices higher. Labor Department numbers showed that gasoline prices are up more than 28% compared with a year ago. Companies are also feeling the pressure. Whirlpool reported last week that revenue dropped nearly 10% in its most recent quarter. FBI Director Kash Patel testified before members of the Senate today in defense of a new request for the agency's budget as he faces ongoing allegations that his performance has not been meeting the mark. He said the request comes on the heels of an historic reduction in crime made by the agency.
1: It has been a record-breaking year. We have seen in 2025 alone a historic 20-point decline in the nation's murder rate. We also saw 44,000 violent offenders arrested by this FBI last year alone.
19: This year's staggering request follows a roughly $2 billion increase made last year. The Texas Attorney General's office says AG Ken Paxton sent a letter to CVS Health regarding the company's potentially unlawful diversity, equity, and inclusion practices in its supply chain processes. The Office of Attorney General said this may violate state and federal civil rights laws. According to CVS, it reserves a portion of its contracts for suppliers that meet certain criteria, like minority and women-owned entities, as well as owners that say they are LGBTQ. Stocks were mostly lower today. The Dow added 56, but the S&P shed 12, and the Nasdaq dropped 186. And West Texas Intermediate crude rose today to about $102 a barrel. That is all our time for this hour's news. We invite you to go to AFN.net and see more there. And we appreciate your listening. I'm Robert Thornton.
4: God loves us so much that He sent His only Son into the world to save us. 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

0: The prayers of a righteous man or woman avail much, the Bible says. The power of prayer, you know, we just came through several days ago, the National Day of Prayer. And on that show last Thursday, we had so many people who called and shared their story of the power of prayer. I thought it would be neglectful on my part if we didn't share some of the overflow of those calls today. And so we've got some of those stories of how prayer is and has and will continue to make a difference in people's lives. If you missed the National Day of Prayer last week, it's a reminder that, to me at least, that prayer is important, but it shouldn't be one day a year. It should be every day. And as I mentioned last week, focusing on one thing versus distracted by many things is really one of the core foundational pillars of what intentional living is all about, and prayer is a part of that. I'm Dr. Randy. This is Intentional Living, along with Stephen and Amy today. Thank you for joining us. If you want to participate on our storyline, just call, tell us who you are, why you called, and how prayer has made a difference. And we'll get some of those and use them in the days ahead. 888-888-1717. All right, let's get to some of the calls here. We've got Dorothy on the line in Michigan. Hi. Hi, Dorothy. How are you?
1: Hi, how are you?
0: Terrific. Appreciate your call. How has prayer made a difference in your life?
1: Okay, I can start from when I was younger. I can remember around the age of 12, I had a close relationship with God, and I had a traumatizing childhood, and I wanted to die. I took a whole bottle of pills, and I was talking to God after I swallowed them, and then I changed my mind. I wanted to live, and he woke me up the next day.
0: Wow.
1: So fast forward, when I left home as a teenager, because like I said, I had a traumatizing childhood, I left God. When I left home, I left God behind, but I found my way back to him when I started attending my church. I go to now in Pontiac, Michigan, Destiny Faith Church, and my pastor, you know, I had low self-esteem and from, you know, things I went through as a kid, abuse or whatever, so my pastor taught me how to, you know, forgive myself, you know, and I'm getting emotional, so I literally, when I say I'm so close to the Lord, I don't even, it's prayer, but he's my best friend.
0: Amen.
1: So the enemy, you know, the enemy played mind games, and one day he just told me, kill yourself. I went straight to talking to the Lord. Like, no, I have that confidence from God to where I just go, I talk to him all day long. Even in my sleep, sometimes I find myself praying in my sleep, but I talk to him about any and everything. He's my best friend.
0: You know, and I'll tell you what, Dorothy, that's the way it should be. We have that kind of a relationship, I think. You know, and we've been around, and I've been in places where you hear the formal prayers, you know, prayers that have been written and read, and there's nothing wrong with those. Those can be very powerful. In fact, thinking through a prayer can be a very helpful thing. But also this idea of that, you know, the Bible really refers to God as like Abba Father. He's our daddy, and we have that connection with him, and we talk to him throughout the day. And being aware of the fact that the Satan is a deceiver, the Bible says. And where is he going to deceive you? He's going to deceive you in your head, in your thinking. That's why we see in the book of Ephesians, we're commanded to be renewed in the spirit of our minds. And also, Paul says, to take captive every thought. Boy, you got it. I always tell people, don't ever act on your first thoughts. It's kind of like cut twice, you know, measure twice, cut once for builders. You know what I'm talking about. And that's true in life as well. Sometimes our first thought is the wrong thought because it's not of God, and say, Lord, what I got to run this through this grid of am I being distracted by many things, or am I focusing on you and what your prayer is for my life? That's why being in a Christian community, being around people who pray with you and getting support to make sure that we're thinking straight, because ultimately that's what we need to do and want to do is to stay focused on him. Powerful. Thank you, Dorothy. I'm glad you're listening. In Pontiac, Michigan. All right, let me see here. I'm going to line four. Judy. Judy's in Michigan as well. Hi, Judy. How are you?
2: I'm doing good. How are you doing?
0: Good, good. Tell me about prayer. What difference has it made in your life?
2: Well, my daughter that we adopted, Heather, adopted her when she was four. When she was eight, she had a hip replacement. And she shouldn't have had morphine, but they gave it to her, and it caused seizures throughout the day. where she gradually started becoming brain dead. Nobody would listen to me. I worked on a neuro floor, so I knew what I was seeing. I tried the sternum rub to see if she was still there, and there was no reaction. I could tell by looking at her that she was, her brain was gone. A chaplain came in. We never had a chaplain come in the room before. He came in and said, is there anything I can do for your folks? And I said, yes, pray right now. And he held hands and prayed with us. And he left, and I told my husband, I said, I have to get on the phone and call a couple of prayer warriors. And so I did, and I came back in the room, and my husband sitting in the chair with my daughter, she had a complete cast on from neck to her ankles, and he had her across of him, and tears are coming down his cheeks. And he looked at me, and he said, she's back. And she looked at me, and she said, hi, Mom. How are you, Mom? Mm-hmm. She was completely back.
0: Wow.
2: No residual, nothing. She was back.
0: That's a hard one to understand. I mean, we understand it, but to really, people listening, this is the power of prayer. I mean, we know that God, he does, and sometimes he doesn't. It depends on what his will is for each of us. How has that moment in life, Judy, how long ago was that?
2: That was 32 years ago.
0: All right. 32 years ago, go ahead.
2: Yeah, and she should have had some kind of residual, you know, damage to her brain, but she didn't. I mean, she is impaired. She was impaired, but there was no, you know, actual residual from that. And the doctor, the surgeon came in the next morning, and she looked at Heather, and she said, Heather, and she pointed up. She said, your mom has connections. And I said, you better believe it.
0: Wow. Well, you know what? When we talk to the creator of the universe, because that's what prayer is, you got to be prepared to say, God, whatever it is you're going to do, I give this to you. That's the hard thing, to take our hands off, because I know some of you might be listening right now and say, you know, I had a daughter or son, and I prayed, and God didn't answer that. And maybe as a result of that moment, you've really wrestled with saying, where was God when I needed him? And we got to be careful, because we're not in the business of manipulating God, okay? We're not in the business as followers of Christ of telling him what he's got to do for you to be okay, or for me to be okay. And at times, sometimes we pray and we don't get the response or the answer we thought, either at the same time or in a different form. That's why it's so powerful for us as we pray to say, Lord, and important for us to say, Lord, this is the desire of my heart. You know it. I delight myself in you. This is the desire of my heart. And here's why. And I love you, and I know you can do this. And I ask you to do it. Even the Bible says, don't be anxious for anything, but in prayer and supplication. Supplication is saying, Lord, I'm begging you, please. That's okay. But then to be able to turn on that receptor to say, Lord, but above all else, I want to hear from you, what is your desire in this situation in my life? That's a hard thing to do in prayer. It really is. Great story, Judy. Glad to hear your daughter, 30 years doing good. Let's take a break. We'll be right back.
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0: 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Kathy is in Michigan. Hi, Kathy. How you doing?
5: Hi, Randy. How you doing?
0: I'm terrific. Thank you. What about you with this topic of prayer? What has it made a difference in your life?
5: It's amazing, Randy. I read every day. I have devotionals. Shannon was a great inspiration. Mm-hmm. And Sarah Young, I don't know if you remember her. She's an author, and her devotionals, they're so important to me. Yeah. My health's better than it was 25 years ago. And I was a workaholic. Now I have a life, and I volunteer, and I give. And it's just such an inspiration.
0: Yeah.
5: Your Family Life Radio, I just can't get enough of him, the Lord. Amen. Amazing.
0: That's why we do it. Prayer is a part of all of this, I'm sure.
5: It's so real, too. I prayed for my daughter to get pregnant. She's pregnant.
0: That's good. You know, we think about the fact that prayer. We should be praying about everything. That's what the Bible says. Pray about everything. Does that mean praying about your day and praying about babies and praying about, yes, it means all those things. And this, in the process, that's part of the growth. God, can I just whisper in your ear? I want to share my desire, but more than anything, knowing that you're in charge. And then I know some people keep a journal of the prayer requests and write down the answers and see what God's doing. That's a powerful reminder too. Keeping kind of a log on how that's all working out and what God's doing. Powerful. All right. Thank you, Kathy. Appreciate it. Let me go to Ricky in Kansas. Hi, Ricky.
6: Hi.
0: Hi. Appreciate your call. Go right ahead.
6: Well, I guess this was at the beginning of the last program because I heard you say something about listening to God, bring all these requests, and then you don't stop to listen.
0: Yeah.
6: And so I really thought I was a Christian. I went to church. I went to a neighborhood Bible study. I thought I did pretty good with everything else, although I still did what I wanted to do. And so I'm up at the altar, and I'm praying for my husband to get saved. And I hear, well, what about you? Mm. And I thought, well, what about me? What? And then I heard it again, well, what about you? And it was like, oh, this is God. It was such a sweet, soft question, but it was, oh my, it was, you know, my heart filled to the floor. And then it was like, okay, I've got to make a decision right now. And I kind of waited and was like, okay, if I do this, if I really commit and really, you know, your life is going to change, girl. And it was like, okay, I'm in all the way. So I got saved that night and went home. And evidently my life changed so much that my husband's going, I don't like this. Uh-huh. And he believed in God enough that he was arguing with God all the time. And he was saying, get out of my life. Leave me alone. I don't want to have anything to do with you. And I didn't know any of this until afterwards, after he got saved. And he said, I was so mad at God that I just even cussed him out. And I said, just leave me alone. And God, you know, he wasn't intimidated or anything. He just kept after him and in love. And anyway, he ended up giving his heart to God.
0: Mm-hmm.
6: And was a wonderful Christian, and our grandkids don't know anything except this wonderful, loving Christian man.
0: Mm-hmm.
6: And when they hear that story, it's like, nah, Grandpa couldn't have done that.
0: You know, but the scripture is clear that, and when we read it, it's very clear that when we give our life to Christ, things should change. Now, if you're listening and you are not a follower of Christ, you Christian, a follower of the way, different terms that are used, and you hear that, this is not about perfection. Intentional living is not about being perfect. In fact, it's about being imperfect, but serving and loving a perfect God, and we want to be a little bit more like Him. That's what the scripture says every day. And I think as you hear Ricky's story, she's reminding us, hey, I go to church. You're sitting in the pew every Sunday. But there's something inside your own heart you realize, you know what? I'm not really a follower of Christ. I'm an information gatherer about Him. I know a lot about Him. I may even read about Him. But at the end of the day, I'm not following Him. I was sharing a little bit earlier in the show the difference between Mary and Martha in Luke chapter 10, where we see that Mary was at the feet of Jesus, focused on one thing, and she had this priority in her life. She was at peace emotionally, and she had the right long-term goal. She wanted to be focused, where Martha was busy about a lot of things. She was dealing with her anger, negative emotions, and frustration, and short-term goals, and scattered, and weary, and cluttered in her mind and her emotions. She was distracted by many things. Now, I don't know the whole state of her mind and heart beyond that story, but I think it is a picture in our life, and I would ask you, if you have been busy in church, active in church, maybe you see yourself as a follower of Christ, but you're overwhelmed with distraction from many things. Come on, I get there. Maybe it starts with saying, Lord, today I'm going to get back to this focusing on You, focusing on one thing. Doesn't mean I'm just going to sit and never do anything, but I'm going to hear, I want to listen. This is what this prayer thing is all about. Truly hearing and understanding that God wants to speak to you and to me. And so maybe today the prayer should be, Lord, I need to get focused on one thing. What is it? Let's get really practical. What is it right now that's a need in your life that you're dealing with that's a great concern? Your marriage, your family, your health. Lord, maybe today I'm going to spend time in prayer and I'm going to get really plugged in to trusting You and understanding that my actions for the rest of this day and maybe for the next 30 days, one thing every day, to stay focused on trusting You. There's where the freedom and peace will come. That is what we call intentional living.
4: Did you know that the root of the word intend or intentional comes from the letters T-E-N, right in the middle of intentional? And from the Latin, that word means to stretch. Those same letters are used in the word tendon, which means to stretch. See, God's intention for us to thrive is to stretch deeply into Him, to receive that kind of nourishment that allow us to grow. But isn't it true, in reality today, typically, we all tend to thrive in one area of life and wilt in another area. Have you ever noticed that? You may be terribly successful in your business and be wilting in your marriage.
0: Yeah, wow, that's an excerpt from a lesson on thriving in our walk with Christ. 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And I'll tell you the best way to do it is just if you should have it, we send it to everybody, but if you're like me, you lost it. And so you can just call our phone number there, 888-888-1717, press number 2, text us, email, whatever. 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Thank you for your support. We appreciate it. It's huge. All right. Let's go to Jeff in Michigan. Hey, Jeff, how you doing?
7: Hey, Dr. Randy. I call you brother. I call you friend.
0: Thank you. You as well.
7: Yes, sir.
0: What's your story?
7: Well, thank you. Thank you for your all. Thank you for representing Jesus as you do, sir, as well as the Family Life Radio family and the Youth Haven.
0: Yes.
7: Ranch family. I have a friend, a brother, if you will, at Youth Haven, one of your employees, Noah Gray, who is I'm tightly connected with there. And I was on my way up there today with some goodies for the ranch hands, I call them. And I don't know, I have a lot of testimony regarding prayer here, Dr. Randy. I don't know if it's too much to be on your program, but I thank you for listening.
0: You're welcome. It says something about a baby son. Tell us.
7: Yes, yes, sir. Had a son many years ago who was born and on a ventilator for approximately 80 days mm-hmm. at birth during his stay in the hospital. During that period, doctors and nurses were coming to myself and my wife periodically toward the end of those 80 or so days and suggesting my wife and I make a decision on his life. They were suggesting if he stayed on the ventilator much longer, that would be damaging. And if removed from the ventilator, who knows? So my wife and I were struggling. We were praying and weeping nightly for approximately a week. Thankfully, it was only a week. but during that time frame, my wife and I were struggling with what to do and that decision, that choice. Ultimately, during that period, I had a call from one of my aunts in the state of Florida, and she mentioned to me in our conversation, knowing the situation my son was in, dire straits, if you will, she mentioned that my son and my little family and all were put on a prayer chain that not only was within her church, but that prayer chain extended to churches around the world. Okay. And ultimately, days later, I was struggling at work. I didn't see any good in the world myself, and I wasn't praying like I should have been overall. But there again, I learned the power of prayer, not only through my aunt and her prayer chain, but through my mother.
0: Jeff, I'm running out of time here. I want to hear what happened after 80 days.
7: Okay.
0: How's God's response and answer to this?
7: Yes, yes, sir. Ultimately, through the struggle of the week and the doctors and nurses coming to my wife, it was on a Sunday morning. My wife and I had prayed for sunshine and warmth. It had been a cold, rainy week, and it was a Sunday morning. I woke up with the sun shining through our bedroom window. We weren't planning on going to church that way. We didn't always go to church, attend church. And as soon as I woke up, I arose and stepped out of my bed, and I took two or three steps, and our telephone rang. I answered the phone, and on the other end of the line was my son's nurse for the day, and she said, "This is so-and-so. I'm your son's nurse today, and I just want to let you know your son's breathing on his own."
0: No more needs to be said. Power of prayer. Listen, Jeff, we hear the story, and you were articulating the details along the way, which add certainly the texture and color to a person's experience, and that's a big part of this. Each of us have a different experience. I've shared with you what we're going through right now with our son, who was also on a ventilator for a couple of weeks and breathing now, breathing on his own and recovering, and we're thankful for that. Of course, God is blessing. But learning to trust that every day is a new day, a new challenge, a new opportunity. and to trust him completely. That's a powerful thing. It really is. All right, I'll tell you what, we're going to wrap it up here in a moment, but I do think we have just enough time to get John on for it with us here. John, thank you for your patience in Kansas. If you want to leave a message with us, you can do that. Share your story with us at 888-888-1717. All right, John, thanks for your call. What difference has prayer made in your life?
8: It's made all the difference. I lived an intentional life of rebellion for 20-something years. Ended up getting my house raided, my family taken away, and I went to prison. And after the day before I was sentenced, I got down on my face, and I said, God, this isn't working. Just really, truly turned it all over and said, God, take this. Help me. And I thought I was going to get 14 years. That next day, I got 24 years in the federal prison system. And when I came back to my pod, I was smiling. And the guy said, you got great news. And I said, yes. They said, how much time did you get? I said, I got 24 years. They said, that's not great news. And I just knew that God had it. And I spent 8 years growing closer to God in prison and dedicated a prayer to God every night on my knees to humble myself and turn my face towards him. And last year, about a year ago, he let me go home early.
0: Amen. Yeah. Good for you. Good for you. Yeah. Hey, listen, your whole life's ahead of you, John. You know what?
8: I know.
0: You've got an opportunity now to take what you have learned that most of us will never experience and turn that into something that can impact people for Christ. And you're not putting it under a basket. You're just saying, look, I got on my face. I blew it. There are people out there ready to blow it today, John. You know that. And you can reach them, encourage them, pray for them. And I know you've probably got some work yourself you're continuing with. And a lot of folks will be praying for you as you continue to rebuild your life.
8: Yeah, it's been really beautiful, and I am thankful that I went through these trials, because now I know who I am. I'm a child of the risen king, and I know my daddy, and I do live an intentional life out here of gratitude and prayer and sobriety, and I just love it.
0: Thank you, John. Listen, I know that's very emotional, very painful, and we all feel it, everyone listening around the world to your story. Let me camp on what he said for a moment as we're going off the air. What John did is he got away from the distracted with a lot of things, end of the continuum of intentional living, to the I'm getting focused on one thing. If nothing else comes through the show today, get focused on what matters most. And it begins with your relationship with your Creator and then spreads out into every relationship. As I say, bring glory to God. The trickle-down benefit for you, for your family, and those you love will be huge. The Bible promises it, and I've witnessed it. I'm Dr. Randy. This is Intentional Living. God bless you. Have a great day from Intentional Life Media.
9: You can learn a lot from the way a mom says your name. There's comfort in it, warning in it, love in it. Sometimes all at once. Moms have a language all their own. They can say, text me when you get there, and mean, I love you, be careful, and I won't sleep until I hear from you. They know when something's wrong. They know how to carry a family in prayer, hold things together when life gets messy, and keep loving through seasons that are beautiful, complicated, or just plain hard. 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That kind of love is strong. And in so many ways, it reflects the heart of God, patient, faithful, and near. 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
12: 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Have you ever felt like life isn't going according to plan? Like the timeline you expected has been delayed, detoured, or completely rewritten? Today on Foundations of Truth, Dr. Timothy Mann reminds us of a powerful promise from Jeremiah 29. God's plan is not only intentional, it's always better than ours. Here now is Dr. Timothy Mann.
13: Jeremiah chapter 29. Chapter 29, we're going to be reading verses 10 through 14. The Bible says, "For thus says the Lord, after 70 years are completed at Babylon, I will visit you and perform my good word toward you and cause you to return to this place. For I know the thoughts that I think toward you, says the Lord, thoughts of peace and not of evil, to give you a future and a hope. And then you will call upon me and go and pray to me, and I will listen to you, and you will seek me and find me. When you search for me with all your heart, I will be found by you, says the Lord, and I will bring you back from your captivity. I will gather you from all the nations and from all the places where I have driven you, says the Lord, and I will bring you to the place from which I caused you to be carried away captive." And we'll stop here. And this is God's word. So I want to ask you this question. Do you ever wonder what Almighty God is up to? I'm talking about the creator of this world and of all the universe. What is he up to? You ever wonder that? I mean, what is he doing in your life? Why won't he answer that request you keep praying? Why is he letting you experience hardship? Why are there so many difficult people in your life? Why are you still struggling with that same stubborn habit? Why are you still stuck in that same boring job? What, if anything at all, is God doing in your life? Well, I would suggest to you the people of God asked these same kinds of questions during the days of Jeremiah. Similar questions. Maybe not the exact same questions, but similar questions. They had been deported to Babylon, which is modern-day Iraq. They were exiles living in a ghetto 1,000 miles from home. Many had watched in horror as their friends and family were murdered. And so they wanted to know where the Lord God was in all of that. Why was he allowing them to suffer? Some prophets said this, others said that, but nobody seemed to know for sure what God was up to. Why were these things happening to God's people? Well, Jeremiah 29 was written to answer that question. What Jeremiah 29 really is this chapter contains a letter from home written by Jeremiah the prophet as the Lord gave it to him. And Jeremiah, he's still living back in the capital city of Jerusalem, down in what's called Judah or Judea. And the main point of this letter in Jeremiah 29 is this, that Almighty God knows what he is doing, even though it does not seem that way from our vantage point. His plans are always the best plans. That's the answer. What are his plans? And why are they the best? That's a good question. Well, I think one reason from we see from this chapter, one reason God's plans are best is because God knows all about them. They're known plans. He says in verse 11, the first part of verse 11, "For I know the thoughts that I think toward you, says the Lord." Some of the other English translations say, "I know the plans I plan for you." God's plans are known plans. God makes and God knows God's plan. That fact is really stressed by the grammar of this verse, where "I" is actually repeated in Hebrew for emphasis. I know the thoughts I have for you. Now, we don't know what the plans are, but God does. These are God's plans for us, not our plans for God. Some people want to have a plan for God. These are God's plans for us, not our plans for God, or even our plans for ourselves. I don't know about you, but I've had plans that I thought were good plans. I've even had thoughts about myself and various things that didn't turn out so well. God's plans are very different. God insists on his right to know and fulfill his plans, which is why his plans are so good. They're God's plans rather than ours. The Bible says many are the plans in a man's heart, but it's the Lord's purpose that prevails. The God who knows the plans also carries them out. Now, in the verses that follow, Jeremiah actually proceeds to list, and I hope you picked it up as I read the scripture. Jeremiah proceeds to list all the things that God will do. He said, "I will be found by you." He said, "I will bring you out of captivity. I will gather you. I will bring you back to the place." So in other words, God will do the finding, God will do the gathering, and God will do the bringing back. Now, to discover, I don't have time to get into all the history of it, all the geography of it, but to discover how God did all this, I would encourage you to read the books of Ezra and Nehemiah, and you'll see how God did all of this. And since God made the plans and knows the plans, it makes sense for him to fulfill the plans. Now, I would say to you, and we have to be a little careful about this, can be dangerous for us to cherry pick a verse out of the Old Testament sometimes and say, "This is about me." We have to be careful about that. And although we should not, take Jeremiah's promise here, God's promise, individually,

0: And you know from your own experiencing that in all things God works for the good of those who love him, who have been called according to his purpose. Romans 8:28. That promise is not trite. It is truth. It is truth. God really does work all things for the good of those who love him. He knows the plans he has for you, and he always has. And I want to remind you this morning that you can trust that fact. You can trust it. Not only that, the second truth here that Jeremiah 29 says about God's plans is that they are promising. They're promising. Very promising, I might add. Now, the exiles thought they had every reason to be pessimistic about their situation, about their plight. They were being held captive, and they had no way of escape. But the Bible says that God had thoughts toward them. He had plans toward them. He had thoughts toward them to give them a future and to give them a hope. The second part of verse 11. And here was the plan. Verse 14. I will be found by you, says the Lord. I will bring you back from your captivity. I will gather you from all the nations and from all the places that I have driven you, says the Lord. And I will bring you to the place from which I caused you to be carried away captive. The exiles, the good news here, the letter that Jeremiah was sending them straight from the Lord is this. The good news is you're not going to have to live in Babylon forever. That was good news. This was a fixed term captivity. It wasn't open-ended. It was temporary. That's what the Lord says. Now, verse 10, back up at verse 10, he says, for thus says the Lord, after 70 years are completed at Babylon, I will visit you and perform my good word. This is a gracious promise. I'll perform my good word toward you and cause you to return to this place. So at the end of 70 years, they're going to get to celebrate a homecoming. Now, even though God's people were going through the worst of times, things were still promising because God knew the plans he had for them. Now, I was thinking about this yesterday evening, and it came to me that this is the case. If God's plans are for the future, then the Christian really shouldn't complain about the present. Now, some people don't like it when they hear from the Word of God, we shouldn't complain. Because you say, well, that's not fair. Things aren't always easy, and I ought to be able to complain. I ought to be able to gripe about them. I think one of the dangers of grumbling about what God is doing is that whatever it is, God probably isn't finished doing it. You don't know the end of the story yet. It's still being written. Because by its very nature, a plan is something that will not be completed until sometime in the future. And once it is completed, it won't be a plan anymore. It'll be history. Right? So if God has plans for a hope and a future, if God has plans for a hope and a future for you, then you're going to have to give him enough time to work it out. Reserve your complaints. Suspend your griping just for a little while. Let him work his plan. Because he's working a plan. That's why the Christian always lives by faith. A Christian is someone who trusts the promises of God for the future and acts upon them in the present. You trust the promises of God for the future and you live your life accordingly in the present. In other words, the Christian acts on God's promises before they're fulfilled. That's what faith is. According to Hebrews chapter 11, verse 1, faith is being sure of what we hope for and being certain of what we do not see. And so to draw comfort from God's plans for the future, we have to take them by faith.
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1: If you've decided to live for Jesus, then your future looks very promising. If you've decided to live for Jesus, your future looks very promising, because Jesus has promised to forgive your sins. He's promised to make you a child of the living God. He's promised to send His Holy Spirit to comfort you, to prepare a place for you, and to come back so you can live with Him forever. It all sounds most promising, I think. And you have to live by faith in those promises. Now, I think you can imagine the exiles hearing about God's plans and thinking that however promising they were not very good, especially that part about the 70 years. Because 70 years is a long time. It's a long time for God to work things out. Most people that I know, including myself, we actually would like God to work out our problems by the end of the week, not by the end of the century, right? I want this thing wrapped up by the end of the week, whatever it is. The exiles probably knew enough arithmetic to figure out that they would be dead by the time the exile would be over. 70 years, you say, Jeremiah? Sounds great for my grandchildren, but what about for me? Well, see, the answer is that God's plans were not only promising, but they were also good. They're also good. There's a hint of the goodness of these thoughts that God has toward them, these plans that God has toward them, in verse 10, where God speaks of fulfilling or performing His good word. He said in verse 10, "For thus says the Lord, after 70 years are completed in Babylon, I will visit you, I will come to you, and perform my good word toward you, and cause you to return to this place." This good word is translated in other ways as a gracious promise. It's all about God's grace. His good word is all about God's grace. Grace is the unearned, undeserved, unmerited favor of God. To receive something by grace is to receive something that you don't deserve. What God's people deserved, and you can read about this in the Bible, what God's people deserved in this case was actually to stay in captivity as long as God was pleased to keep them there. They deserved it. But God promised to give them something they did not deserve. By His grace, He would bring them back home. You know, I think the Christian can't think about God's good word toward us and His gracious promises toward us without thinking about the grace that comes through the Lord Jesus Christ. Because the Bible teaches that all of us are guilty sinners who deserve to be condemned for our sins. God has every right to give us the death penalty, both physically and spiritually. And yet, according to the Bible, because of His great love for us, God, who is rich in mercy, made us alive with Christ, even when we were dead in transgressions. It is by grace you have been saved, Ephesians 2 says. Now, that's a good plan. That's a good plan. It's God's plan for saving sinners. We don't deserve to be rescued from sin and delivered from death, but by His grace, God sent His only Son, Jesus Christ, to die on the cross for our sins. And salvation is God's abundant provision of grace through the one man, Jesus Christ, according to Romans 5:17. And so, if you will turn from your sin, if you will turn from your way of living and turn to Jesus in surrendered faith, you will have an eternal hope and you will have a future. But God's plans are not only good and gracious for the future, they're also gracious for the present. They're also good for the present. Jeremiah 29, verse 11, He said, "I know the thoughts that I think toward you, says the Lord, thoughts of peace and not of evil." Thoughts of peace and not of evil. God's grace is available right now. See, the exiles in Babylon, they didn't have to wait 70 years for God to do them any good. His plans actually included their present prosperity. The word peace is translated prosper in other places. Jeremiah uses this very same word when he says back up in verse 7. Just look up at verse 7 in this same chapter. He says to them, "Seek the peace of the city where I have caused you to be carried away captive, and pray to the Lord for it. For in its peace you will have peace." In other words, if this pagan land that I've sent you to prospers, you're going to prosper. If it has peace, you'll have peace. It's actually the Hebrew word shalom. Have you ever heard that word before? It's the Hebrew word shalom. And that word means more than just peace. It means more than just prosperity. It's a big word in Hebrew in the sense of all that it encompasses. It's talking about order and stability and health and safety and grace and tranquility. And shalom is an all-encompassing peace. God promised that he would begin to give his people that kind of peace right away. He wanted them to not only to work for shalom, verses 5 through 7, but he wants to give it to them. See, God's plans for his children, listen, hear me, God's plans for his children are only good. Now, even if God sends suffering our way, it will be for our good. Now, you may not see it that way. I may not see it that way from our vantage point, but that's what God says, and we can trust him. So Christians who live in fear or worry, you know, I was reminded, I'm just going to make a confession to you this morning. I'm a worrier. I am. I'm a worrier. Now, I don't mean I go around outwardly wringing my hands all the time and all of this, but I can remain pretty calm most of the time, but inside I can get into a real turmoil. I can get stressed out inside. I mean, I worry about my family. I worry about the church that God has given me. I worry about my country. I worry. And so for you to say to me, I mean, maybe you're just flatlined all the time. You know, you don't, nothing bothers you. But for you to say to me, well, just stop worrying. Now, I know it's a sin. Don't get me wrong. For you just to say, stop worrying, you know, for some people, that's like saying, stop breathing. You just can't turn off a switch. I'm reminded of what the Lord told us in 1 Peter when he said, cast all your cares on me, for I care for you. So what do I have to do with my worry? I have to throw it onto Jesus. I have to throw it onto the Lord. I have to toss it over on him. Because he says to me, hey, son, I've got this. I can handle it. You can't. Don't carry it. Give it to me. And the next time a worry comes up, give it to me. Trust me with it. I can handle it. And so Christians who live in fear or worry need to grab hold of the goodness of God. If you are God's child, God is not going to ultimately harm you. Doesn't mean you won't have trouble. Doesn't mean you won't have tribulation. Doesn't mean you won't have some suffering. But he's not going to ultimately harm you. His plans are good. Last thing Jeremiah teaches us about God's plans is that they're personal. They're personal. Because God's purpose in all his plans is to bring his people into an intimate relationship with himself. More than anything else, God wants you to know him. He says in verses 12 through 14, look what he says. Then you will call upon me and go and pray to me, and I will listen to you. And here's the verse the kids learned all week, verse 13. And you will seek me and find me when you search for me with all your heart. Verse 14, I will be found by you, says the Lord, and I will bring you back from your captivity. See, God's plans, and this is the connection I really want you to make, if possible. God's plans are not just for you. They are actually for you in relation to him. You get that? His plans aren't just for you. They're for you in relation to him. And this relationship, according to them, was to begin right away for them. The exiles in Babylon didn't have to wait 70 years to have a relationship with God. He invited them into a personal relationship right away in Babylon and in their suffering. And the lesson is really easy to apply this morning. And it's this. We do not need to wait to call upon God. He's available to us right now. And whenever we call, he will listen. Whenever we pray, he will answer. Whoever seeks will find. You know, sometimes I think seeking God sometimes seems like playing spiritual hide and seek. You ever play hide and seek when you were a kid? And I think sometimes seeking God can kind of seem like that, playing spiritual hide and seek. God's ways are so mysterious that we sometimes almost despair of ever really finding him because his ways are so mysterious. And if we do play hide and seek with God, it's kind of like hide and seek you play with a toddler. Because toddlers will get scared if they have to look for very long. For a toddler, the joy of hide and seek is not in the hiding or in the seeking, but in the finding. They're actually quite relieved when they find you if they're a toddler. See, God knows how scary it is to be alone in the world without him. And so his plans, his good plans, are personal plans. And these personal plans, they draw his children into the heart of a relationship with him. The thing that dawned on me this week about Jeremiah 29:13 is that it's a wonderful verse for anyone on a spiritual quest. God says, you will seek me and find me when you seek me with all your heart. That's a promise that anyone who seeks God sincerely and wholeheartedly will find him. And what the seeker is really looking for, even though he or she does not yet realize it, what the seeker is looking for is Jesus Christ. Jesus is the way to God, the Savior of the world. And he actually is the answer to all the big questions of life. Jesus really repeats this same wonderful promise that's made in Jeremiah 29. He repeats it in a different way in Matthew 7, verses 7 through 8. He says, ask, and it'll be given you. Seek, and you will find. Knock, and the door will be opened to you. For anyone who asks, receives. He who seeks, finds. And to him who knocks, the door will be opened. That's what Jesus said. God's plans really are the best laid plans. What could be better than the good, gracious, well-known plans that lead to a wonderful, eternal friendship with your Creator?
0: Thank you so much for listening to Foundations of Truth today, the biblical teaching ministry of Dr. Timothy Mann. 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
2: The calm in the midst of a storm, a bridge over troubled waters, bringing you God's Word, this is the AM voice of Cornerstone Broadcasting. 1450 WMFJ, Daytona Beach.

Scientists have discovered something in the human body, something that's been there all along, but even the most brilliant doctors had no idea. They've always believed and taught that there were two circulatory systems, and it turns out there's a third.

0: Most of us learned, and probably forgot long ago, that there are two circulatory systems in the body, the cardiovascular and the lymphatic, but now scientists say there is also a circulatory system in the connective tissue that functions like a cellular stocking wrapped around every muscle, nerve, blood vessel, and organ. And now, says the New York Times, the human body looks less like a patchwork quilt and more like a knitted blanket. We can marvel, but we shouldn't be surprised. Psalm 139 praises the one who knit each of us together in our mother's womb. My frame was not hidden from you when I was being made in secret, intricately woven in the depths of the earth. Welcome to Haven Today. I'm David Wolin, sharing the great story that's all about Jesus. We're in a series called Spiritual Questions Gen Z is Asking. And if you're between the ages of 14 and 29, you're part of this generation, and I love that you're listening. In one sense, this series is about you, but the audience in mind is the older generations, people my age and up, because in many ways, we've misunderstood you, and there are some things we need to learn about you. And so, older millennials, fellow Gen Xers, boomers, many of us, maybe most of us, we've had a difficult time understanding Gen Z. I have, but it's not for lack of wanting to connect. There's a gap. Often we're just not sure what the gap is, why it's there, or how to cross it. And I have specific people in mind. I'm thinking about godly men and women in their 40s and 50s, Christian grandparents in their 60s, 70s, and 80s. There are precious loved ones in all of our lives in their teens and 20s, and we long to encourage them to draw closer to Christ and to walk with Him. But it's been a challenging road. Well, that's why the conversation with Dr. Tanita Maddox has been so helpful. She's a Gen Z expert, and she serves in leadership with Young Life. I've learned a ton from her in a short period of time, and today we'll be talking about a variety of topics, including the way Gen Z understands truth. I'm going to play a little preview clip here. It's longer than usual, but it's so good. Tanita just nails it with this insight.
1: Imagine having some values, like they have a high value of social justice, right? I want to see good happen in the world and evil stop in the world. But when you don't have an anchor of truth on that, and you don't have a way to prioritize the values that you have, then they're facing this world saying, I'm supposed to stand up for what is right, and I'm supposed to stand against what is wrong. But at the same time, I'm supposed to say that no one is right and no one is wrong. And there's no determination of what is evil or what is good, except for what I feel. And we've really left them kind of flailing, going, no, I want to stand for what's good, but you've removed truth. So how am I supposed to figure this out?
0: That's Tanita Maddox. She'll be back with us in a moment. She wrote the breakthrough book called What Gen Z Really Wants to Know About God. Almost without question, the Lord has put a Gen Zer in all of our lives. They're in their teens or 20s. Could be your own kids, maybe nieces or nephews, could be grandkids. This is a generation that God has called us to reach for Christ. And if we're honest, we've struggled to do that well. Well, this book identifies some of the top reasons, and it helps us to chart a path forward. Very practical, very applicable. And it's our way of saying thank you for your gift of ministry support to help keep Haven Today on the airwaves. Give us a call at 865-HAVEN, 865-HAVEN, or you can also give online at haventoday.org. The website, one more time, haventoday.org. And now we'll open with a declaration of gospel truth that Gen Z and also we need to hear. Matt Boswell and Matt Papa with Completely Known, Completely Loved.

0: This is Haven Today. I'm David Wolin, and we're joined again by Tanita Maddox, an author of a fantastic book called What Gen Z Really Wants to Know About God. And we've been talking about this the last couple of days on Haven Today. And there's a part of the conversation that I'm really excited about that we haven't had a chance to get to. So that's where we'll go today. And Tanita, I'm actually going to flip to the end of your book and read this statement that I highlighted because it really stuck out to me. And you were talking about the potential of Gen Z, reminding us that they are also created in the image of God, and you said this: the enemy focuses his attack on those he fears. And you said, I think there is something about Gen Z that scares the enemy. If this generation really understands who God is and who they are in Christ, they will be a global force of faith to reckon with. Why did you write that? What do you see?
1: Part of it is I've watched the enemy really come after this group of young people really hard, you know, and part of it is isolating them from adults. And part of it is just some of the mental health stuff that's going on and just just deep questions and realizing that there's been such a focused effort to tear down a generation that is actually global. It's our first real global generation where the same name and a lot of the same characteristics are appearing across cultural lines. Yeah. And I think that when I looked at that, I go, oh, I think the enemy's scared. Like, why else would he attack a group of people so acutely? And when I started to put that together, I went, man, we have to fight for these kids. We got to fight for these young 20-year-olds. Like, we got to fight for them because they're being attacked and mostly not realizing it or passive to it, instead of saying, oh, like, there's something that's very scary about this for the enemy. So when I look at their potential, I look at how deeply they are seeking truth, how globally they are connected. And some of it, I mean, we see some of these protests that have happened in different parts of the world under the same kind of anime flag that is flying. And you're like, they can start movements really quickly and they can go global very fast. What would happen if this generation was on fire for the Lord? Like, what kind of force is that? We're not talking about a person in one country making a difference. We're talking about a few billion people across the world fighting for the Lord. And that, I think that is a very scary thing for the enemy. And one thing that we have not really realized could be true about our Gen Zers.
0: Yeah, that's right. And a big reason for that, which we've talked about at length, is some of the disconnect and some of the things that maybe we see on the surface. And this is a generation often that is struggling right now in various ways. My wife and Marcy and I have observed this at times, just in whether it's inviting people over to our house or out for coffee from this generation. And again, every time we're talking about generations, we're painting with too broad a brush, but it is a pattern. And we've noticed what we would have described as maybe a commitment issue, where they say they're going to be somewhere and then they don't show up. More so, I think, than other generations, but there's something beneath the surface that we don't realize is going on, isn't there?
1: Yeah, they have been marketed to from a very young age that there is a perfect choice or a perfect opportunity. Some of this comes from the fear of missing out, which used to be a joke when we said FOMO when I was growing up. It was like a joke, but it is actually now like a psychological thing that's being studied of what happens if you do have a fear of missing out on things. And, you know, part of that's our marketing companies. They have definitely focused that message on our young people of if you don't choose this or if you're not available for this, you're going to miss this opportunity and you're going to regret it for the rest of your life. When you talk about Generation Z's relationship with failure also as part of their identity formation, that their experience is not that failure is part of a learning journey, but failure determines who you are and who you are not. Then choosing the wrong opportunity or making the wrong commitment is also a failure and starts to determine your identity. So when we see our young people struggle with that and we think, why can't you just commit? I don't think we realize what's on the line for them, that they are actually devastated at the idea of failing at picking the wrong thing and then missing out on what could have been. And so it'd be better to not fail and just not commit to anything.
0: Yeah.
1: And what we haven't done is essentially teach our Gen Zers how to cope with or walk through that failure in very concrete ways, or if they make a decision, and to be present. Like, why did the Lord have you in this space? Where are you going to look for what He wants for you? Where can you find joy? What are you going to learn from? Mm-hmm. Instead of always looking around and saying, what did I miss out on? And did I fail at this? Am I going to regret this? And does this determine who mm-hmm. I am and who I'm not? Those mm-hmm. are big questions, but when you're just asking, I just wanted you to come over for dinner.
0: Yeah. Yeah. Well, and you've also talked a lot about the massive prevalence of debilitating anxiety that is so common. And sometimes the reason they don't show up is it's just more than I can handle right now, which, you know, depending on who you are, that might solicit an eye roll. Or I think if we've got the Lord's heart for them, hopefully a huge amount of compassion. Because what must that really feel like to get in the way of whether I can follow through on what I meant to do today or not? And that's something that comes through very strongly in your book, a very tender heart toward what it feels like to be a Gen Zer and to communicate the very true and real love of God toward them and his desire for them to have the fulfillment and real hope and joy and life in Christ that he made them for. And that's what's, you've communicated this, that's what's driven you so much to continue on in youth ministry.
1: Well, when I talk to adults, you know, I hear a lot of this, you know, Gen Z should be more resilient. They just need more resilience. And resilience is actually a skill that is built over time through navigating obstacles and figuring out our way through it. It's not something that we should just expect. It's something that we walk with. But when it comes to mm-hmm. Gen Z, I say, no, we have to be the resilient ones. You cannot ask people mm-hmm. who are helpless to help themselves. We mm-hmm. have to go there and bring hope yeah. and bring truth to a group of people who is hopeless and scared.
0: Yeah.
1: We can't expect them to be, they're doing what they can. They're being as much as they can, as strong and smart and brave as they can. It only is going to get them so far unless we help.
0: Yeah. So let's talk about a couple of the questions that you've brought up, and there's seven of them that you spend time on in your book, seven of these key questions. And I'm interested, I think we have the time for this, in talking about the last two. So the first is, what is true? Which, boy, that resonates deeply in Scripture. Often we hear that question, and we hear the voice of Pilate speaking to Jesus. But that's a question this generation is asking in a little bit different way. So what is the Gen Z understanding behind the question, what is true? Where's that coming from?
1: We have to understand that Gen Z has a very complicated relationship with truth, that really what they've seen in their lifetime is truth be used as a weapon to hurt people, to exclude people, to tell them that they are wrong. To beat him over the head. And so when that is your relationship with truth, then if it doesn't make sense that truth is good news, truth seems like it's actually really harmful. The other piece of that is that they have grown up in a time where your feelings and your experiences determine what is true. So yeah. If I feel it, then it's true. And that's just kind of been a part of our post everything culture, right?
0: Yeah.
1: They're wrestling with this. But then I what's really difficult is that imagine having some values, like they have a high value of social justice, right? I want to see good happen in the world and evil stop in the world. But when you don't have an anchor of truth on that and you don't have a way to prioritize the values that you have, then they're facing this world saying, I'm supposed to stand up for what is right and I'm supposed to stand against what is wrong. But at the same time, I'm supposed to say that no one is right and no one is wrong. And there's no determination of what is evil or what is good except for what I feel. And we've really left them kind of flailing, going, no, I want to stand for what's good, but you've removed truth. So how am I supposed to figure this out?
0: Yeah, it's an impossible situation. And a lot of those things, we're talking about them very directly and clearly, but these are, it's like the operating system that their lives are running on. So they may not be able to fully, you know, articulate all of that and connect all of those dots. It's just how the world appears, and it's almost unquestioned, which has got to create a tremendous amount of obviously anxiety and confusion. But the gospel brings hope to that, brings truth to that. So what does it look like to engage the question, if you understand what the question is, what does it look like to engage the question in a way that respects where they are and bring the truth of God to it in a way that's helpful.
1: Part of it is helping our young people understand that truth does exist outside of their experience. Mm-hmm. And I think sometimes we intellectually know that, except that, you know, how many times have I talked to young people and you see something and they say, well, that's not true for me. I've never experienced that, you know, and mm-hmm. There's a simple, like, even picture I use. Do you remember the dress from like 10 years ago, the blue, black, gold, white internet dress?
0: Only because you wrote about it in your book. But now I'm going to have to go look it up.
1: You got to Google it. It will cause family arguments for sure. Even my own family is split on what colors we see on the dress. It's just, uh-huh. It's an optical thing about how your eyes receive light. But when we look at it, you go, no, I am looking at this dress and I see gold and white. And then you zoom out and see that it's blue and black. You really have to admit, like, oh, shoot, I'm wrong. I had a partial picture of what I thought was going on and assumed that I knew the whole truth. And that's what happens to their young people with God also. We take, and I think we can compassionately say, we get this little partial picture. And now we're just deciding we know everything based on that partial picture. So what if we put that down and we actually start to figure out who God is? With more information, with a wider scope of what's going on. And the truth is, you know, the Bible says that the truth is supposed to bring freedom. It's supposed to bring freedom. It's not a weapon to hurl at people, not to marginalize and exclude people. It's supposed to be a piece of freedom. And because this is a moment where we talk about my truth and your truth and his truth and her truth and all the truths, it's a really a key moment where personal testimony can be used, because no one can argue with your personal testimony, with being a witness, saying what you saw, saying what you experienced, because this is a group of people who is interested in your story more than holding up a Bible and saying, this is true, you should read it. They want to know prove it. Tell me your story. I want to hear your story. And it just happens to be that my truth, my testimony overlaps with the truth of the Bible and who Jesus is.
0: Well, Tanita Maddox, you wrote this book, What Gen Z Really Wants to Know About God. And I suppose that a Gen Zer could pick this up and get some benefit from it. But my intuition here is that you wrote this for those who love and are engaging Gen Z in some way. And it could be a parent of now a grown-up Gen Zer, and there is deep concern about where they are, where their life is. I know that's the case because we hear a lot of those listeners just writing in with prayer requests. But this is an opportunity, I think, for parents, for grandparents, for those who are just involved in ministry and have a heart for someone who is in this generation. What's your final admonition, word of encouragement, for those who are listening and there's a specific Gen Zer on their mind and heart?
1: I would say it is our responsibility to steward the next generation, and part of that is stewarding the words that we speak over them. So while it can be tempting to complain about kids today or young people today and follow what the culture is already going to do, I would stop and say, no, speak words that are worthy of living into. Be specific. And if you have someone in your heart today, I'd say just reach out, give them a call, write a note, send a text message. I like you because, and be specific, you make my life better because here's what I see in you. Those words, they don't get enough of that. And they may need to hear it over and over from you. But I would also say that grab this book and read it with a Gen Zer. I have some college kids, they'll find it on my bookshelf in my house and they'll grab one. And part of it's to troll me. They're like, oh, what do I need to know, Tanita? But part of it is as they read it, they say, oh my goodness, like you gave words to my experience that I didn't know how to articulate. And to have these conversations with their young people where you're saying, hey, I'm interested in you. I'm reading this book because of that, but I also want to hear from you because you're actually Gen Z. To read together with a young person it's pretty incredible and powerful and does amazing things in their own understanding of God and your discipleship of them and in your relationship.
0: Oh, that's great. I'm so glad you added that little extra bit on the end. That's a great encouragement. Tanita, it was a delight to have you on Haven today. Thank you for taking the time. I appreciate it so much.
1: Oh, I'm so grateful for your ministry. Thanks for letting me be a part of it. When the

I set my hope on Jesus. This version from Travis Cottrell with his Gen Z daughter, Lily. This is Haven Today. I'm David Wolin. And hearing the conversation today, I hope, like me, you were both inspired and a little bit convicted about God's call on all of us to reach the next generation. And perhaps the Lord brought someone to mind for you, someone in their teens or 20s. You long to see them walking more closely with Christ, or maybe they walked away from their faith or never have come to faith in Christ. And we might have assumed there isn't much spiritual interest in this generation, but we heard otherwise today. And that's why I'm highly recommending What Gen Z Really Wants to Know About God, 7 Questions About Life and Faith. It's a book by Tanita Maddox. It's our way of saying thank you for your gift of support to Haven Today. Give us a call at 865-HAVEN, 865-HAVEN, or online at haventoday.org, haventoday.org. I'm David Wolin. Won't you come back again next time? We'll be keeping it all about Jesus. It's the great story here on Haven Today.

0: Welcome to Bible Q&A with John MacArthur. This is Denny Nuchin with today's question about heaven. Clouds, harps, endless singing, maybe you've always assumed that's what heaven will be like, but Revelation 21 gives a much different perspective. In fact, it says there are going to be some similarities between heaven and earth. That said, John, what specifically will those similarities be, and how will the new earth be different?
1: Well, when you ask specifically what the new heaven and new earth will be like, focus on the earth for a moment. We do know that the book of Revelation tells us there will be no more sea. So that's a pretty distinct difference. The earth that we know now is covered about 3/4 by water, and the new earth will not be a water-based environment. Beyond that, we don't have specific information, but let me just speculate a little bit that the new earth would probably be something like the Garden of Eden, because the earth as we know it today, with its massive amount of water, is really a product of the flood, the Genesis flood. When it rained cataclysmically for months, and when the fountains of the deep inside the earth were broken up and water surged up and the continents were formed. So the earth that we know now was a product of that devastating cataclysmic flood. Prior to that, there was a different kind of earth, and maybe not so water-based as the one that we have after the flood. So that new earth would be something even beyond Eden, but with all the wonder and the beauty, perhaps, of an Eden, including rivers, you remember, were in the Garden of Eden. Beyond that, we can't be certain.
0: This is Bible Q&A with John MacArthur. For more in-depth teaching from Revelation, or to ask your question, visit MacArthurCommentaries.com.
2: 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But real life usually happens closer than that. 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Distance is easier. It feels safer, cleaner, less complicated. 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
5: American Family News, I'm Robert Thornton. President Donald Trump is on his way to Beijing for a summit with China's leader. Here's Fox's Jared Halpert.
6: President Trump says he expects to have a long conversation with President Xi Jinping about the war in Iran.
7: He's been a friend of mine. He's been somebody that we get along with. And I think you're going to see that good things are going to happen. This is going to be a very exciting trip.
6: China is a major buyer of Iranian oil, and the administration has sought to use Beijing to pressure Iran to make a peace deal. Still, before leaving the White House, President Trump said he is not asking for China to intervene in negotiations, adding the U.S. doesn't need any help with Iran. At the White House, Jared Halpern, Fox News.
5: A national defense analyst believes China is the wild card in the ongoing standoff with Iran. More from AFN's Chad Groening.
8: On Monday, President Donald Trump declared that the Iran ceasefire is on life support after he rejected Tehran's latest proposal to end the war. Officials said the proposal included some concessions on Iran's disputed nuclear program, but Trump dismissed it as garbage. Bob McGinnis is a national defense analyst and president of McGinnis Strategies, LLC. He thinks that Iran will be on the agenda during the president's visit to Beijing, and the Chinese will keep them in operation in spite of our threats and what's happened to this point.
9: I think the wild card is the Chinese and what they're telling the people who they met with in Beijing from Iran. They're probably telling them that we'll sustain you, just continue to push back against the U.S. And then, of course, when Xi meets with Trump, there'll be some negotiation and they'll come out of there with something that hopefully will be acceptable to Trump and will be obviously acceptable to Xi.
8: But McGinnis acknowledges that the president is under the gun.
9: If he doesn't finish this relatively soon, you're not going to get gas prices down. Already, the polling, the unfavorable polling is pretty high on this ongoing war. At this point, I think it's still up in the air. I would like to see, obviously, that all those be satisfied. But given the history of this regime and where we are now, and given the clock and its ticking against Trump, I don't see it resolving totally in our favor.
8: I'm Chad Groening.
5: The new mayor of Arcadia, California, Eileen Wang, has resigned after she was charged with acting as a foreign agent for China. Before she was elected to the city council, she let Chinese agents dictate what she posted on a news site. A city official said Wang has resigned and the council will choose a new mayor in its next meeting. U.S. consumer prices climbed sharply again last month as the conflict with Iran pushed energy prices higher. Labor Department numbers showed that gasoline prices are up more than 28% compared with a year ago. Companies are also feeling the pressure. Whirlpool reported last week that revenue dropped nearly 10% in its most recent quarter. FBI Director Kash Patel testified before members of the Senate today in defense of a new request for the agency's budget as he faces ongoing allegations that his performance has not been meeting the mark. He said the request comes on the heels of an historic reduction in crime made by the agency.
10: It has been a record-breaking year. We have seen in 2025 alone a historic 20-point decline in the nation's murder rate. We also saw 44,000 violent offenders arrested by this FBI last year alone.
5: This year's staggering request follows a roughly $2 billion increase made last year. The Texas Attorney General's office says AG Ken Paxton sent a letter to CVS Health regarding the company's potentially unlawful diversity, equity, and inclusion practices in its supply chain processes. The Office of Attorney General said this may violate state and federal civil rights laws. According to CVS, it reserves a portion of its contracts for suppliers that meet certain criteria, like minority and women-owned entities, as well as owners that say they are LGBTQ. Stocks were mostly lower today. The Dow added 56, but the S&P shed 12, and the Nasdaq dropped 186. And West Texas Intermediate crude rose today to about $102 a barrel. That is all our time for this hour's news. We invite you to go to AFN.net and see more there. And we appreciate your listening. I'm Robert Thornton.
11: My name is Ron, and I'm calling from Tecumseh, Ontario, Canada. Dr. Youssef has been tremendous. He has just given me such encouragement through his messages, his absolute boldness and clarity to deliver the gospel message. Dr. Youssef, thank you so much for being so faithful to the cause of Christ. And I am so thankful that I have committed myself in what way I can to support your ministry. You're a blessing. Your ministry of outreach does a tremendous job, both domestic and abroad. Thank you so much again, how you have remained faithful in all the parts of the world that need to hear the gospel of Jesus Christ. Thank you so much, Dr. Youssef. 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
13: Today, I have chosen an obscure mother whose impact upon the world has been felt for 3,600 years or more. Jochebed was the mother of Moses. Moses, who handed to humanity, not just to Israel, but to humanity, the Ten Commandments, which are the reflection of God's own character. That's what the Ten Commandments are. That's why they hate them so much, because they reflect the character of God. Moses, whom God used to deliver His people from the savagery and the slavery of Egypt, Moses, whose impact still felt today, thousands of years later, Moses was the product of the faith and the prayer of his mother, Jochebed. From the little we know about this great woman, we have to conclude that she represented all the positives in motherhood. Jochebed was a role

in the Word of God that produces godly children. It takes intentional dedication to bring up children in the fear and nurture of the Lord. It takes a godly mom and a godly dad and a godly grandparents to bring up godly children. The reason Jacobit is a role model for parenting is because she teaches us all how to prioritize, protect, prepare, and provide for our children. But before I get to Jacobit, I need to give you a historical background. You see, Moses did not just come up in a vacuum. Everybody knows about Joseph and his technicolored coat and dreams and all that stuff that you see in the theaters. But Joseph was Moses' ancestor. You understand, he was sold by his wicked brothers into slavery in Egypt. But in spite of the tragedies and the false accusations and the injustice that he suffered in prison, Joseph's faithfulness in honoring God was honored by God, and he became the most powerful man in the superpower of the day in Egypt, only next after Pharaoh. Then Joseph brought his father Israel. Jacob and Israel is the same name. God changed Jacob's name to Israel. He brought Israel, his father, and his brothers into the fruitful land to survive, literally to survive extinction. And the Bible makes it very clear that God blessed Egypt because of Joseph. But then the children of Israel remained in Egypt for 400 years, just as God told grandfather Abraham. He told him, he said, your descendants will go into slavery in Egypt for 400 years, but then I will bring them out. Just as God said, they were down there for 400 years. And during those 400 years, they multiplied. The numbers go in thing from 1 million to 2 million. Every successive Pharaoh that came and sat on the throne of Egypt treated the Israelites well out of gratitude of what Joseph did for the country, what Joseph did for the world, actually. He did not only save them from starvation, he saved them from extinction. But about 100 years before they will be delivered from Egypt, about 100 years, there was a Pharaoh who arose. He could not care less what Joseph did. He could not care less about history. Listen to Exodus 1:8. There came a new Pharaoh who did not know or did not value all that Joseph did for Egypt. So what did he do? He issued a decree. He issued a decree. Every male born to the Israelites, every male born to the Israelites, be aborted at birth. And in the midst of this bleak and dark environment, Moses is born. Jacobit, as the epistle to the Hebrews said, by faith, she would not give in to this terrible decree. She would not give in to this dictatorship decree. She sensed in her spirit that the baby Moses will serve God's purpose. This baby Moses is a gift from God. How could she destroy his life? And therefore, she trusted God and bucked the system, bucked the evil laws of the land. We thank God for the Jacobites in this world. In the midst of darkness, there are so many Jacobites today. She sought and taught her son Moses the Word of God, the plan of God, and the promise of deliverance that was made to great-great-great-grandpa Abraham. Hebrews 11:23 again. By faith, Moses' parents hid him for 3 months because they were afraid of the king's edict. I want you to imagine what an incredibly radical faith that is. Now, I can because I know the culture. I mean, even back then, when you think about it, the people were living on top of each other. I mean, this is a densely populated, it's densely populated now, but it was a densely populated area. They all lived along that strip of the Nile because the rest was desert. Just think about 3 months of keeping the baby from crying, lest the neighbor hears him, and protecting that baby for 3 months. It's a miracle. It's quite a feat. The first thing I want to point to about godly mothers is they protect their children. Please listen.

0: Listen to me. This is very different from smothering your children. You're with me. Protecting is different from smothering. Protecting has an element of trusting God in that protection process. Smothering is trusting on yourself. Jacob had weaved a basket, a baby Moses, still called the Moses basket, even to this day. And she placed it among the reeds in the waters of the River Nile. Totally trusting in God's power to take care of him. She did her part. Now she believes with all her heart that God is going to do his part. You know, now growing up in Egypt, we were taught in school, almost recited on a regular basis, that the Nile is the life of Egypt. Without it, Egypt would be utter desolate desert. And yet, listen to me, yet, some ancient Egyptian mothers, to them, the Nile was not the source of life. It was a symbol of death. You say, how come? Because some of these godless pagan mothers who worshiped the crocodile gods of the Nile, they literally threw their babies as a sacrifice to the gods of the Nile. Here's an absolute irony I don't want you to miss. The very symbol of dread and death on part of the pagan mothers have become the instrument of life for saving baby Moses. She trusted in God, even though she heard about him secondhand. They didn't have a Bible. She heard about God through oral tradition. That's how the information was transmitted from generation to generation, through oral tradition, by telling them the story and telling it again and telling it again and telling it again. And that's what we need to do in our homes. We tell the children the stories of God's grace and God's mercy and God's intervention in our lives and say them again and again and again until they get so bored of it. But leave the rest to God. While ancient Egyptian mothers were sacrificing children to the Nile's God, Jacob trusted God with her baby in that same Nile water. Beloved, listen to me. Trusting God with our children can turn the very source of death to be a source of life. Can I get an amen? Amen. This godly mother covered the basket with tar to protect him from the devouring evils. I know today so many godly parents are protecting their children from the deadly influence of the world, and I thank God for you. I thank God for you. Today, godly parents seal their children with the Word of God and with the Holy Spirit of God. Today, godly parents model for their children what it means to believe in God, to believe God and take Him at His Word, to trust in God, to walk with God, to serve God, and to love God. Not only that, but I know and you know how we hear and see literally on the news almost every night how godless parents are sacrificing their children to the gods of this world, whether it be money or fame or popularity or acceptance or getting along, whatever gods they do, they're offering their children to these evil gods. But godly moms daily weave baskets of the Word of God around their children, that the Word of God will dwell in them richly. Because I can tell you this, sooner or later, that Word of God is going to bring them back to God, and no matter how many years they wander off, He'll bring them back. The Word of God, when it's given, it will not come back empty. When Jacob and her older daughter Miriam placed that baby Moses basket in the reeds of the edge of the Nile, it wasn't just haphazardly, well, let's find a nice place to put him in there, or carelessly, or just to catch as catch can. No. They placed the basket, they placed in the very area where they knew that Pharaoh's daughter comes with her maids every morning to bathe in the River Nile. But that's not all. Moses' older sister Miriam stood guard. She hid in the reeds, but she was watching, keeping an eye on that basket. And sure enough, right on schedule, Pharaoh's daughter and her attendants, they come to that very spot that they have come to every single day to bathe. And as they opened that basket and saw that beautiful baby, they fell in love with the baby. Who doesn't fall in love with babies? Miriam, who was standing guard nearby, as soon as she heard Pharaoh's daughter gawking and gooing over the baby, she jumped out of the reeds and said, "Wet nurse, anyone? I have a deal for you." What a coincidence, huh? What luck. Don't miss this, please. Don't miss this. Jacob had got to nurse, train, disciple, and instruct her son, and she got paid for it. For 8 years, Jacob had had the privilege of training her little boy. Most of you know, those first 8 years of life are the most formidable years because they form everything inside of us. Scientists said this like an iron that's engraving on a record. It's engraved and stays there. During those 8 years, another scripture doesn't say that, but I am convinced Jacob had taught Moses. Before he got adopted by Pharaoh as his grandson, before he got influenced by the evil and wicked environment and godless ideology of the palace, no doubt she taught him about Abraham and Isaac and Jacob. No doubt she told him about the faithfulness of Joseph and the purity of Joseph in the house of Potiphar, and then in the prison, and then in the palace of Pharaoh. She no doubt told him about God's plan to deliver his children out of Egypt, just as he promised Father Abraham. If you understand the edict of this evil king, Pharaoh, you'll understand that what he was doing is that he was killing two birds with one stone. That's what he's doing. Ordering for the Hebrew boys to be sacrificed, offered to the crocodile gods. He thought he would eliminate God's people. Diabolical. I'm thankful to the Lord for moms and dads who are forever vigilant, protecting and instructing their children. Parents who are forever weaving baskets of the Word of God to cradle their children. Godly moms and godly dads guarding the hearts and the minds of their children. How? By the power of the Word of God. Don't ever underestimate the power of the Word of God. Please listen. There are crocodiles everywhere today. There are crocodiles everywhere in the waters of the schools, on campuses, in social clubs, and yes, on the internet. There are crocodiles. And that is why guarding them from the crocodiles of wokeism, of transgenderism, of racism, and of sexual confusion is what godly moms and dads are doing today. Now, here's a fact. Please listen carefully. And this isn't important for those of us who are parents of adult children. In many ways, we cannot keep our children forever from the river Niles of this world. But we can remind them of God's plan for their life, of God's love for them, of God's purpose for their life, of God's awaiting for their repentance and turning to Him, of God's blessing that awaits them when they repent and turn to the Lord and obey His word. Remind them that being different from the evil surroundings is good. Reminding them that being different from their evil peers should be worn as a badge of honor. In the Bible, Pharaoh is a type of Satan. And like Satan, Pharaoh was trying to wear people down, God's people. And just what's happening today, they're trying to wear godly parents down. Like Satan, they're trying to eliminate God's people. They silence them, and then they want to eliminate them altogether. And that is why again and again and again, God warns his people not to go back to Egypt, because Egypt and Pharaoh is the place where the backsliders go in rebellion against God, because there they're away from godly parents, from godly people, and from godly influence. Hear me right. Loving moms and who have sacrificed so much for their children's priority, protection, provision for their children are modeling no one less than the Lord Jesus Christ himself. Christ, who gave his life up on that old rugged cross so that everyone who would come to him, repenting of their sin, believing in him, receiving him as their only Savior and Lord, can receive his forgiveness and eternal life with him forever in heaven. That's why he came. There may be someone here today never comprehended the enormity of the sacrifice of Christ on the cross. Someone who may had their mothers pray for them, interceded for them, whether the mothers are living still or gone to be with the Lord, they prayed for them, but they're still in the far country. They're still wandering away. They're still swimming with the crocodiles of the world's water today. Today can be the day in which you turn your life to Christ. Don't miss the opportunity for you to turn to Christ. Is the greatest decision you could make in life. Turn to the God of your parents and the God of your grandparents. Like Jacobed, your mom may have had everything going against her. The culture, the laws, the government, the whole system. And yet she diligently protected, prepared, and prayed for you. You know that. Today, you can surrender your life to Christ. Don't put it off. In the end, she did what all of us with adult children must do, and that is trust God with our children. But I must testify to the strength and the ability of letting go. Better than me is my wife. That's her strength, and I thank God for it. A million years ago, it feels like a million years ago, we dropped our first in college. But I remember after we dropped her off and we're driving back and I lost it completely. I mean, I lose it sometimes when I'm preaching. I lost it completely. It was out of control. I had to pull off the road. And my wonderful, strong wife said to me, "Pull yourself together." Stop being a sissy. But in all seriousness, God's plan for our children is beyond us. God's plan for our children is for them to be salt and light. God's plan for our children is for them to be ambassadors of the King themselves. That's God's plan for our children. Listen to me. Had Jacobed not prepared to release her son into Pharaoh's court, the course of history would have been written differently. I know God is sovereign, listen, but still, in his sovereign plan, he used Jacobed's willingness to release her son to the protective hand of God, even in the pagan palace of Pharaoh. God's plan for saving his people would have been totally different. But thank God for Moses' mother. Let me ask you this. Are you cooperating with God's plan? Or are you dragging your heels and wanting your own plan instead? Listen to me. Had God the Father not given up his God the Son, you and I would never have experienced salvation, forgiveness of sin, joy and peace here and now, and eternal life with him in heaven. If we were not for Jesus' willingness to leave the Father's glory, we would have been still enslaved to sin today. The most important part is the following. Listen carefully, I'm coming to the end. What are you doing in carrying your mother's legacy? What are you doing for God to perpetuate your mother's mission? What are you doing for God to impact your world for Christ? Moses fulfilled his mother's mission. What about you? What about you?
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3: 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It's been kind of surprising to see that tables show up as much as they do. And so today, Elisa Morgan is going to take Bill Crowder and Daniel Ryan Day and Rasul Berry to another example of this. They're going to explore together how, after Jesus' resurrection, eating at a table was the setting for some really significant parts of this story. We're going to call this part of the study Resurrection Eats, and so discover how tables show up in this part of the story of God on today's Discover the Word. And welcome to Discover the Word, Bible Engagement for Life from Our Daily Bread Ministries, where we use a group approach to explore topics and passages that inform the way we read and think about the Scriptures, challenge us as we live our lives as followers of Christ, and help us to discover what it means to have a relationship with Jesus, the living Word of God, through the pages of the written Word. And so this is day 8 in this 10-day, 2-week study called Tables in the Story of God, tracing how food and tables are part of how the message of the Bible is rolled out. And so we've come to a key part of the Bible story, the death and burial and resurrection of Jesus. And in the Gospels, we find that this is another occasion for taking note of tables in the story of God. And so let's join Elisa and Bill and Daniel and Rasul as they investigate how eating at a table was the setting for some significant truths to be communicated after Jesus' resurrection.
4: I've never really had a traditional Easter breakfast. I grew up in kind of a home that was nominally committed to God, you know, and we didn't talk about him that much and stuff, but we went to church. So how about you guys? Did you grow up, that's something specific you would have for Easter meal?
5: Reese's Cups.
4: Almost like Halloween for you, yeah.
5: No, I grew up going to church and everything, and we would come home from church and have our Easter baskets. And I always wanted to have Reese's Cups. And I would, even with my brothers and sisters, I would swap out the candy. I didn't like to get their Reese's Cups.
4: Yeah. Man. Yeah.
6: Yeah, if there's one thing I've learned about you in this series, it's give Bill his three or four things that he likes to eat.
4: And nothing
6: and just
4: else.
6: Leave it at that.
4: Exactly.
5: Even down to a jelly sandwich and a Reese's cup for dessert. I'm good for the day.
4: That's so good. They're very similar, you know, honestly.
5: Oh, I know. They both have peanut butter. Yeah.
6: I don't remember a particular breakfast. My mom did make an Easter meal after church.
4: Okay.
6: On Easter.
4: What was it?
6: That we enjoyed. There was usually ham and some other things involved. It was really good.
4: Okay.
7: Yeah, no. Easter wasn't really a thing growing up for me. So I just knew it as the day that a lot of people got new clothes.
4: Oh, yeah. Fancy little dresses and suits. Yeah.
5: Marlene oftentimes has done ham for Easter.
4: We would dye eggs. I'll give you that. We had hard-boiled eggs for weeks after that, you know, for that. Okay, here's a question as we continue our conversations on tables and the story of God. What do you think Jesus ate for Easter? Use your imagination.
5: Broiled fish.
4: There you go. There you go. And how do we know? Not ham. No. There are a few.
5: That would come more like in Acts chapter 10.
4: That's good. There are a few passages that indicate that he actually did eat. Do you have a takeaway from that?
6: Well, I mean, I think of the fish example because he is showing them that he's real because he enters the house that the doors are locked.
4: Yeah. In fact, let's read this. Why don't we do that? This is Luke chapter 24.
5: Yep.
4: And let's read Luke 24 and let's start at verse 36 and go down to... How about 43?
7: Gotcha. And as they were talking about these things, Jesus himself stood among them and said to them, "Peace to you." But they were startled and frightened and thought they saw a spirit. And he said to them, "Why are you troubled? And why do doubts arise in your hearts? See my hands and my feet, that it is I myself. Touch me and see, for a spirit does not have flesh and bones, as you see that I have."
4: Okay, that's important there because ghosts don't eat, do they?
7: No.
6: Yeah.
7: No.
5: Not that we know of.
4: Not that we know of. Yeah. Okay, pick it back up at 40 then.
5: And when he had said this, he showed them his hands and his feet. And while they were still not believing because of their joy and were still marveling, he said to them, "Have you anything here to eat?" They gave him a piece of broiled fish and he took it and ate it before them.
4: And he says, "Then this is what I told you while I was still with you. Everything must be fulfilled as it's written." And he goes on. What do you make of him eating?
6: Yeah, I think part of it's showing that he's real. The other part of it is if he's real, he might actually be hungry too. So because he broke some bread earlier with some folks, but we don't know how much he ate there.
4: Right.
5: Well, remember Jairus' daughter, when he raised her from the dead, he said, "Give her something to eat." Apparently,
4: that's
5: being dead
4: point.
5: Makes you hungry.
4: It's kind of fun to think about eating, and as we've been illustrating in our conversations, it's such a joyous part of life. We love to eat, all of us. And you referenced, Daniel, that he'd had conversations with other people. In fact, let's look at that passage you're talking about. He was on the road to Emmaus with a few who didn't recognize him, and he ends up staying with them, and they end up having a meal. And we're not told exactly if Jesus eats, but let's read that and see the context there. That's in Luke chapter 24, just a little before this situation. Let's read 30 to 32.
6: When he was at the table with them, he took bread, blessed and broke it, and gave it to them. Then their eyes were opened, and they recognized him, and he vanished from their sight. They said to each other, "Were not our hearts burning within us while he was talking to us on the road, while he was opening the scriptures to us?"
4: Okay, so the effects of these meals eating together demonstrate who Jesus is and help them remember why he's here and what he's done. There's one more situation. Let's look at John chapter 21. And this is where Jesus has risen from the dead, and it's a little further along in the story. And the disciples are on the beach, and Jesus is reinstating Peter specifically. How about if we read verses 10 to 15? You want to get that, Bill?
5: Sure. John 21, verse 10, Jesus said to them, "Bring some of the fish which you have now caught." Simon Peter went up and drew the net to land full of large fish, 153. And although there were so many, the net was not torn. Jesus said to them, "Come, have breakfast." Mm-hmm. None of the disciples dared to question him, "Who are you?" knowing that it was the Lord. Jesus came and took the bread and gave it to them, and the fish likewise. This is now the third time that Jesus was manifested to the disciples after he was raised from the dead.
4: He feeds them breakfast. We don't know mm-hmm. if he ate again. But what do you make of this story, especially of reinstating Peter, of Jesus demonstrating his resurrection by helping them catch fish? What do you make of that, including breakfast?
5: Well, he feeds them. And then, as he's reinstating Peter, he tells Peter, "Feed my sheep."
4: Oh.
5: So there's a sense in which he is modeling in the physical realm what he wants Peter to do in the spiritual realm. And I think, you know, as we've been going through these, I mentioned this to you off mic, Elisa. I keep thinking about Jesus' words when he was being tempted in the wilderness. "Man shall not live by bread alone, but by every word which proceeds from the mouth of God." And in a sense, you see that transition. He's fed the disciples. Now he's telling Peter to feed the flock, but not necessarily with bread and fish.
7: I think about, you've been mentioning these echoes, these like callbacks and the reverberations that we see of scripture and the story of God going back and forth. One of the key things is it's just intimate. Just, mm-hmm. you know, Jesus yeah. sitting with his friends and breaking bread with them even after his triumphal resurrection. And there's something in the intimacy of that, the love of that, that just feels so familiar, yet at the same time is so mind-blowing because it's the Savior doing it. And then I think back to one of the aspects in the temple was the bread of presence,
4: mm-hmm.
7: that there was bread that was put in the temple that was, you know, kind of symbolic of God's presence there. Now we actually have the bread of life who's showing his presence with his people, literally eating bread. Mm. And what that means for us, Emmanuel, God is with us.
4: Mm. It's yeah. rich for soul. Yeah.
6: And it's interesting too, compared to the last stories that we looked at in this conversation, none of them dared to ask, "Who are you?" because they knew it was the Lord. So in the other stories, there was a little bit of a like, is he real? Is he not real? The two disciples on the road to Emmaus, they don't even recognize him till he breaks bread.
4: Yeah.
6: At this point, it's pretty clear to everyone. And yet there's still this next step that Jesus takes toward bringing reconciliation between him and Peter for then equipping Peter to go out and mm-hmm. serve mm-hmm. others.
4: Building on this symbolism that man doesn't live by bread alone, that there's this relationship that we... Am I right? Didn't Jesus say, "I have food you don't know anything about yeah. that my Father provides"?
5: Yeah, that was in John 4.
4: Uh-huh.
5: "My food is to do the will of him who sent me."
4: Yeah. So even another layer there, and he said that early in his ministry.
5: Yeah.
4: But recalling back to that is, it is intimate, Rasul. It's beautiful. And, you know, you think of the language of food. It is a kind of a language. And we don't recognize mm-hmm. Jesus without him speaking in our language, which he actually became bread, so to speak, you know, symbolically, that we might understand him. This table of resurrection eats, if you will, you know, of providing this understanding, this lasting illustration of the importance of food and helping us be convinced where our true nourishment comes from. I hope it kind of lingers with us and sits with us as we move on through into the last couple of conversations, because this is really where our life comes from. This is where we live.
3: Resurrection Eats, another chapter in our study, Tables in the Story of God, tracing how food and meals together around the table are so often elements in key moments in the story of Scripture. And these post-resurrection times around the table that Jesus had with his disciples certainly were that. And they are key things for us to remember as followers of Christ today. Elisa Morgan, Bill Crowder, Daniel Ryan Day, and Rasul Berry, your study partners, as we engage Scripture together here on Discover the Word. 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I'm sure you'll benefit from the insights that our friend Dr. Jack Beck, our geography expert here at Our Daily Bread Ministries, the insights he shares in each episode, there are 35 captivating episodes in all. 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All right, so when is the last time that you were part of a potluck meal? You know, you're familiar with what those are, aren't you? 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Do you like going to those kinds of get-togethers? 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
9: Thank you, Matthew. Hey, Jeremy, man, this is the third day. I tell you, I absolutely love coming into Key Life. I really like it when Dr. Brown is here. As a solo, on the solo myself, I like hanging out with him. But he's allowed me to sit in for him today. And if you were looking for the man of wisdom, he says, hey, I want Jerry Q. Perry's to sit in today and do this for me. And so thank you, Dr. Steve Brown, for allowing me to teach this week. And I am just tremendously grateful. I hope that you have joined us on Monday and Tuesday. And I want to continue to talk about the unveiling, the extraordinary power and love of Jesus. Listen, I like to make a confession over your life because I believe death and life is in the power of the tongue. So repeat this after me. The favor of God is over my life. God is 100% pleased with me because of Jesus Christ. And God is able to make all grace abound towards me. Wow, that's incredible. Well, listen, as I said, I'm talking about love this week. I was sharing with Jeremy between the breaks that we had that I'm just concerned. I'm concerned that there is a division that the enemy has placed in our country and in our with believers. There is a division between believers and unbelievers. I mean, the enemy and God. I mean, there's always warring in that. But now it seems like that we are warring with each other. And I just think that the love of Jesus and the extraordinary power of Jesus' love has to become the focus of our lives. The Bible says, "By this shall all men know that you are my disciples, not when you sing, not when you drive, not when you make money, but when you show love one towards another." And so it is our responsibility. This is what I've been talking about all week. It is our responsibility to love our neighbors as ourselves. In fact, yesterday I said, those who love God must, not perhaps, must also love their fellow brethren. And so love is just not a word we say. It's a feeling we show through our actions. When we understand that love must be manifested in a tangible way. And once we understand that, we can begin to make a difference in our communities and with people on our jobs. The means extending grace, offering hope, offering help, and being present for those that are in need. By actively demonstrating love, we live out the teachings of the Bible and bring God's love into the world around us. So love is action, speaks volumes, and his power to transform lives, including our own. And so that's why I'm really, really grateful that God has given me this word today. I want to jump in to talk about 1 Corinthians 13th chapter. Oh, this is the love chapter. I love this chapter in the Bible, and listen what it says. 13:1, if I could speak all the languages of earth and angels, but don't love others, I would only be a noise, gong, or a clanging cymbal. Have you ever had a cymbal and it's just clinging and clanging? It's a horrible sound and no music with it. If I had the gift of prophecy and I understood all of God's plans and possessed all knowledge, and if I had such faith that I could move mountains, but I didn't love others, I would be absolutely nothing. That's verse 2. Verse 3 says, if I gave everything I had to the poor and sacrificed my body, I could boast about it. But if I didn't love others, I would gain absolutely nothing. Listen to verse 4. Love is patient and kind. Let me say that again. Love is patient and kind. Love is not jealousy or boastful or proud or rude. Yeah, that's, you know, sometimes we see so many rude people and then you ask them what church they belong to. That's not love. We're not demonstrating Jesus. It does not demand its own way. It is not irritable and it keeps no record of being wrong. It does not rejoice about injustice, but rejoice whenever the truth wins out. Verse 7, love never gives up. Love never gives up, never loses faith, is always hopeful and enduring through every circumstance. Then you jump down to verse 13. It says, three things will last forever, faith, hope, and love. And the greatest of these is love. Wow. This is what the unveiling of the extraordinary power of Jesus' love is all about. When you have patience with one another, when you're not jealous, when you're not rude, when you keep no record of wrong, that's what it is all about. This is why we need Jesus in our lives. We can't do this on our own. Really, you can't love people who are rude and mean and on your own. It has to be the Holy Spirit that's working in you. We need God to remind us of how much he loved us when we were rude to him, when we were disobedient to him, when we didn't love each other or love him like we should. And yet and still, God loved us. I like what verse 4 says, love is patience and kind. We all at times get upset and we don't want to be kind. But when you are a child of God, you have to take a breath and remember that you represent Jesus. Love is not jealousy or boastful or proud or rude. You know, you have people that's going to cut you off while you're driving. You want to let them you want to let them have some choice words. But you have to be reminded that spirit, man, God is love. You know, the love of Jesus is what is governing my life. It doesn't demand its own way. It's not irritable. It keeps no record of being wrong. True love is full of forgiveness. Really, it is. You have to just sometimes just let it go. I know there's some people in your family that you may be having some altercations with at this time. I want to encourage you, forgive. Let it go. Pick up the telephone after this message is over. Give them a call and say, hey, I just wanted to say, hey, I love you. I'm not saying that you were right. I'm not saying you were wrong. I just want you to know that I want to represent Jesus. And I want to say, I love you. I want to challenge you to go into to your work space. If you're at lunch, when you get there and there's somebody that rubbed you the wrong way, smile at them and say, hey, just want you to know that I'm pulling for you and that I love you. Listen, that's the love of Jesus Christ. That's the extraordinary love of Jesus Christ that's supposed to fill our hearts. I want to be that kind of person. You can't love until you receive God's forgiveness for yourself and then be willing to forgive others just as God has forgiven you. Amen. Listen, I am going to love everyone. I've said yesterday and the day before, my father-in-law said to me, who am I to hate someone that God died for? For God so loved the world, that he gave his only begotten son. And so because God loves the world, we have to love everybody, black and white, red and green. And I said, we used to sing that song, Jesus loved the little children of the world, red and yellow, black and white. They are all precious in his sight. That's true. That's true. And when Jesus loves someone, I want to love who Jesus loves. So I want to challenge you. This week is the week that we're talking about love. And I want to challenge you to go out and love somebody. I want to challenge you to call people that you're having disagreements with. I want you to squash that. I want you to put that forgiveness in. I want you to forgive your husband. I want you to forgive your wife. I want you to forgive your children. I want you to forgive your family members. And I want you to begin to receive the forgiveness for yourself and allow the love of Jesus to permeate your heart. Man, the sun is going to shine in your life when you forgive. The sun is going to shine in your life when you can let it go. The sun is going to shine in your life when you can just smile and say, hey, I love everybody. I try not to have an enemy in the world. I try not to. But because I'm human, there are times that people make me upset. There are times that people get on my nerves. There are times that I want to do what some people do, cuss people out. Yeah, there's times all of that happens. But I also want to remember that I have a God who loves me more. And when I can realize that he loves me, and in spite of everything that I have done, I am going to take that same love and give it to my brothers and sisters, to my neighbors, no matter who they are. So I challenge you, go out and love somebody today. And if you do that, you will be showing the extraordinary love of Jesus Christ. And as our Dr. Steve Brown would also say, you think about that. Amen.
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3: 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If it doesn't catch them fast, they're already on to something else. But some things are worth staying for, like a song that lands at the right moment, a reminder of who God is, a little truth in the middle of a noisy day. 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
4: We constantly ask God for what we already have. Have you noticed that? Because we don't know our resources. We go to God and we say, oh, God, I need more love. I just want you to give me more love. And the Bible already says that the love of God is shed abroad in your heart. You say, well, what am I supposed to ask for? James said, ask for wisdom. And wisdom's the sense not to ask for what you got.
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6: It's true in any professional sport. The athletes who enjoy the richest contracts are typically the best at what they do. They produce on the field, on the ice, on the court. They make few mistakes, and clearly they help their teams because of the skills they bring to the game. Now, compare that scenario to salvation. Frankly, there's nothing you bring to the game, so to speak. There's nothing that you or I or anyone can do to convince God to save us. And so the question is, why did God choose to save certain sinners and not others? How do you explain this doctrine of election? And what's the connection between the doctrine of election and our spiritual riches? Keep those questions in mind as John MacArthur continues his study called Richer Than You Think. And now here's John with today's lesson.
4: In most of Paul's discussions of the church as the body of Christ, in most of his discussing that, he is referring to the present, here, and now operation of the church. But in the first chapter of Ephesians, he goes way back into eternity past and shows how God master planned the church as the body of Christ before the world began. So this is really a look way back before history. Look with me at verse 3 through verse 6a. There are six aspects of blessing in verse 3. Let's see what they are. First of all, the blessed one is God. Blessed be the God and Father of our Lord Jesus Christ. Second element I see here in blessing is that God is also the blesser. He's not only the blessed, but the blesser. Who hath blessed? Where does all blessing come from? James put it this way, every good and perfect gift cometh down from the Father of lights, in whom there is no variableness, neither shadow of turning. Every good thing comes from God. You know, even when it looks bad, he makes it good, Romans 8:28. Now we know that all things work together for what? For good, to them that love God and are called according to his purpose. God blesses because God is the source of every good thing. Get that in your mind, will you? God is not the source of some good things. He is the source of what? Every good thing. He made creation, made the entire thing, got all done, looked on it and said, it is what? Good. It's good. The bad things in this world come because man is a sinner. So we see that God is the blessed one and the blesser also. Who are the blessed? Right after the word blessed, it says us. That's us, folks. We're the blessed. In God's wonderful grace and His marvelous providence and His sovereign plan, He has chosen to bless us. Who are the blessed? Who are the us? Those who believe. Galatians chapter 3, in verse 9, it says, so then they who are of faith are blessed. They who are of faith are blessed. You see, it's we who, chosen by God, have believed in faith. We are the blessed. And I'm telling you, folks, when you start to think about how rich you are in Christ, it's really incredible. We are blessed. Beyond our imagination, blessed. He lavishes good gifts on His children. When we bless God, we speak good of Him. When He blesses us, He does good to us. That's the difference. Our blessing is our words to Him. His blessing is His deeds to us. How much blessing does He give us? Look at the fourth element, the blessings themselves. It says, blessed us with all spiritual blessings. He blesses us with all that is possible to be dispensed to us through the agency of the Spirit of God. And you know, it's so ridiculous for Christians not to think they have any resources. To say, well, I don't know if I can really do that. Oh, yeah. Have you ever, I was studying Romans 8 one time and reading that text where he says, we know not what to pray for as we ought. You remember that one? So the Spirit makes intercession for us. You know, one of the things we do is we constantly ask God for what we already have. Have you noticed that? Because we don't know our resources. We go to God and we say, oh, God, I need more love. I just want you to give me more love. And the Bible already says that the love of God is shed abroad in your heart. You say, oh, don't need that. Lord, what I need is peace. I'm so distressed. And Jesus said when he left, my peace I leave with you, not as the world giveth, give I unto you. Never let your heart be troubled. Oh, I got that too? Right. Well, what I need is I need joy. I'm unhappy. No, read John 15. He said that he was going to leave his joy in us that our joy might be what? Full. Oh, I don't need that either? No. Well, I know what I need. I need strength. No. You can already do all things through Christ who already what? Strengthens you. You see, we spend a lot of time asking for what we got. You say, well, what am I supposed to ask for? James said, ask for wisdom. And wisdom's the sense not to ask for what you got. You see, God has already dispensed to us all spiritual blessing, all blessing connected to the Spirit. And people say, well, have you received the second blessing? I always say, yes. And the 5,000th, too. All when I received Christ, I received how many? All spiritual blessings. Look at 2 Peter chapter 1 for a minute. It says this in verse 3. According as His divine power. Now, there's the source, people. His divine power hath, past tense, given us all things that pertain unto life and godliness. You see, He's already given us all things that pertain to life and godliness. There is no missing ingredient. The Blessed One is the blesser who has blessed us with everything we need. All the resources are there. They're all there. And in Philippians 1:19, Paul calls it the supply of the Spirit. The supply of the Spirit. Sadly, though, we don't always appropriate our possessions. But I want you to know, people, you're rich. Bless God, He couldn't give you more than He gave you in Christ. There's nothing else to get. I mean, there's nothing else to get. It's all there. All the pneumaticos blessings, all the good things that the Spirit can dispense have been dispensed to you in the presence of the indwelling Christ. They're yours. It's not a question of finding something else. It's a question of using what you've got. So don't go stumbling around saying, well, I don't know if I can do it. Oh, yeah, you can do it. The resources are there. You're rich. You are rich. Incredibly rich. So, the blessings. You say, but where are these blessings? Well, he tells us the blessing location. In the heavenlies. In the heavenlies. Now, where is the heavenlies? Some people say, well, that's heaven. Well, not strictly speaking. I think it includes heaven. But I think the heavenly simply means the supernatural world of God, the domain of God. The divine realm. It isn't just heaven. It says, for example, in the 6th chapter, we wrestle against, not against flesh and blood, but against spiritual wickedness in the heavenlies. So it's the domain of the supernatural. So we're not just citizens of the earth, but we're citizens up there. We really aren't even citizens here anymore, although we're roaming around here. We start out being citizens of this world. We're saved.

We are ascended into the heavenlies. Our citizenship is there. And so we live in a paradoxical kind of two-level existence here on the earth and yet citizens of heaven. You have all the rights and privileges belonging to a citizen of heaven. Our life is in the supernatural, in the heavenlies. We commune with God. Our Father is there. Our home is there. Our Savior is there. Our friends are there. Our loved ones are there. Our name is there. Our throne is there. Our room is there. It's in the heavenlies that we live, and we're trapped in the tension of being heavenly citizens with an earthly sojourn. It's like the king, you know. The king who, by virtue of the right to rule, is the king, is still the king when he's not sitting on his seat, right? I mean, the fact that he walks in the world and mingles with the common people and comes out of the palace and comes down and trips around with the folks on the street, the peasants, doesn't mean he's not the king. Because someday he'll go back and sit on the throne because he has a right to do so. And you and I are kings, the Bible says. And we're right now walking among the commoners of the earth, but one of these days we're going to be going back to the home where our throne is, and we're going to be seated with Christ in his throne. In fact, in Ephesians 2:6, it says we're already seated in the heavenly places. It's as good as done. As you see, we are citizens of an eternal kingdom. We belong there. Everything we love is there. And we're trapped in a tension of the earthly and the heavenly. That's why Paul could say in the midst of that paradox, I am sorrowful, yet always rejoicing. I am poor, yet I make many rich. I have nothing, yet I have everything. I am troubled on all sides, but I'm not distressed. I am perplexed, but I'm not in despair. I'm cast down, but I'm not destroyed. You see, it was the tension of being in two worlds. And you may have nothing, and you may be poor in this world, but let me tell you, man, you're so rich in the heavenlies that it's uncountable. You say, my problem is pulling it down to get it here where I need it. That's the work of the Holy Spirit. And listen to me. Galatians 5 says, if you walk in the Spirit, now watch, you walk in the Spirit will produce everything you need. Watch. Love, what are they? Joy, peace, gentleness, goodness, faith, meekness, self-control. All the virtues. You can pull all the riches right down by walking in the power of the Spirit of God. You're rich. You've been blessed with all spiritual blessings in the heaven. You say, how come? Why is God, who is to be blessed, becoming the blesser to bless me with all these things in the heavenlies and allow me to be a citizen of his world? Why? The answer comes at the very end of verse 3, because you are, what are the last two words? In Christ. You see, when you became a Christian, you were placed in a marvelous union with Christ. 1 Corinthians 6:17 says, he that is joined to the Lord is one spirit. And you became one spirit with Jesus Christ. And as such, all that is yours. Is that incredible? In case that boggles your mind, you maybe need to affirm Romans chapter 8, where the Apostle Paul reiterates for us a truth that never ceases to thrill me. Verse 17 16 says, we are the children of God, and 17 says, if children, then heirs, heirs of God, and what? Joint heirs with Jesus Christ. All that is his is ours. We are in Christ. We are as rich as he is. All the resources he had, we have. Listen, beloved, you are a part of the church of Jesus Christ because you were planned into it before the world began. And in so being planned into it, when you came to know Jesus Christ, you became a joint heir with God, a joint heir with Christ, and God dispensed at your disposal all the riches of everything the Spirit of God could transmit. And by walking in the Spirit, it all becomes yours. That's rich. No wonder he blessed God, huh? No wonder. We are in Christ. I don't understand that. It's a fabulous thought. I am one with Jesus Christ so that his righteousness is imputed to me, so that his inheritance is my inheritance. Let me sum it up by saying it four ways. I am in Christ, so his position is my position. His privilege is my privilege. His possession is my possession, and his practice is my practice. I'll say it another way. Where he is, I am. What he has, I have. And what he does, I do. And I'll tell you something, if I'm in union with Jesus Christ and to be so planned before the foundation of the world, then I am significant. So are you. But only because I'm in Christ, not because of myself, right? Remember what Paul said in 1 Corinthians 15:10, I am what I am by what? The grace of God.

0: not because I'm worthy. Well, having blessed God in that third verse, he moves on to discuss how this blessed God formed his body in eternity past. Let's go to verse 4. According as he hath chosen us in him before the foundation of the world, that we should be holy and without blame before him, in love having predestinated us unto the adoption of sons by Jesus Christ to himself, according to the good pleasure of his will, to the praise of the glory of his grace. Now stop there. That little section from 4 to 6a is the first part of this longer section through verse 14. And the whole section through verse 14 discusses the eternal forming of the body, but that little section discusses the past aspect of it. The next section, the present aspect, the third, the future. The past aspect can be summed up in one word, election. The present aspect, verses 6b through 11 or so, can be summed up in one word, redemption. That's the present aspect. The future aspect, the rest of it, inheritance. Election, redemption, inheritance. Three key words that show the three different aspects of God's eternal plan. Let's look at the first one, and we're not going to get through it, just going to get through the first point in the first part. What is the past aspect of God's eternal plan? Well, we see in verses 4 through 6a, seven aspects of God's past plan. Seven aspects. First one is the method, which is election, verse 4. According as he hath chosen us in him before the foundation of the world. Stop there. You know why he blesses God in verse 3? He blesses God in verse 3 because he's absolutely just overwhelmed that God has chosen him before the foundation of the world. That it isn't a question of saying, hey, you're a good guy, you deserve to be in my kingdom. Hey, you're a nice lady, you deserve to be in my kingdom. It isn't that at all. It's God, before the world began, setting his love on me. You see, the method by which God formed the body was election. You say, it says, according as he has chosen us in him before the foundation of the world. People say to me all the time, do you believe in election? I say, yeah, I believe in the Bible. And the Bible teaches election. You mean you believe that God chooses people to be saved before they were ever born? The Bible teaches that. You believe that before the world even began, Jesus and the Father and the Spirit wrote down in the book of life who would be saved already down there, and they planned that whole thing out? Absolutely believe that. You say, what about free will? In the first place, free will is no biblical term. It's never used in the Bible because man may have a will, but it isn't free. It's bound to sin. But aside from that, what about will? You believe that man has a choice? Absolutely. You believe that anybody who wants to can come to Christ? Absolutely. I believe the Bible teaches absolute sovereignty of God and election, and I believe that Jesus said, him that cometh unto me, I'll in no wise what? Cast out. And I believe Jesus said, whosoever will, let him come. I believe that Jesus simply put it this way, come unto me all ye that what? Labor and are heavy laden, I'll give you rest. And you see, God has some things that he can do that I can't do, and that's fine. Listen, if I understood everything, I'd be God, and if I was God, we would be in lots of trouble. I don't need to resolve it, but don't do this. Don't take God's sovereignty and man's choice and try to find some middle ground, or you've just destroyed both of them. Leave them alone. Let the tension be there. Let it be that God says he's sovereign. Don't worry about how he harmonizes that with people coming to Christ. That's his problem, not ours. He just says, come. Come. Look, the terms here. He hath chosen. It's an aorist middle of eklego, which means to choose out, to pick. And the middle voice is reflexive, which means that God is picking for himself. And nobody else is involved in this. God didn't have anybody, you know, whispering in his ear, well, I'd like it if you could include so-and-so. No. And it wasn't anything for us to do with it. God chose for himself. He did it for himself, that it might be for his glory. It says that in verse 6, to the praise of his glory. It says it in verse 12, to the praise of his glory. It says in verse 14, to the praise of his glory. You see, when God chose the church, he chose it for his own glory before he ever chose it for the church's own good. In fact, it says in chapter 3, verse 10, that the reason he put the church together was that he might display it to the angels, that they might see how wise he is, not how wonderful we are. And so we're elect. Before the foundation of the world, we were chosen. In Revelation, that is also stated in two passages, 13:8, "And all that dwell upon the earth shall worship Him whose names are not written in the book of life from the foundation of the world." The book of life, folks, was written before the world began. The same thing is true in 17:8 of Revelation. It says at the end of the verse, "Names were not written in the book of life from the foundation of the world." The book of life was written from the foundation of the world. Listen, election, don't have a problem with election. It just means God chooses everybody who's saved. That's right. And it's always positive. You never see it in a negative sense. God chooses who will be saved. Jesus, for example, let me back up a little bit and show you another angle on it. When God chose Israel, He didn't say, "All right, all you nations are going to have a contest, and the best nation gets to be my nation." Oh, no. If that was the case, I don't think Israel would have made it. He says to them, "I didn't choose you because you were the most righteous. I set my love upon you because that's what I chose to do." And in the Old Testament, it says, "Israel, mine elect." Did you know that? Israel, mine elect. God elected Israel. Listen, when it came to angels, 1 Timothy 5:21, God says they are the elect angels, the ones that are still glorifying God. They were elect to that. 1 Peter 2:6 says, "I shall lay in Zion a cornerstone, elect, precious." Jesus Christ was elect. Jesus said to His apostles, "You have not chosen Me, but I have chosen you." And of Paul, he said, "He is chosen by Me as an apostle of the Gentiles." Israel is elect. Angels are elect. Christ is elect. Believers were elect for apostleship. And believe me, when it comes to the church, He doesn't switch gears and say, "Well, now it's a free-for-all." God will be consistent with His nature. The church was chosen before the foundation of the world. In 2 Timothy chapter 1, verse 9, it says that He has saved us and called us with a holy calling, listen, not according to our works. It had nothing to do with us. It had nothing to do with what we did or did not do, or what He anticipated we would or would not do, but according to His own purpose and grace, which was given to us in Christ before the world began. Can you believe that? God set His grace on you before the world began. Your birth in this world was not incidental. It was the consummation of the divine plan of God. Listen, you don't need to go to some psychological seminar to get a sense of value. Is that enough? You were master planned by God in His eternal plan. 2 Timothy 2:10. Therefore, Paul says, "I endure all things for the elect's sake, that they may obtain the salvation which is in Christ Jesus." In other words, he says, "I'm trying to reach the elect, the ones who are already chosen, that they might take hold of the faith that has already been granted them in God's sovereign decree." 2 Thessalonians, I just would remind you of 2:13. "We are bound to give thanks always to God for you, brethren, beloved of the Lord, because God," listen to this, "hath from the beginning chosen you to salvation." Boy, it can't be any clearer than that. You're chosen, chosen before the foundation of the world. You are strategic. You are important to God. In the book of Acts, it says, "And many believed," in chapter 13, 48, "because they were ordained unto eternal life." They were ordained unto eternal life. Now listen, you say, "But if God chooses everybody, what do we have to do with it?" We have something to do with it too, because the Bible presents that part of it. Just leave those two where they are and believe them both, and let God resolve it in His infinite mind. But I'll tell you one thing. God is never a victim, and it is the doctrine of election that lets God be God and God be the sovereign of history. And it is the doctrine of election that says to me, you are of value eternally in the heart of God. You matter to Him. Jesus came to shed His blood to purchase you. You're important. And so God has eternally formed His body. Beloved, you're a part of that if you're a Christian. Don't struggle with a sense of self-worth. You are worthy. And don't struggle with a sense of inadequacy. He has dumped on you all spiritual blessings in the heavenlies. The resources that are available to you are unlimited, and you need to use them. Capitalize on them in order to live on God's best level. Use them in order to minister with the greatest amount of power. use them in order to build the church that Jesus purchased with His own blood. Let's pray. How wonderful it is, Father, to know that when all the world about us seems so confused and sometimes we wonder where it's going, the Word of God tells us it's all according to plan. The blueprint is being followed. The church is being built and the gates of hell will not prevail against it. All that the Father gives to me, said Christ, shall come to me, and I have lost none of them. You'll build your church. We'll all be there because that's the way you've planned it. And Father, help us to know that each of us is important. Important in the ministry we have toward you, toward each other, toward the world. Help us to realize that you have equipped us with all spiritual blessing, with all things pertaining to life and godliness, so that we can do your work in your way for your glory. And we'll thank you, Father, for what you can do and what you want to do as we become available in Christ's name. Amen.
1: You're listening to Grace to You, the Bible teaching ministry of John MacArthur. John's current series is showing you why you're richer than you think if you're a Christian. In fact, that's the title, Richer Than You Think. Now, the issue of election that John talked about today, certainly a lot of people struggle with it. You might be wondering, what is the main reason for that struggle? Why does the doctrine of election stir up so many people? Well, here's how John answered that question.
2: Well, I think there's a natural tendency in the part of the human heart, the fallen human heart, to want to be in control, to want to be in charge. And, you know, those of us who were raised in the great American democracy have given almost divine proportions to the idea of freedom of choice. So I think there's some sort of sociological and some ontological reasons why we fight against the idea that God is absolutely sovereign. But think about it this way. Either God is sovereign or He is not. Which world would you want to live in? The one in which God is sovereign and works all things to His own glorious and perfect end, or the one in which God is not sovereign and reacts the way we do to controls and events and circumstances and choices that are beyond His power? That's really a frightening world.
1: That's right, friend. And no doubt, you have many questions about this challenging teaching. 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And if John's verse-by-verse teaching is helping you apply the life-changing truth of God's Word to your life, we'd love to hear from you. 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And join us again tomorrow as John continues his series from Ephesians chapter 1 titled Richer Than You Think. It's another 30 minutes of unleashing God's truth, one verse at a time, on Grace to You.

0: Your Cornerstone weather forecast for your Wednesday is calling for partly sunny skies with a high near 82 degrees. Expect partly cloudy skies tonight with a low around 69 degrees. You've got a 50% chance of showers and thunderstorms today, so be on the lookout for that. Expect sunny skies tomorrow with a high of 86 and a low around 69 degrees.
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0: Welcome to Through the Bible. Today, Dr. J. Vernon McGee walks us through one of the greatest verses in the Bible. It's beautiful in its simplicity and in what it means to each of us. So open your Bible to Genesis 15, verse 6, and I'll read it now. Abraham believed in the Lord, and he accounted it to him for righteousness. In a word, that's grace, in the same way that we're saved by grace through faith. You know, Dr. McGee added this, God never saves by any other means except grace. And if you ever get saved, it'll be because you believe that God has provided salvation for you. What terrific news. And something that we never get tired of talking about. And that's the message that we'll keep sharing. Right, Greg?
1: We will, Steve. And as God enables us through mainly through opportunities, through people, through new relationships, and through the financial and prayer support that our listening family is just so faithful, it allows us to open new doors into new languages. And that's what we want to talk about today.
0: Yeah, and that really is unique for our ministry, and that Through the Bible has been blessed because of the faithful listeners consistently supporting the ministry. So what we're talking about now would not happen without your faithful prayer and financial support.
1: That's right. And we wanted this to be a two-way conversation. And what I mean by that is what we try to convey, Steve and I, and when we write to you and the newsletters, we're working really hard. We understand that we're stewards.
0: Yeah.
1: We're stewards of Dr. McGee's content. We're stewards of the prayers and the gifts of God's people.
0: Amen.
1: And so this new ministry is in a language called Turkana.
0: Mm-hmm.
1: Just before we jump in, though, this is a newsletter article in our newsletter, which is where newsletter articles belong,
0: yes,
1: right?
0: Yes. And so if you're not receiving our newsletter, you can sign up for that. You're not going to get a bunch of different solicitations and stuff. It's just part of the monthly packet that you get as being signed up for our newsletter. And it's worth taking the time to read. As I mentioned before, I always take it and put it in the front cover of my Bible and use it as part of my devotion. And you're going to want to get this one from Bernice Katere.
1: Yep.
0: And the testimony that she's got is outstanding.
1: It is. And I just want to give a little background. When we started with the opportunity that Bernice connected us with these folks and said we might be able to get TTB in Turkana, again, out of stewardship, we said, well, let's start by translating six books of the Bible like we do for the radio home group curriculum.
0: Yep.
1: And if it goes well, then we'll open up the whole 66. And again, that's part of our stewardship is we don't always just jump right in the deep end. We like to test the people, the radio station, but this has gotten so much response so quickly, we're now all in, we're in the deep end. We're going for 66 books.
0: Yeah, yeah. And I appreciate, and I think it was such a good move for us to put her in as the Director of Language Initiatives in Africa.
1: Yes.
0: Because we are seeing the Holy Spirit move in such significant ways in Africa.
1: Yeah.
0: And more to come on that in our commitment to Africa.
1: That's right. We are serious about it.
0: Yeah. So talk a little bit about the Turkana producer, the voice, how we got him. Anything you want to pull out of that?
1: Well, it's again, this is such a great article. And as I was reading it, I literally, and knew we'd be talking about it, I thought, I just want to say to everybody, you really want to get this. This is, we have no agenda other than you being blessed to read this. And Turkana is a region in northern Kenya. And it's actually near this giant refugee camp called the Kakuma Refugee Camp that has more than 300,000 refugees from over 20 nations. And we're on a radio station right near the edge of that refugee camp.
0: Yeah.
1: That alone is just an extraordinary ministry opportunity.
0: Yeah. I also appreciate part of the teaching of Through the Bible that makes it unique is Bernice draws it out in this letter where she says, unlike occasional evangelists who preach in English or Kiswahili through interpreters, the Bible teacher comes with clarity in their own language and is consistently there day in and day out. So not to say evangelists play a role, but opening the Bible and teaching it to people is such a key, and the response is so consistent that people grow in their faith and come to Christ as a result of being exposed to the Bible in that way.
1: Yeah, and so the Lord led us through Bernice to this Reverend Dr. Joshua Lemuya. He is a very respected pastor. Bernice met him when she was doing some other ministry engagements, and in January 2024, he began the involvement in the project, and now the thing I love is, you know, again, in the beginning, it was, okay, let's do this for maybe 2 years and do six books of the Bible. Now he's saying, I want to continue until all 66 books of the Bible have been taught.
0: Yeah, and the fruit that we're seeing, even though he's not done with the production, is amazing. Like, I read part of this article where it says that a church has been planted entirely by listeners of Through the Bible in the Turkana language.
1: Yes.
0: And there's going to be more to come. It's just such an encouragement.
1: Well, and I think this is worth reading. In the village of Methawan, one family began listening to the radio program together. They shared what they learned with neighbors who soon joined them. I mean, let's stop. Steve, how many times have we seen that? We've seen it literally all over the world. Yeah. People share Through the Bible with neighbors, and then something good happens.
0: Yep.
1: And the report goes on to say this. Before long, the gathering grew into a spiritual community and eventually a church. A church that meets regularly under a tree.
0: And that's not our first tree church.
1: No,
0: we've had
1: not.
0: Others. Yeah.
1: There's a lot of...
0: Especially in Africa.
1: Under the tree churches.
0: Yeah.
1: And they learn from God's word shared on the TTB program. And basically, we don't have time to read all of this, but we hope that you will go online or call us and sign up for the newsletter because you can read this great article. But the bottom line is this, this church is reaching out to its community and they're using the TTB radio program as the teacher of their church.
0: Yeah.
1: Pretty cool.
0: And if you're interested in praying for this ministry and others all around the world, sign up for our world prayer team. Go into ttb.org/pray and sign up today. Greg, why don't you pray for us as we begin?
1: Father, every time we see you at work, we are humbled because we know that we are your servants and you are the director of this ministry. You lead these new initiatives. You open doors. You provide people and resources. And we just want to acknowledge that and praise you for it. And thank you that we get a chance to bring your word to these hungry souls in the Turkana language. And we pray you'd continue to allow us to do that more and more across the world. In Jesus' name, amen.
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2: Now we come today to verse 6, and I'd like to read it here in the 15th chapter. And he, that is Abraham, believed in the Lord, and he counted it to him for righteousness. Now here is one of the great chapters of the Bible, and this is one of the great verses of the Bible. You'll recall that God appeared to Abraham after his victory over the kings of the east, and God had protected him. I'm your shield and your exceeding great reward. And this man, Abram, is a little disturbed. He asks about the fact that he doesn't have a child. One born in his house is the one that will inherit and be in the line. And God took him by the hand, it was night, and led him out and said, look yonder toward the stars, if you can number them, well, you could number your offspring. He couldn't number the stars. He could see approximately about 4,000, but there probably were over 50,000 in that area where he was looking. He couldn't number them. He couldn't number his offspring. You couldn't today. Now, Abraham believed God. Actually, what it means is Abraham said amen to God. God says, I'll do this for you. And Abraham said to God, I believe you. Amen. I believe it. And that was counted to him for righteousness. Now, this is so important that we need to make a check on this. Paul used it. For instance, you have him in the 4th chapter of Romans. Paul quotes this verse, and let me read that, beginning with verse 1 of the 4th chapter of Romans. What shall we say then that Abraham our father, as pertaining to the flesh, hath found? Or let me change that reading. Abraham has found as pertaining to the flesh. I think that that brings out the meaning better. For if Abraham were justified by works, he hath whereof to glory, but not before God. For what saith the Scripture? Abraham believed God, and it, that is, his faith, was counted to him for righteousness, for that's what it was not, but that's what God counted it. Now to him that worketh is the reward not reckoned of grace, but of debt. Now if you can work for your salvation, then God owes it to you. But my friend, God never saves by any other means except grace. He's never had any other method of saving. And if you ever get saved, it'll be because you believe God. You accept Christ as your Savior. You believe that God has provided this salvation for you. And he makes it very clear here in verse 5, but to him that worketh not, no works at all, but believeth on him that justifieth the ungodly. What kind of folk? Ungodly folk. His faith is counted for righteousness. It's counted for what it's not, and that's for righteousness. Now, Abraham just believed God. He just accepted what God said, and he believed God. That's the way you get saved, is to believe that God has done something for you, that Christ died for you, and rose again, and God will declare you righteous by simply accepting Christ. Now, in the third chapter of Galatians, you have that same great truth, by the way, and we're told here in verse 8 of Galatians 3, in the Scripture foreseeing that God would justify the heathen through faith, preached before the gospel unto Abraham, saying, in thee shall all nations be blessed. And then we're told back in verse 6, even as Abraham believed God, and it was counted to him for righteousness. So then they which be of faith are blessed with faithful Abraham. Faith that Abraham had made him faithful to God. But he's not saved by being faithful. He's saved by believing God. That's all important to see. Now, Abraham was a very practical man. He was not filled with a phony piousity, as we see a lot of that today. He's very practical. He now wants to know something, and he'd like to have something in writing. Will you listen to verse 7? He said unto him, I am the Lord that brought thee out of Ur of the Chaldees to give thee this land to inherit it. Here God again says, I'm giving you this land to inherit it. And Abraham doesn't even have a deed. He has nothing in writing. And as I said last time, God told him to go down to the courthouse, and I'll meet you down there, and we'll sign a contract. And you say to me, well, I've read that in my Bible, and it's certainly not there. Oh, it is in your Bible. You just have to read it right, though. Verse 8, and he said, here's Abraham now, Lord God, whereby shall I know that I shall inherit it? You've told me that. How shall I know it? I'd like to have it in writing. Now, here's what God said do. And he said unto him, take me an heifer of 3 years old, and a she-goat of 3 years old, and a ram of 3 years old, and a turtle dove, and a young pigeon. And he took unto him all these, and divided them in the midst, and laid each piece one against another, but the birds divided he not. Now the thing that God said for him to do is that you get a sacrifice, you get a heifer, she-goat, a ram, and you divide them down the middle. That is, split them right down the middle, put one half on one side, one half on the other. Turtle doves, you don't divide. You put one turtle dove over here, one over there. Now, when men made a contract in that day, that's the way they made it. They would fix a sacrifice like this, and the two men who were making a contract, if one man agreed to buy sheep from the other one, the party of the first part joins hands with the party of the second part, and then they state their contract. One says, this I agree to do. The other says, then I'll pay you so much. They join hands and walk through that. Now that, in that day, corresponded to going down to the courthouse and signing before a notary. That's exactly what took place. Now, you'll notice that Abraham got everything ready according to what God wanted him to do. Notice verse 11. When the fowls came down upon the carcasses, Abraham drove them away. This is sure a very human scene. If you'd been there, you would have probably have seen all this display of the sacrifices, and you had known the custom of the day. I probably ought to turn and read from Jeremiah 34:18, for here you have a reference to this custom that was prevalent in that land, not just among these people, but all other peoples in that day. And here's a reference to it. I'm reading Jeremiah 34:18, and I will give the men that have transgressed my covenant, which have not performed the words of the covenant which they had made before me when they cut the calf in twain and passed between the parts thereof. You see, this was the method in that day of taking the sacrifice, and dividing it, and the men then make the contract. Now, Abraham gets everything ready, and while he's waiting for the Lord, why, the fowls of the air come down, the buzzards, the crows, and all other carrion. And Abraham's there shooing them away. They were ready to swoop down. And you would say, well, Brother Abraham, apparently the one you're making a contract with hasn't shown up. And he said, no, hasn't. Says, I guess he's late. No, Abraham says, I don't think he's late. He just told me to get things ready and that he'd be here and make the contract. Now notice what happened. When the sun was going down, a deep sleep fell upon Abram, and lo, a horror of great darkness fell upon him. Now this is the thing that took place. Abraham is paralyzed in sleep and put aside. Now that seems very strange that God would paralyze him in sleep when he's supposed to be making a contract. This is an unusual contract. God is going to go through because God's promising something, and Abraham's not going to go through because Abraham's not promising to do a thing. He just believed God. That's all. My friend, that's exactly what took place 1900 years ago. God the Father so loved the world that he gave his only begotten Son, and the Son agreed to come to the earth and die for the sins of the world, your sin and mine, that whosoever believeth in him might not perish, but have everlasting life. And I wasn't even there. 1900 years, I wasn't even there to make a contract. But God the Father and God the Son did, and he went to the cross, and he died for my sins. And I was paralyzed by sin. I couldn't promise anything. You couldn't either. Abraham's not going to promise anything. Suppose that God had said to Abraham, Abraham, if you'll just promise to say your prayers every night, I'm going to do this for you. And suppose Abraham forgets to do this and doesn't pray one night. Well, the contract is shot. It's broken. And therefore, God doesn't need to make his part good. God said that he'd do it. And he's asking man to do just one thing. Say amen to God. You believe it. Believe what God has done. Friends, that's salvation. And it's to believe God. Years ago, a dear little Scotch mother, her son had gone away to Glasgow to college, and he came back rather an unbeliever. And she was talking with the boy and telling about how wonderful God was and that she was sure of her salvation. Well, he had become skeptical, and he was a little provoked, and finally he said, how do you know you're saved? Why, he said, your little soul doesn't amount to anything. And he began to compare her to the vastness of the universe and said, God could forget all about you and you can't be sure. And she never said anything. She just kept serving the boy's breakfast. And finally, when she'd finished, she sat down with him and she said, you know, son, I've been thinking about it. Maybe you're right. Maybe my little soul doesn't amount to much. Maybe the vastness of God's universe would mean he wouldn't miss me at all. But says, you know, says, if he doesn't save me, he's going to lose more than I'm going to lose. And he says, what do you mean? Well, just as you said, my soul doesn't amount to anything. I wouldn't lose much, but he's going to lose his reputation. He promised to do it. He agreed to do it, that whosoever believeth in him might not perish, but have everlasting life. Friends, God's the one went through. God made the contract, and he said unto Abram, know of a surety that thy seed shall be a stranger in a land that's not theirs, shall serve them, they shall afflict them 400 years. In the scripture, it's predicted these people would be put out of the land three times. This is the first one. It's also predicted they'd return back to the land. They did from this one. Later on, it was the Babylonian captivity. They were carried into captivity, they returned. At 70 AD, Jerusalem was destroyed, and again they were scattered. They have never returned from that, but it's predicted they will come back someday. Now God says, also that nation whom they shall serve will I judge, and afterward shall they come out with great substance. And they did. And thou shalt go to thy fathers in peace. Thou shalt be buried in a good old age. Abraham would not live to see it, of course. Verse 16, but in the fourth generation they shall come hither again, for the iniquity of the Amorites is not yet full. God says, I can't put you in this land now because I love Amorites too, and I want to give them a chance to turn to me. And God gave them 400 years. That's a long time, is it not, to see if they wouldn't turn to him. And the only one that turned to him in that land was that Canaanite, you remember, Rahab the harlot. She turned to God. She believed him. And that's all God asks you to do, is to believe him. But he gave the Amorites all this opportunity. It came to pass when the sun went down, it was dark. Behold, a smoking furnace and a burning lamp that passed between those pieces. Both of those speak of Christ. The furnace speaks, of course, of judgment. The lamp speaks of him as the light of the world. In the same day, the Lord made a covenant with Abram, saying, unto thy seed have I given this land, under the river of Egypt, under the great river, the river Euphrates. And God now marks out the land. By the way, what did Abraham promise to do? Nothing. He believed God. God will save you. Saves you by grace, by believing what he's done for you. Now, we come to chapter 16, and I must confess that you almost wish chapter 16 wasn't in the Bible, that God had left it out. Because after Abraham rose to the heights here, well, you would say, well, believe me, he's certainly treading on high places now. But he's not perfect. We see the lapse of this man's faith here relative to Sarah and Hagar, the Egyptian maid. Now let me read chapter 16, verse 1. Now Sarah, Abram's wife, bare him no children. She had a handmaid, an Egyptian, whose name was Hagar. You see, he got two things down in the land of Egypt that really caused him trouble. Wealth was one thing, and this little Egyptian maid he got down there. And Sarah said unto Abram, behold, now the Lord hath restrained me from bearing. I pray thee, go in unto my maid. It may be that I may obtain children by her. And Abram hearkened to the voice of Sarah. Now the thing that this woman has suggested was the common practice of that day. When a wife couldn't bear a child, there was the concubine. And that was common practice of that day. But don't say God approved this. God did not approve of this at all. This was Sarah's idea, and frankly, it was not contrary to the custom of the day. And Abram listened to her. It looks like he's surrendering his position as head of the home here, and he followed her suggestion. And Sarah, Abram's wife, took Hagar, her maid, the Egyptian, after Abram had dwelt 10 years in the land of Canaan, and gave her to her husband, Abram, to be his wife. Now, this little Egyptian maid becomes a concubine, and this is not according to God's will. God's not going to accept the offspring at all. He didn't. He wouldn't. Why? Because it was wrong. Don't say God approved this. All that you can say is that this is in the record because this is a historical fact that took place. Now we read, he went in unto Hagar, she conceived, and when she saw that she had conceived, her mistress was despised in her eyes. You can see, she said, I've mothered a child of Abraham, and Sarah couldn't do it. She looked down on Sarah, you see. And now notice verse 5, and Sarah said unto Abram, my wrong is upon me. Now look, don't go by that. Don't say that God approved of this. He didn't. God says this is wrong. Now Sarah sees that she's done wrong. My wrong be upon me. She's wrong, my friend. And I have given my maid into thy bosom, and when she saw that she had conceived, I was despised in her eyes. The Lord judge between me and thee. God doesn't approve of it. God will not accept this, and it's going to be a real heartbreak to old Abraham. But you see, they're not really trusting God as they should. After all, Abraham at this time is 90 years old. Sarah's 80. I think they'd come to the conclusion that they were not going to have a child. I'm of the opinion that probably Sarah could rationalize and say, well, I think maybe this is the way God wants us to do it, for this is the custom of the day. And it was the custom of that day, but it's contrary to God's way of doing things. You know, we get the wrong impression if we think, just because it's in the Bible, God approves of it. And the only thing that's inspired is that it's an accurate record. But there are many things God does not approve of that are recorded in his word. This happens to be one of them. But we'll have to wait till next time to pick up our story. May God richly bless you.
0: 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I'm Steve Schwetz, praying that God's Spirit makes His Word alive for you today.

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2: 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Like the long and short of it. Two opposites, side by side, somehow making perfect sense. You can take the long road or the short road and still arrive at the same truth. So here's the long version. God made you on purpose, knows you completely, loves you deeply, and sent Jesus to rescue you so you could know him now and forever. Here's the short version. Jesus loves you. Same truth, just told in fewer words. And that's a little like the Cornerstone. The long version? Day after day, it keeps showing up with hope, truth, and reminders of God's love, meeting people in traffic, in kitchens, in long days, and in quiet moments when hearts are listening. The short version? It matters, and it keeps going because people give. So if this station has meant something to you, maybe the long and short of it is that it's worth supporting. From the Cornerstone, part of your mix, part of your life.
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11: 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"Charm is deceitful and beauty is vain, but a woman who fears the Lord is to be praised." 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
12: The first of the queen-like qualities I want to emphasize is what I find in Esther, a grace-filled charm and elegance. Here was a woman of great grace. Though she came to the harem somewhat reluctantly, she did not come with a sour attitude. I'm convinced she sensed God's hand in it.
13: As a woman of strength and dignity, Esther has become a model for the ages, and rightfully so. She not only demonstrated integrity, but her courage would alter history forever. Today on Insight for Living, Chuck Swindoll continues his study of her life story. Chuck set the scene yesterday. Esther is in her late teens, perhaps her early 20s, when we find her in the powder room of the palace. She's there with other contestants who are putting on their makeup for the Miss Persia pageant. With this imagery in mind, let's pick up in Esther chapter 2.
12: The Bible is replete with examples of the significance and the strength, the power God has given the woman. Look at Proverbs 11:16. A gracious woman attains honor. Violent men attain riches. Isn't that interesting? There is something about the grace and, as I shall say later, the charm of a woman that brings her a place of honor that we men would love to have but cannot attain. Look at 12:4. An excellent wife is the crown of her husband. She is the final jewel. She is the uppermost crown. She gives him a place of significance, personally and publicly. Look at 18:22. He who finds a wife finds a good thing and obtains favor from the Lord. And 19:14, same book, next chapter. House and wealth are an inheritance from fathers, but a prudent wife is from the Lord. You have a wife who leads the family with good, reasonable sense that is in her realm of leadership. Do you have one who gives you prudent counsel? You have been given that person from the Lord. I wonder when the last time was you told her that. That she comes to you as his gift. Best of all pieces of literature on the woman is chapter 31, Proverbs. It's the classic section, in my opinion, of anything I have ever read or upholding the dignity and honor of the woman. 31:10, an excellent wife. The old version reads, a virtuous woman who can find. Her worth is far above jewels. And then he begins, after that opening, to describe the worth of the woman. She has a husband who trusts in her. Why, of course. He will have no lack of gain. She does him good and not evil all the days of her life. And then it describes her diligence as she carries out her responsibility. Verse 21, she's not afraid of the snow for her household. She's prepared for it. 25, my wife's favorite verse. Strength and dignity are her clothing. And she smiles at the future. There is a strength of character and there is a sense of dignity about the godly woman that cannot be found even among godly men. We're looking into the life of an Old Testament woman named Esther as we study this wonderful biography. I'd like to have you turn back to the second chapter. The land is Persia. The place is Susa, or as it's otherwise called, Shushan, the capital of Persia. The king is Ahasuerus, otherwise known as Xerxes. His wife, Vashti, has been demoted from the throne for reasons we'll not get back into, but we covered that last time. She is a forgotten soul, never to be mentioned again. He comes back from war, and he's lonely and in need of the affection and care and enjoyment and pleasure of a wife. His counselors say, here is a unique way to do it. Let's find every possible available beautiful young woman in the kingdom, in all the provinces, and let's bring her here and let you take your choice, and she will become the queen. Notice in reading chapter 2 of Esther, verse 3, the development of the story. Let the king appoint overseers in all the provinces of his kingdom, that they may gather every beautiful young virgin to Susa, the capital, to the harem, into the custody of Haggai, the king's eunuch, who was in charge of the women, and let their cosmetics be given them. It's plain and simple, a beauty contest. And the women come from all the provinces. The plan was that the finalist would be given an opportunity literally to have an audience with the king. They would spend a night with the king. They would bring with them all their elegance and charm and seduction and beauty that they could possibly muster in a year's time. And he would make his choice once he has been with these women. Out of the midst of all of this, Esther comes on the scene. Now, you might think, as you hear the story, with the basis being perhaps the Rose Bowl Queen we're familiar with, or Miss America, or Mrs. America, you might think women from all over the kingdom clamored for an opportunity to be a part. I rather suspect they did, except for one. Look at verse 5. There was a Jew in Susa, the capital, whose name was Mordecai. Verse 7. And he was bringing up Hadassah. That's a Jewish word that means myrtle, as in the plant. That is Esther. That's a Persian name meaning star, as in the star of the heavens. She was given that name later in her adult life. He was bringing up Esther, his uncle's daughter, for she had neither father nor mother. Now the young lady was beautiful of form and face, and when her father and her mother died, Mordecai took her as his own daughter. What you don't read, but you have to see between the lines, is that she is in the minority. She is living as a captive in a foreign land. Her home is Jerusalem, that is her people's home, the land of Palestine. And because of the turning and twisting of historical events, her people have been brought in exile to Persia. So she's living a life rather obscurely in the home of Mordecai. I'm sure it was a sheltered home, a monotheistic home, a home of great care and concern for character and for deep beauty. On top of all this, she had a physical beauty that attracted people to her. Verse 8. It came about when the command and decree of the king were heard, and many young ladies were gathered to Susa, the capital, into the custody of Haggai. Now read carefully, that Esther was taken to the king's palace into the custody of Haggai, who was in charge of the women. I don't know if there was coercion. We're not told that she was forced to go, but I think it would be fair to say there was reluctance. I mean, just stop and think.

who has been beautiful, especially so in her growing up years, so that when she comes to full bloom, we say, in her young adult years, that she's still surprised that you find her attractive. Isn't it delightful to observe true beauty, which carries with it a modesty and a reluctance to compete for honors physically? I see that in Esther, and I'm impressed by it. I mean, it doesn't take much imagination to realize that there was a competitive spirit in the harem. I mean, harems are not places where great character is cultivated. Can you imagine the scene of dozens of finalists as they make their way to this harem to have their place in the sun? I mean, can you imagine how tough it would be to maintain your spiritual equilibrium when everything in the scene around you is emphasizing the physical beauty of your body and that of all the other women in the harem? Before I read James Hastings' colorful comments about that very subject, let me read from the scriptures. I want you to see Esther in true beauty. You'll love her all the more. Verse 9, the young lady pleased him, that is, Haggai, the one in whose custody she was placed. The young lady pleased Haggai and found favor with him. So he, watch closely, quickly, watch the verbs, he quickly provided her with her cosmetics and food, gave her 7 choice maids from the king's palace, transferred her and her maids to the best place in the harem. I'll tell you, you've heard the old song, whatever Lola wants, Lola gets. Believe me, whatever Esther wanted, Esther could get. Because she not only won the favor of those who'd found her, discovered her, she has now won the favor of Haggai, who is the key to getting into the king's palace. And he says, whatever you want, you can have. Think of that. But none of it goes to her head. James Hastings, an old writer who does a great work on this biography, writes these things. The beauty of Esther's character is this. She was not spoiled by her great elevation. A weaker person would have been dizzy with selfish elation. The orphan girl who had grown up into beauty under the care of Mordecai was suddenly lifted from sheltered obscurity into the fierce light that beats upon a throne. The splendor of her career is seen in this very fact, that she does not succumb to the luxury of her surroundings. The royal harem among the lily beds of Shushan is like a palace in the land of the lotus eaters, where it is always afternoon. And its inmates, in their dreamy indolence, are tempted to forget all obligations and interest in securing every comfort wealth can lavish upon them. Of course, Hastings calls this scene of the harem a hothouse of narcotics. I mean, this is the place to get high on seduction, cultivating the ability to put your charm to use to get what you want, namely the highest office a woman could hold in the kingdom. Turn it on. And here's how. Available to this woman was all the jewelry, all the perfume, all the cosmetics, all the clothing that would be needed to make her physically attractive to the lonely king. Now, what we are about to read in the verses that follow, 9 through 17, are what I want to suggest are 6 queen-like character traits, not limited to Esther, but available even in our generation. I want to say something rather candidly that I hadn't planned to say, but I think it perhaps will add emphasis to these qualities. These are the kind of things, dads, that are to be passed on to daughters. And it is never too late.

0: Last evening, I realized at the end of my study that I hadn't talked to one of our daughters about this particular subject, and so Colleen and I planned supper together, and while we were eating, I had typed up the list that I'm going to share with you today. And I slid it across the table at the little restaurant where we were, and I said, "Honey, I want you to read these things." And in the note, I suggested that she spend the next 2 weeks committing them to memory. Here is a beautiful 22-year-old woman who has available to her what any other young woman in Southern California has available to her. In my daughter's case, she also happens to have a father, as I'm sure in your daughter's case, who wants only the best for her. Unless she becomes streetwise in knowing how to use her body to get what she wants, I much prefer that she use these character qualities to get what God wants for her. Without trying to sound over pious, you know me better than that, I hope. We embraced, and with some tears, we said goodbye, and I left her with this little envelope I want her to read. It's with the same sense of care that I share these things with you today, because I personally believe they are as needed as ever, perhaps more so in our seductive environment in the latter part of the 20th century. So if I may have the ladies' attention for a while, and I'm sure when I say that, there isn't a man that won't be listening in, I'd like to say some things for you. And having said what I've said regarding my position on your worth and your significance, I hope you are free of any defensiveness, because I have only your good at heart. I'd love to know that out of this message come numerous godly lives on the part of our women. And it is never too late to do what is right, no matter what your background may be. Let me give them to you in a fashion simply that will seem rather pedantic, but it'll help get the point across. You may want to make notes of them. Number one, a grace-filled charm and elegance. Verse 9. The first of the queen-like qualities I want to emphasize is what I find in Esther, a grace-filled charm and elegance. Will you observe again, verse 9, the young lady pleased him and found favor with him. The original says, get this, she lifted up grace before his face. Beautiful expression. Here was a woman of great grace. Though she came to the harem somewhat reluctantly, she did not come with a sour attitude. I'm convinced she sensed God's hand in it. Why else would she have been there? God has a right to bend whatever rules and to shape whatever size he wishes history to fall into. And she found herself unable to say no. She was commanded to go. And so she came and lifted up grace before the face of Haggai. So gracious was she that he, notice again, verse 9, quickly provided her with all that she needed and then some. Talk about being pampered and indulged. There was every emphasis you could imagine on the cultivating the alluring, on the sensual techniques of lovemaking, of winning the heart of a lonely king. How charming this woman was. She lifted up grace before the face of this man. Second, will you note an unusual restraint and control? Another queen-like quality of this woman, an unusual restraint and control. Verse 10, Esther did not make known her people or her kindred. In other words, she told no one she was Jewish. Why? Because Mordecai had instructed her that she should not make them known. None of the heady Himalayan heights of the harem caused her to break her covenant with Mordecai. Ladies, let me say that God has given you an air of mystery. He's not given men the same. We are a pretty predictable bunch. Women, how often I have heard your husband say, "I just don't know how to figure her out. I just don't understand." For example, the woman will say, "What I need is a good cry." My friend, in all of my life, I have never known a good cry. My wife knows them. Your wife knows them. Your daughter knows them. How, after a cry, one feels better, I am still trying to figure out. Here's my whole point. There is an air of mystery about you, an unpredictability that we find intriguing. Your ability to restrain yourself only heightens the mystery, especially as it relates to verbal restraint. It is interesting that Esther knew more than she told. Esther kept secret many things she never shared. Ladies, you're not alone in this, but you know if it is your weakness, verbal restraint can easily become a forgotten virtue. In other words, don't talk so much. And you will discover that there will be about you an unusual restraint and control that will work in your favor, not against you. Learn to keep secrets. Learn to keep confidences, especially the secrets of your husband. And if you are not married, the secrets of your friends. I suppose I don't appreciate anything more in a woman than I do the ability to keep a secret. Keep the confidences that are placed on you. An unusual restraint and control. It's a queen-like character. Number three, a continual teachable spirit. Verse 10 and verse 20. Listen to the words at the end of verse 10. Mordecai had instructed her she should not make them known. Verse 20. Esther had not yet made known her kindred or her people. She's now the queen by the time we get to verse 20. Even as Mordecai had commanded her, she is still teachable. Even becoming a finalist didn't cause her to flaunt her independence or becoming the queen. Isn't it lovely to come across great, dignified, well-traveled, wise women who still listen and are still willing to learn from whomever? Some of you are wonderfully gifted teachers. You have the ability to stand before a group and to open the scriptures or to open the subject of your field and hold an audience in rapt attention. Others of you have distinguished yourself in public service. You have served some prestigious roles and offices in the community. A few of you are well-traveled and you have sat in exclusive circles and you could drop the names of powerful men and women who know you personally. May I ask, has that changed your teachability? Do you now see yourself as the consummate authority, or has it simply made you aware of how vast your ignorance really is? I hope the latter. Someone has said education is going from an unconscious to conscious awareness of one's ignorance. I think that's true. You have no corner on wisdom. All the name dropping in the world does not heighten the significance of your character. If anything, it reduces it. Your need now more than ever, acute need, is to learn and to be teachable. Learning from your children, learning from friends, learning even from your enemies. How beautiful it is to find a teachable spirit in a significant woman. Number four, an unselfish modesty and authenticity. This woman cannot be more than 20, 25 years old. This is a chance of a lifetime for her to have whatever she wishes. And she just simply stands on her own character and the advice of the man who knew what seemed to be best. There's a real unselfish modesty, a withdrawal from extravagance and authenticity.
1: In a palace overflowing with extravagance, Esther stood apart, not by demanding attention, but by quietly being herself. 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Did you know that Chuck wrote a full-length biography of Esther? 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
2: 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A hammer helps build something. And a coffee maker? 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But people are made for more than a single task. We want to know there's meaning in what we do. That there's a reason to get up, keep going, and not give up. That even ordinary days can still carry eternal weight. That's where purpose and motivation come together. Purpose gives direction, motivation gives momentum, and when God gets hold of both, people change. 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
4: Scientists have discovered something in the human body, something that's been there all along, but even the most brilliant doctors had no idea. They've always believed and taught that there were two circulatory systems, and it turns out there's a third.

0: most of us learned and probably forgot long ago that there are two circulatory systems in the body, the cardiovascular and the lymphatic, but now scientists say there is also a circulatory system in the connective tissue that functions like a cellular stocking wrapped around every muscle, nerve, blood vessel, and organ. And now, says the New York Times, the human body looks less like a patchwork quilt and more like a knitted blanket. We can marvel, but we shouldn't be surprised. Psalm 139 praises the one who knit each of us together in our mother's womb. My frame was not hidden from you when I was being made in secret, intricately woven in the depths of the earth. Welcome to Haven Today. I'm David Wolin, sharing the great story that's all about Jesus. We're in a series called Spiritual Questions Gen Z is Asking. And if you're between the ages of 14 and 29, you're part of this generation, and I love that you're listening. In one sense, this series is about you, but the audience in mind is the older generations, people my age and up. Because in many ways, we've misunderstood you, and there are some things we need to learn about you. And so, older millennials, fellow Gen Xers, boomers, many of us, maybe most of us, we've had a difficult time understanding Gen Z. I have, but it's not for lack of wanting to connect. There's a gap. Often we're just not sure what the gap is, why it's there, or how to cross it. And I have specific people in mind. I'm thinking about godly men and women in their 40s and 50s, Christian grandparents in their 60s, 70s, and 80s. There are precious loved ones in all of our lives in their teens and 20s, and we long to encourage them to draw closer to Christ and to walk with Him. But it's been a challenging road. Well, that's why the conversation with Dr. Tanita Maddox has been so helpful. She's a Gen Z expert, and she serves in leadership with Young Life. I've learned a ton from her in a short period of time, and today we'll be talking about a variety of topics, including the way Gen Z understands truth. I'm going to play a little preview clip here. It's longer than usual, but it's so good. Tanita just nails it with this insight.
1: Imagine having some values. Like, they have a high value of social justice, right? I want to see good happen in the world and evil stop in the world. But when you don't have an anchor of truth on that, and you don't have a way to prioritize the values that you have, then they're facing this world saying, I'm supposed to stand up for what is right, and I'm supposed to stand against what is wrong. But at the same time, I'm supposed to say that no one is right and no one is wrong. And there's no determination of what is evil or what is good, except for what I feel. And we've really left them kind of flailing, going, no, I want to stand for what's good, but you've removed truth. So how am I supposed to figure this out?
0: That's Tanita Maddox. She'll be back with us in a moment. She wrote the breakthrough book called What Gen Z Really Wants to Know About God. Almost without question, the Lord has put a Gen Zer in all of our lives. They're in their teens or 20s. Could be your own kids, maybe nieces or nephews, could be grandkids. This is a generation that God has called us to reach for Christ. And if we're honest, we've struggled to do that well. Well, this book identifies some of the top reasons, and it helps us to chart a path forward. Very practical, very applicable. And it's our way of saying thank you for your gift of ministry support to help keep Haven Today on the airwaves. Give us a call at 865-HAVEN, 865-HAVEN, or you can also give online at haventoday.org. The website, one more time, haventoday.org. And now we'll open with a declaration of gospel truth that Gen Z and also we need to hear. Matt Boswell and Matt Papa with Completely Known, Completely Loved.

0: This is Haven Today. I'm David Wolin, and we're joined again by Tanita Maddox, an author of a fantastic book called What Gen Z Really Wants to Know About God. And we've been talking about this the last couple of days on Haven Today. And there's a part of the conversation that I'm really excited about that we haven't had a chance to get to. So that's where we'll go today. And Tanita, I'm actually going to flip to the end of your book and read this statement that I highlighted because it really stuck out to me. You were talking about the potential of Gen Z, reminding us that they are also created in the image of God, and you said this: the enemy focuses his attack on those he fears. And you said, I think there is something about Gen Z that scares the enemy. If this generation really understands who God is and who they are in Christ, they will be a global force of faith to reckon with. Why did you write that? What do you see?
1: Part of it is I've watched the enemy really come after this group of young people really hard, you know, and part of it is isolating them from adults. And part of it is just some of the mental health stuff that's going on and just, just deep questions and realizing that there's been such a focused effort to tear down a generation that is actually global. It's our first real global generation where the same name and a lot of the same characteristics are appearing across cultural lines. Yeah. And I think that when I looked at that, I go, oh, I think the enemy's scared. Like, why else would he attack a group of people so acutely? And when I started to put that together, I went, man, we have to fight for these kids. We got to fight for these young 20-year-olds. Like, we got to fight for them because they're being attacked and mostly not realizing it or passive to it, instead of saying, oh, like, there's something that's very scary about this for the enemy. So when I look at their potential, I look at how deeply they are seeking truth, how globally they are connected. We see some of the in some of these protests that have happened in different parts of the world under the same kind of anime flag that is flying. And you're like, they can start movements really quickly and they can go global very fast. What would happen if this generation was on fire for the Lord? Like, what kind of force is that? We're not talking about a person in one country making a difference. We're talking about a few billion people across the world fighting for the Lord. And that, I think that is a very scary thing for the enemy. And one thing that we have not really realized could be true about our Gen Zers.
0: Yeah, that's right. And a big reason for that, which we've talked about at length, is some of the disconnect and some of the things that maybe we see on the surface. And this is a generation often that is struggling right now in various ways. My wife and Marcy and I have observed this at times, just in whether it's inviting people over to our house or out for coffee from this generation. And again, every time we're talking about generations, we're painting with too broad a brush, but it is a pattern. And we've noticed what we would have described as maybe a commitment issue, where they say they're going to be somewhere and then they don't show up. More so, I think, than other generations. But there's something beneath the surface that we don't realize is going on, isn't there?
1: Yeah, they have been marketed to from a very young age that there is a perfect choice or a perfect opportunity. Some of this comes from the fear of missing out, which used to be a joke when we said FOMO when I was growing up. It was like a joke, but it is actually now like a psychological thing that's being studied of what happens if you do have a fear of missing out on things. And, you know, part of that's our marketing companies. They have definitely focused that message on our young people of if you don't choose this or if you're not available for this, you're going to miss this opportunity and you're going to regret it for the rest of your life. When you talk about Generation Z's relationship with failure also as part of their identity formation, that their experience is not that failure is part of a learning journey, but failure determines who you are and who you are not. Then choosing the wrong opportunity or making the wrong commitment is also a failure and starts to determine your identity. So when we see our young people struggle with that and we think, why can't you just commit? I don't think we realize what's on the line for them, that they are actually devastated at the idea of failing at picking the wrong thing and then missing out on what could have been. And so it'd be better to not fail and just not commit to anything.
0: Yeah.
1: And what we haven't done is essentially teach our Gen Zers how to cope with or walk through that failure in very concrete ways, or if they make a decision, and to be present. Like, why did the Lord have you in this space? Where are you going to look for what He wants for you? Where can you find joy? What are you going to learn from? Mm-hmm. Instead of always looking around and saying, what did I miss out on? And did I fail at this? Am I going to regret this? And does this determine who mm-hmm. I am and who I'm not? Those mm-hmm. are big questions, but when you're just asking, I just wanted you to come over for dinner.
0: Yeah. Yeah. Well, and you've also talked a lot about the massive prevalence of debilitating anxiety that is so common. And sometimes the reason they don't show up is it's just more than I can handle right now, which, you know, depending on who you are, that might solicit an eye roll. Or I think if we've got the Lord's heart for them, hopefully a huge amount of compassion. Because what must that really feel like to get in the way of whether I can follow through on what I meant to do today or not? And that's something that comes through very strongly in your book, a very tender heart toward what it feels like to be a Gen Zer and to communicate the very true and real love of God toward them and his desire for them to be have the fulfillment and real hope and joy and life in Christ that he made them for. And that's what's, you've communicated this, that's what's driven you so much to continue on in youth ministry.
1: Well, when I talk to adults, you know, I hear a lot of this, you know, Gen Z should be more resilient. They just need more resilience. And resilience is actually a skill that is built over time through navigating obstacles and figuring out our way through it. It's not something that we should just expect. It's something that we walk with. But when it comes to mm-hmm. Gen Z, I say, no, we have to be the resilient ones. You cannot ask people mm-hmm. who are helpless to help themselves. We mm-hmm. have to go there and bring hope yeah. and bring truth to a group of people who is hopeless and scared.
0: Yeah.
1: We can't expect them to be, they're doing what they can. They're being as much as they can, as strong and smart and brave as they can. It only is going to get them so far unless we help.
0: Yeah. So let's talk about a couple of the questions that you brought up, and there's seven of them that you spend time on in your book, seven of these key questions. And I'm interested, I think we have the time for this, in talking about the last two. So the first is, what is true? Which, boy, that resonates deeply in Scripture. Often we hear that question, and we hear the voice of Pilate speaking to Jesus. But that's a question this generation is asking in a little bit different way. So what is the Gen Z understanding behind the question, what is true? Where's that coming from?
1: We have to understand that Gen Z has a very complicated relationship with truth, that really what they've seen in their lifetime is truth be used as a weapon to hurt people, to exclude people, to tell them that they are wrong, to beat him over the head. And so when that is your relationship with truth, then if it doesn't make sense that truth is good news, truth seems like it's actually really harmful. The other piece of that is that they have grown up in a time where your feelings and your experiences determine what is true. So yeah. If I feel it, then it's true. And that's just kind of been a part of our post-everything culture, right?
0: Yeah.
1: They're wrestling with this. But then I what's really difficult is that imagine having some values, like they have a high value of social justice, right? I want to see good happen in the world and evil stop in the world. But when you don't have an anchor of truth on that and you don't have a way to prioritize the values that you have, then they're facing this world saying, I'm supposed to stand up for what is right and I'm supposed to stand against what is wrong. But at the same time, I'm supposed to say that no one is right and no one is wrong. And there's no determination of what is evil or what is good except for what I feel. And we've really left them kind of flailing, going, no, I want to stand for what's good, but you've removed truth. So how am I supposed to figure this out?
0: Yeah, it's an impossible situation. And a lot of those things, we're talking about them very directly and clearly, but these are, it's like the operating system that their lives are running on. So they may not be able to fully, you know, articulate all of that and connect all of those dots. It's just how the world appears, and it's almost unquestioned, which has got to create a tremendous amount of obviously anxiety and confusion. But the gospel brings hope to that, brings truth to that. So what does it look like to engage the question, if you understand what the question is, what does it look like to engage the question in a way that respects where they are and bring the truth of God to it in a way that's helpful.
1: Part of it is helping our young people understand that truth does exist outside of their experience. Mm-hmm. And I think sometimes we intellectually know that, except that, you know, how many times have I talked to young people and you see something and they say, well, that's not true for me. I've never experienced that, you know, and mm-hmm. There's a simple, like, even picture I used. Do you remember the dress from like 10 years ago, the blue, black, gold, white internet dress?
0: Only because you wrote about it in your book. But now I'm going to have to go look it up.
1: You got to Google it. It will cause family arguments for sure. Even my own family is split on what colors we see on the dress. It's just, It's an optical thing about how your eyes receive light. But when we look at it, you go, no, I am looking at this dress and I see gold and white. And then you zoom out and see that it's blue and black. You really have to admit, like, oh, shoot, I'm wrong. I had a partial picture of what I thought was going on and assumed that I knew the whole truth. And that's what happens to their young people with God also. We take, and I think we can compassionately say, we get this little partial picture. And now we're just deciding we know everything based on that partial picture. So what if we put that down and we actually start to figure out who God is? With more information, with a wider scope of what's going on. And the truth is, you know, the Bible says that the truth is supposed to bring freedom. It's supposed to bring freedom, not it's not a weapon to hurl at people, not to marginalize and exclude people. It's supposed to be a piece of freedom. And because this is a moment where we talk about my truth and your truth and his truth and her truth and all the truths, it's a really key moment where personal testimony can be used, because no one can argue with your personal testimony, with being a witness, saying what you saw, saying what you experienced, because this is a group of people who is interested in your story more than holding up a Bible and saying, this is true, you should read it. They want to know what's going on. Prove it. Tell me your story. I want to hear your story. And it just happens to be that my truth, my testimony, overlaps with the truth of the Bible and who Jesus is.
0: Well, Tanita Maddox, you wrote this book, What Gen Z Really Wants to Know About God. And I suppose that a Gen Zer could pick this up and get some benefit from it. But my intuition here is that you wrote this for those who love and are engaging Gen Z in some way. And it could be a parent of now a grown-up Gen Zer, and there is deep concern about where they are, where their life is. I know that's the case because we hear a lot of those listeners just writing in with prayer requests. But this is an opportunity, I think, for parents, for grandparents, for those who are just involved in ministry and have a heart for someone who is in this generation. What's your final admonition, word of encouragement, for those who are listening and there's a specific Gen Zer on their mind and heart?
1: I would say it is our responsibility to steward the next generation, and part of that is stewarding the words that we speak over them. So while it can be tempting to complain about kids today or young people today and follow what the culture is already going to do, I would stop and say, no, speak words that are worthy of living into. Be specific. And if you have someone in your heart today, I'd say just reach out, give them a call, write a note, send a text message. I like you because, and be specific, you make my life better because here's what I see in you. Those words, they don't get enough of that. And they may need to hear it over and over from you. But I would also say that grab this book and read it with a Gen Zer. I have some college kids, they'll find it on my bookshelf in my house and they'll grab one. And part of it's to troll me. They're like, oh, what do I need to know, Tanita? But part of it is as they read it, they say, oh my goodness, like you gave words to my experience that I didn't know how to articulate. And to have these conversations with their young people where you're saying, hey, I'm interested in you. I'm reading this book because of that, but I also want to hear from you because you're actually Gen Z. To read together with a young person is pretty incredible and powerful and does amazing things in their own understanding of God and your discipleship of them and in your relationship.
0: Oh, that's great. I'm so glad you added that little extra bit on the end. That's a great encouragement. Tanita, it was a delight to have you on Haven today. Thank you for taking the time. I appreciate it so much.
1: Oh, I'm so grateful for your ministry. Thanks for letting me be a part of it. When the

I set my hope on Jesus. This version from Travis Cottrell with his Gen Z daughter, Lily. This is Haven Today. I'm David Wolin. And hearing the conversation today, I hope, like me, you were both inspired and a little bit convicted about God's call on all of us to reach the next generation. And perhaps the Lord brought someone to mind for you, someone in their teens or 20s. You long to see them walking more closely with Christ, or maybe they walked away from their faith or never have come to faith in Christ. And we might have assumed there isn't much spiritual interest in this generation, but we heard otherwise today. And that's why I'm highly recommending What Gen Z Really Wants to Know About God, 7 Questions About Life and Faith. It's a book by Tanita Maddox. It's our way of saying thank you for your gift of support to Haven Today. 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I'm David Wolin. Won't you come back again next time? We'll be keeping it all about Jesus. It's The Great Story, here on Haven Today.

0: You can learn a lot from the way a mom says your name. There's comfort in it, warning in it, love in it. Sometimes all at once. Moms have a language all their own. They can say, text me when you get there, and mean, I love you, be careful, and I won't sleep until I hear from you. They know when something's wrong. They know how to carry a family in prayer, hold things together when life gets messy, and keep loving through seasons that are beautiful, complicated, or just plain hard. It shows up in a phone call, a meal, a well-timed question, or just the steady way a mom keeps showing up. That kind of love is strong, and in so many ways, it reflects the heart of God, patient, faithful, and near. So to every mom listening today, thank you for the love, the prayers, the strength, and the ways you keep showing up. From the Cornerstone, part of your mix, part of your life.
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3: This is John MacArthur with another edition of Portraits of Grace. As Christians, we must always guard against abusing prayer. Author David Myers observes that, quote, some prayers seem not only to lack faith in the inherent goodness of God, but also to elevate humankind to a position of control over God. For Christians to pray as if God were a puppet whose strings they yank with their prayers seems not only potentially superstitious, but blasphemous as well, end quote. Myers is right to warn us against seeing prayer simply as a device for soliciting health, success, or other favors, as if God were some kind of celestial vending machine. His point is well taken. So when you pray, guard your motives carefully and seek His will. This is John MacArthur, looking forward to bringing you more Portraits of Grace.
4: Today's Bible verse is from the book of Proverbs. Charm is deceitful and beauty is vain, but a woman who fears the Lord is to be praised. That was Proverbs chapter 31, verse 30. 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

It's Wednesday, May 13, 2026. I'm Albert Moeller, and this is The Briefing, a daily analysis of news and events from a Christian worldview. You got to watch the time zones. When President Trump lands in Beijing, it will be Beijing time, Beijing calendar, May the 14th. That's because the president leaving the United States and traveling to Beijing on Air Force One will be crossing the international date line. And he's going to be crossing history as well. This is a big, big event. And when we're talking about state visits at this level, and especially when we are talking about what's going to be happening over the next several days there in China, we're talking about the two biggest political and economic and military players on the world scene having a conversation through the leader of the Communist Party, who is the premier there in China, Xi Jinping, and Donald J. Trump, President of the United States. Now, of course, as you think about this, there's so much at stake. Let's just consider, first of all, the entire context of diplomacy. Diplomacy reminds us that the relationship between great power nations, even nations as big as the United States of America and China, forces in terms of alliances and all the rest, and of course, all kinds of conflict baked into the entire situation. All this reminds us that we are human beings and that eventually the only way to have a meeting between China and the United States is to have human beings in the room. And eventually, the most important of those meetings will mean that the singular leader who represents China as head of state and the singular leader who represents the United States of America as head of state will meet together in what is often referred to as a summit meeting. You understand the summit, you understand the imagery, the metaphor, the very top of the mountain. That is where these two individuals, politically speaking, will be meeting. Or to put it another way, when you think about how diplomacy works, it's one thing to have diplomats at a lower level meet with one another, delegations from one country to the other, international meetings where there are representatives. It's another thing when you have elected representatives, or in the case of China, high-level Communist Party representatives who meet together. And so it's important when, say, a U.S. Speaker of the House goes to a place like China, or the Vice President of the United States goes, or a delegation from the United States Senate. All of those are important. But everything comes down to a diplomacy at the level of two heads of state meeting together. And that's one of the reasons why these things don't happen by accident, and they often don't happen without a very great deal, indeed, the vast percentage of what's going to take place being tightly scripted. When it comes to the statecraft between the United States and China, when it comes down to these kinds of state visits, the calendar is measured in 15-minute segments. The White House will tell you that it's 15 minutes at a time. And from the time that a president arrives until the time that a president leaves, you are looking at every 15 minutes being very tightly scripted, and everything depends upon that calendar, that schedule staying in place. Furthermore, rank is immediately apparent. And this goes back, just consider the book of Daniel in the Old Testament. Just consider when you are talking about, say, Pharaoh in Egypt, you're talking about a head of state, someone in that kind of power being surrounded by all kinds of circles of counselors. And by the way, in the Old Testament, that is one of the distinctions that is made when it comes to God as king. He has no counselors. When it comes to earthly leaders, lots of counselors, and rank is really important. In a Wall Street Journal front page story just in recent days, one official was saying, you know, it matters. This rank really does matter. If you are seen getting out of a car four cars after the president, what does that say to people? Well, it says you were assigned to the fourth car. That's what it says. Is history made at these kinds of meetings? Often the answer is yes. And most importantly, when you think of relations between the United States and China, and in particular between the United States and the People's Republic of China, that is Communist China, under the reign and rule, the autocratic totalitarian rule of the Communist Party since 1949, you know the history is made. It was made February the 21st through the 28th of 1972. And most famously, it came down to the words, Nixon goes to China. The president of the United States and his national security advisor, later Secretary of State Henry Kissinger, had been working hard on creating an open door to China. Now, when it came to that kind of meeting, it had never happened before. There had never been a face-to-face meeting between the president of the United States and the leader of communist China.
All that changed in 1972, and it didn't change because the leader of China came to the United States, and at that point, the Chinese leadership was very aged, and that means not only Mao Zedong, who was the chairman of the party and had been, of course, the great revolutionary leader, but also Zhou Enlai, who was the primary government official under Mao at that time. Both of them were very old. Neither of them were likely to travel in this sense. So it was Nixon who went to China. And this was the Nixon who had made his name in politics as a virulent anti-communist. It didn't mean that Nixon had changed his mind on communism. It meant that Nixon saw an opportunity. So going back to 1972, what was the opportunity? Why would the president of the United States, a staunch anti-communist, why would Richard Nixon go to China? It was to triangulate. Very interesting term in foreign policy. The chief dynamic at that time in the history of the world was the conflict between the United States and our allies and the Soviet Union and its allies. Now, you would say, well, the Soviet Union, Marxist, communist, China, Marxist, communist, they would have a great deal in common. Yes, well, in some sense they did, but in another sense, they didn't. First of all, Mao Zedong felt insulted by the Russians going all the way back to the beginning of the communist revolution in China. He also understood that China would eventually be a far larger and far more powerful nation in terms of economics, of course, and population it already was. But as you're looking at this, it was evident that there was an opening. And that triangulation meant you go from a line in which you have the United States and the Soviet Union facing off. That's a straight line. You create an independent line, and all of a sudden you triangulate. And the United States came up with a brilliant strategy, which was to develop a direct relationship with China at the expense of the Soviet Union. You also have to keep in mind that even though they shared at least the rudiments of a communist commitment, the fact is they also shared an awful lot of border, an awful lot of contested territory, and a great deal of contested history. It was a brilliant masterstroke in foreign policy, according to most at the time, and it has actually stood the test of time. The United States has had relations with communist China now ever since that summit meeting in 1972. The communication that came at the end was known as the Shanghai Communique. It established official relations between China and the United States. Now, just imagine that that reminds us that there hadn't, previous to that, been any such thing. There had been no direct relationship between the United States and the most populous nation on Earth. Little footnote, then, it was, at that time, the most populous nation. By many reports, India has now grown even larger. But this triangulation is still a thing. But right now, there is so much at stake in terms of this summit meeting. And when President Trump goes, and his meeting was delayed because of the American military action with Israel in Iran, he now goes with even more at stake than had been true before. Now, let's just face the reality. The reality is that if you go back to 1972, the big thick line was the conflict between the United States and the Soviet Union. Two rival worldviews locked into a deathly battle known as the Cold War. Then you have the triangulation. You have Nixon go to China. Now it's a triangle. It's not just a straight line. But you also have the decline of Russia and the rise of China in terms of the main alternative to the United States. No one these days speaks of the main rivalry in the world as the U.S. versus Russia. That doesn't mean that there is not a basic problem in that relationship. It just means that Russia is no longer the ascendant power as the alternative to the United States. For the course of the last several decades, it has been clear that nation is China. And China, when it comes to opposition to this kind of conflict with the United States and competition, it is deeply ideological. And one of the things we need to understand is that the Chinese come to this kind of meeting with a very different worldview. Christians understand worldview matters. That's what we talk about. Well, how does worldview matter in this case? Well, for one thing, China has a different conception of time. And so when you just think about it, you understand that you have linear time in the Western civilizational mind, Western time beginning and end, Genesis and Revelation, dot to dot. This happens, the next thing happens. In the Chinese, or in especially many Asian systems, it is more cyclical than it is linear. But even when you're looking at a linear calendar,

continuing experiment. And of course, you have the major conflict right now, which is between the West and China. And when I say the West, I mean the West as a civilizational alternative. The West was produced by Christianity, largely identified with Europe and then with North America, Western civilization. And China now represents its own civilizational challenge. And its civilizational challenge is now very much committed to communism, to Marxism. And as a matter of fact, even though officially Marxism and communism fell apart with the breakup of the Soviet Union in terms of that territory, in China, the Chinese Communist Party is in absolute control. Now, you also see how the Chinese have modified Marxist theory and modified what they will call communism over the period of time from Mao to Xi Jinping. And so you look at experiments with the use of markets and even private property and all the rest. But the point is, it is all in the service, and it is all ultimately under the control of the totalitarian regime and under the absolute autocratic control of the Chinese Communist Party. So one of the quickest distinctions you can draw between China and the United States is that the United States is a two-party system, and ultimately it could be a multi-party system. When it comes to China, it is a one-party system, and there is no rival to the totalitarian control of the Chinese Communist Party. And you're also looking at a very different understanding of what it means to be human, the human being. In the Western civilizational model, again, heavily influenced by Christianity and directly by Scripture, you're looking at a conception of human dignity that simply doesn't exist. Human dignity, human liberty, human rights, that conception just doesn't exist in China. And thus, you have had all kinds of things in China. Just like the one-child-only policy that required couples to have only one child, and the government responded with abortion, contraception, forced sterilization, and even infanticide. And you're also looking at mass starvation used by the government as a matter of policy, and all kinds of totalitarian dimensions. And China sees itself as driven by historical destiny as the leader of the entire world system. And so when you have President Trump flying to China, now you're not talking about Nixon going to China in 1972. No, now China sees itself as the ascendant power and sees the United States as the temporary upstart. It's also clear there are other wild things going on here. You could not come up with fiction that could be anything that could rival the reality. So, for example, headlines yesterday and today, the New York Times, California mayor will plead guilty to working as agent of China. And here you're talking about Eileen Wang, who was the mayor of Arcadia, California, who resigned on Monday. The New York Times tells us, quote, after federal prosecutors announced they had charged her with acting as an illegal agent of the Chinese government, she is expected now to plead guilty to the charge, having agreed to a plea deal. The felony charge comes with a potential sentence of up to 10 years in prison. This is a mayor, a democratically elected mayor of a city which is a part of the larger metropolitan area of Los Angeles, a city of many thousands of people, and now she is scheduled to plead guilty to being an agent for communist China. And you also have huge front page article just in recent days, the New York Times headline, an audacious plot unveils possible spying by Beijing. And this has to do with a legislative aide working for a member of Congress. The headline comes with a secondary line. Listen to this, quote, with sensitivities high for the U.S. and China, trying to get details on House panel. All right. The bottom line in all of this is that, yes, China, to an extent unimaginable to most Americans, is seeking to subvert the American system, to present itself as a rival to America's role in the world, to surpass the United States economically, militarily, you name it, and also to infiltrate every area of American life with its own agents. And by the way, America, a very famously open civilization, has been stupidly open to much of this. You have major American universities that allowed the Chinese Communist Party basically to put think tanks on their campuses, disguised as cultural exchange and intellectual centers. You have all kinds of infiltration. And by the way, this is now so much a part of just what is expected that you're looking at the fact that the United States has to assume that agents for the Chinese Communist Party are trying to infiltrate virtually everything. And when I say everything, I mean even not-for-profit organizations and all the rest. And you look at a mayor in California, you look at a person who's just working as a legislative aide for a House panel. All of them
are very much

0: now at risk in terms of Chinese espionage. And you also have all these suspicious purchases of land, particularly suspiciously near to American military sites. And finally, the United States has caught on to some of this, and both Democratic and Republican administrations have finally decided that they're going to try to take action in order to prevent some of this from taking place. That doesn't happen in China. That's not to say, by the way, let's be honest, that the United States is not using every tool imaginable to conduct American espionage on China. But China's a closed society, so it has to happen by other means. It is assumed that one of the primary means that is used, by the way, still direct espionage, in which you have the cultivation of agents. This goes, again, both ways, just like in the Cold War. The Soviets were up to it against the United States. The United States and our allies were up to it when it came to espionage against the Soviet Union. That is just a part of the ongoing war. And by the way, that is one of the hallmarks of a Cold War. Remember, that's a war without armies shooting at each other. That is better than a war in which the armies are shooting at each other. We're going to be looking at so much of what takes place, and it's going to be big. President Trump goes with certain expectations. It is different right now. It's a different mission than it would have been 6 months ago, primarily because of the American military action in Iran. Okay, so put all this together. What does China have? China has enormous assets. It has hundreds of millions of people. It has enormous landmass. It has mighty rivers that it can dam. It has total political control over the entire region. I tell you what it really doesn't have, and that's oil. It just doesn't have enough access to oil. It receives a great deal of its oil from two places. Wait for them. Both of them very much subjects of U.S. military action, even in the last several months. China's very dependent upon Iran and Venezuela. Wow. You do see why the stakes are pretty high with President Trump going. President Trump wants China to use its influence to help force the Iranian government to accept American demands and bring the military action there, the conflict, to an end. Open the Strait of Hormuz, and then the United States would open the port so that Iran could function. The fact is that Iran's leadership, totalitarian in the extreme, and committed to an ideology even more extreme in many ways than you see now in China. And there is no sense that the Iranians are really ready yet to make a deal acceptable to the United States. President Trump wants the leader of China to weigh in a way that might actually be quite effective if the leader of China, if Xi Jinping decides to do such a thing. Of course, what will that cost the United States? That's very much now an open question. All right, we're going to be tracking all of this with you. And of course, there are always surprises. We'll be looking at the diplomacy. And just another footnote on that. Diplomacy at this level is always an extremely sensitive matter. And I mean, extremely sensitive. But amp that all up a lot when you're talking about China, which is historically an honor culture. And so all of that is even more important. When in the United States a mistake is made, generally people go, well, that's what it means to be human. Well, we won't do that again. And of course, there have been some embarrassing moments, and Americans can mess things up too. But the Chinese are hypersensitive about such things and slights when it comes to diplomatic protocol and all the rest. And you know, the Chinese have to be thinking about something. The Chinese government has to be very sensitive to one bad memory. That bad memory was in 2016 when Barack Obama, the president of the United States, landed on Air Force One on an official visit to China. The Chinese were ready. The bands were ready to play. The red carpet was ready to be pulled out. Everything was in place, except the person who was driving the powered stair, the beautiful diplomatic stair on which the president would exit Air Force One and walk down and stand on Chinese soil. The driver of that ladder vehicle did not speak English. And officials with the United States were afraid he was going to crash the thing into Air Force One. So they did not allow it to come that close. President Obama had to go down the back stairs of the plane, let down as an hydraulic lift. It was a diplomatic embarrassment to China. I can assure you, someone paid a heavy price for that one. All right, I can't let this go. I think you're going to find this fascinating. When it comes to diplomatic protocol, you have, for instance, all these attendants. And this, again, is biblical. It's a contrast in the Old Testament between human monarchs who have to have all these counselors and God, of course, who doesn't, who reigns in absolute majesty. But when you look at it now, it's the same thing. It's just like the book of Daniel all over again, or Pharaoh in Egypt all over again. And so all these things are matters of deep, deep symbolism and diplomatic sensitivity. They're also a part of national security. Do you realize that when it comes to the teams around the President of the United States and around the Premier of China, when it comes to this kind of visit, do you know one of the things that staff will do? The American staff will take away everything the President of the United States had touched at an official dinner or any kind of event like this. They will take everything the President touched, every glass the President took a sip out of, every utensil and everything. They will take it away because they do not want the foreign government to have the President's DNA. Ling Ling Wei reports to the Wall Street Journal, listen to this, quote, Xi Jinping had just finished a lunch of herbed ricotta ravioli at a secluded estate outside San Francisco in 2023 when his security agents sprang into action. Their mission, ensuring no trace of the Chinese leader's DNA fell into foreign hands. The agents, measuring about 6'3", dressed in identical dark suits, were observed grabbing Xi's utensils and plate and spraying them with an unidentified liquid. Then Wei writes, quote, Welcome to the unseen theater of great power diplomacy, where a meeting of the two most powerful leaders on earth can hinge on the slightest missed protocol, an unexpected miscue, or even a bit of saliva left on a fork. Then the reporter summarizes, quote, It is a ritual that is at once deeply absurd and deeply serious, end quote. Yeah, I think that's right. Deeply absurd, but deeply serious. We'll be watching these events, understanding that a great deal is at stake. It is not just the meeting of two men. It is the collision between two civilizations and two worldviews. Coming back to the United States, big news with the resignation of the 27th Commissioner of the Food and Drug Administration. We're talking about a gastrointestinal surgeon long associated with Johns Hopkins University, not only as a surgeon, but also a member of the faculty. President Trump, in his second term, appointed Dr. McCary to serve as the commissioner of the Food and Drug Administration. He was controversial from the start, and he was certainly controversial by the end. And as a matter of fact, there were many people who thought he would have been fired before now. Clearly, there were problems. And by the way, these problems sometimes show up in statements made by a president about someone exiting his administration. So just factor that in when you hear what the president said about Dr. McCary's resignation. Quote, Marty's a terrific guy, but he's going to go on and he's going to lead a good life. He was having some difficulty, end quote. Okay, put in presidential language, that's pretty much a bomb. Dr. McCary had been controversial, as I say, from the start, but there have been particular flashpoints, and it was actually numerous flashpoints, to the point that someone said he had 9 lives, and he basically used up his 9th life. Speaking of the proverbial cat, in this case, his political life is over. He's resigned from his post, and he did so, evidently, not so much as a matter of his own choice. It is really interesting. The worldview clash shows up here. Dr. McCary had not given adequate leadership in any sense for the pro-life cause. And as a matter of fact, he had the responsibility. It was his specific responsibility to make certain that drugs are safe, and therefore he failed horribly when it comes to the drug mifepristone. With plenty of evidence and with every reason to conduct a full investigation and eventually to reverse what had been the unwarranted actions, pro-abortion actions undertaken by the Biden administration and basically legalizing it, mifepristone, and also without a physician's visit, simply under what was declared to be the emergency of COVID, but of course intending never to reverse it. Dr. McCary had the responsibility to deal with that, and he didn't. U.S. Senator Josh Hawley, speaking of the resignation of Dr. McCary, said this, quote, This is welcome news. Dr. McCary was uniquely destructive to the pro-life movement. He attempted to place pro-abortion lawyers in key positions. He slow-walked a vitally necessary review of the abortion drug mifepristone. He used his discretion to approve a new abortion drug. When the data shows it sends 1 in 10 women to the emergency room, he froze out pro-life leaders and repeatedly stonewalled Congress. His resignation is an opportunity for the FDA to reset, end quote. It is also an opportunity and a responsibility for President Trump to reset and to do so well, understanding what is at stake. We need to pray that a good announcement will come out of the White House concerning this opportunity. 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For more information, go to my website at albertmohler.com. 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I'll meet you again tomorrow for The Briefing.
1: Dr. Neanderthal? This is Ken Ham, founder of the ministry behind the powerful Answers Vacation Bible School curriculum. Evolutionists have long portrayed Neanderthals as primitive human relatives, but they have to keep updating their story as Neanderthals just keep getting smarter. A DNA analysis of some Neanderthal teeth shows they use forms of penicillin and aspirin to treat disease. Now, these teeth showed that a teen had eaten a kind of fungus that fights infection, and he chewed on poplar bark, which contains the active ingredient in aspirin. Neanderthals weren't primitive. They knew enough about their world to use natural remedies to fight infections and pain. These humans were just that, humans, descendants of Adam and Eve, just like us.
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0: Your Cornerstone weather forecast for your Wednesday is calling for partly sunny skies with a high near 82 degrees. Expect partly cloudy skies tonight with a low around 69 degrees. You've got a 50% chance of showers and thunderstorms today, so be on the lookout for that. Expect sunny skies tomorrow with a high of 86 and a low around 69 degrees.
1: Before you and I became a Christian, we would never have trusted Jesus as our Savior apart from the Holy Spirit, who was not on the inside of us, but rather from heaven, convicting us of our sin. What was He doing? He was showing us what we are like. He was showing us our sinfulness. He was showing us our separation from God. He was showing us our rebellion. He was showing us our pride. He was showing us our desperate need of forgiveness. He was showing us we needed Jesus Christ in our life.
2: Have you ever prayed, "Lord, I need help"? Well, for believers in Jesus, that cry never goes unnoticed. Today's edition of In Touch, the teaching ministry of Dr. Charles Stanley, reminds us that the Spirit is present and always available to assist you in every situation.
1: How many times in your Christian life have you said, "I need some help"? I mean, "Lord, I need some real help." How many of you ever felt that way? "I need real help." Maybe it was a decision you were trying to make, or maybe it was something you had to do that you felt so inadequate about, or whatever the challenge may be. All of us have felt, not just once in a while, but many, many times, "God, I need help." Well, the wonderful thing about needing help is that God's provided it. So what I would like to do is to take a few moments just to ask you to turn to John chapter 14, and I want us to look at this helper that God has given us because He knew you and I would never be able to live the Christian life. And so therefore, He said He gave us a helper. And I want you to turn to the 14th chapter, and I want to take you through some verses here. And I just want to say one thing, in essence, and that's this. Every single one of us has an intimate, personal, omnipotent, available, ready, adequate, sufficient helper. I mean, He's instantaneously there every single time you and I have a need. Listen to what Jesus said. He said about Him in John chapter 14. He says, "And I will ask the Father, and He will give you another helper, allos, just like Himself, that He may be with you forever." So He said, the Father is going to give us a helper. He's going to be like Jesus in the fact that He is deity. He says, "And He will be with us for how long?" How long is He going to be with us? Forever. That means whether it's morning, noon, and night, you and I have a personal helper who is the Holy Spirit living on the inside of us, and Jesus called Him a helper. So what I would like for us to do is I would just like for us to go through a few very simple things, because I just want to bring something to your attention, and sometimes it's so simple we forget it. I want us to see, just for a few moments, how does the Holy Spirit help us? He has given by the Father to us forever to live with us, to assist us. How does He help us? That is, what's He going to help us do? There's some very specific things He says in the Word. So the first thing I want you to notice, in the 16th chapter of John, the 8th verse, one of the first things He does is He helps us see ourselves just the way we are. And listen to what He says in this 7th verse. He says, "But I tell you the truth, it is to your advantage. It is expedient that I go away. For if I do not go away, the Helper shall not come to you, but if I go, I will send Him to you. When He comes, He will convict the world concerning sin, righteousness, and judgment." Now, it is the Holy Spirit who opens your eyes and mine and helps us to see us just like we are. Before you and I became a Christian, we would never have trusted Jesus as our Savior apart from the Holy Spirit, who was not on the inside of us, but rather from heaven, convicting us of our sin. What was He doing? He was showing us what we are like. He was showing us our sinfulness. He was showing us our separation from God. He was showing us our rebellion. He was showing us our pride. He was showing us our desperate need of forgiveness. He was showing us we needed Jesus Christ in our life. That's why He says, don't be conformed. Don't continue to be shaped by this world. But He says, rather being transformed by the renewing of your mind. What's the renewing of my mind? The renewing of my mind is this. As the Holy Spirit enlightens my thinking and shows me how to think. This is the way God thinks. This is the way I want you to think. By the renewing of your mind, he says, you're now transformed into the likeness of Jesus Christ. So one of the first ways he helps us is to show us what we are, to reveal ourselves to us. The second way he helps us is this. He shows us who Jesus is. Look, if you will, in the 15th chapter and the 26th verse, if you will, the 26th verse. He says, and when the Helper comes, whom I will send to you from the Father, that is the Spirit of truth, who proceeds from the Father, he will bear witness of me, Jesus said. He says, now, he's going to talk about me. How do we understand that Jesus Christ is the Son of God? It is the work of the Spirit. How do we know that you and I are followers of Jesus Christ and that we are the sons of God? How do we know that we have this relationship? He says, the Holy Spirit bears witness with your spirit and my spirit. That means the Holy Spirit is testifying continually to us that you and I are the sons of God. The Spirit of God doesn't send out conflicting messages. The Spirit of God sends out the truth. And the truth he sends out is always compatible with and in absolute perfect agreement with the Word of God. So one of the ways he helps us is to understand what we are like and who we are in our need. The second way he helps us is to understand who Jesus Christ is. He is the Son of God. He is the Messiah. He is our Savior. He is our Lord. He is the King of kings. He is the Lord of lords. He is the eternal judge. He is our intercessor. He is our great high priest. The Spirit of God is always magnifying and lifting up Jesus and glorifying him. That's the way he helps us. He helps me understand and see who Jesus is and how he is to be involved in our lives. Well, the third thing that I noticed here, as you just look through the scriptures and ask yourself the question, well, how is he going to help us? Well, one of the ways he helps us is this. He helps us do what God has called us to do. Now, his helping us isn't limited to preaching and teaching the Word of God or singing the gospel or serving in some fashion in the church. The helping work of the Holy Spirit reaches to every single aspect of our life. And I believe he is just as willing and ready to help a mother raise this precious little bundle of joy as he is to help someone preach the gospel. He is our helper. Remember, he was sent by the Father from heaven to assist us, help us, live on the inside of us, live through us, express through us the life of Christ, assist us in every single challenge that we have in life. He is there as our helper. You and I have the wonderful, matchless, awesome privilege that anytime we face anything, anywhere, under any circumstance, we know we have sovereignty. We have omnipotence. We have omniscience living on the inside of us, ready to equip us, ready to assist us, ready to stand, willing and ready and able to do through us whatever is required of us. You have the promise, God's divine promise, that the Spirit of God will be in you, with you, and upon you, assisting you to do well what you do, assisting you to live holy before Almighty God, assisting you in your witness, and assisting you that whatever you do, whether it is a student in school or maybe in some place of prominence, the Spirit of God is there as your personal assistant to help you do and do well to the glory of God. Because a job poorly done by a Christian is a horrible witness and a horrible testimony. So he helps me see myself as I am. He helps me see the Lord Jesus as he is. And he helps us to see, or rather to do, the things that God has called us to do. Now, one of the things he helps us to do is to understand the Word of God. Listen, there's not a single one of us can understand any of this apart from the Holy Spirit. Somebody says, well, I understood John 3:16 before I was saved. How much of it did you understand? Did you understand that his death was substitutionary? Did you understand that his death was vicarious? Did you understand that he was the Lamb slain before the foundation of the world? Did you understand that you were chosen in him before the foundation of the world? And we could just go on and on and on and on in things that I know that you did not understand and could not understand apart from the ministry of the Holy Spirit. And that's why some of your friends, for example, who will open the Word of God, and you may be reading and saying, let me show you what God said to me. And they say, well, you know, I never saw that. I've been reading this for a long time. Why? Because you're open to the Spirit. You understand that apart from the ministry of the Holy Spirit, there is no understanding of the Word of God. He is the only ultimate teacher. Nobody can teach you apart from the Spirit of God. And the more that you and I walk in the Spirit and walk in obedience to Him, then the more the Spirit of God can give us enlightenment and understanding. And some things become very simple and clear and plain to us. It has nothing to do with education. It has to do with the Spirit of God unfolding the Word of God and doing what? Lifting out the truth. Now, listen, when the Spirit of God reveals the truth of God, He intends that you and I believe the Word of God and then do what? Apply it. Exactly right. Now, you want your understanding of the Word of God to increase? Apply the last thing He told you. Now, I don't believe God just keeps giving us understanding of the things of God, giving us understanding of truth. If back here He says, now, here's what I want you to do, and you say, well, Lord, thank you very much. I'm going to pass that by, and I'm moving on up here in my growth. And God says, no, you're not. You may think you are, but right here's where you stop. Now, you can go on and you can serve. You can do a lot of things. But as far as your understanding of the ways of God, listen, the understanding of the ways of God is some of the most precious truth that God could possibly reveal. That is, you know what He's doing? He's letting us in on the inside of Him, understanding how He thinks. These are the ways of God. You think God is going to cast His pearl, as He says, before swine? That is He just going to dump out these precious truths to people who say, well, I'm fulfilling my curiosity and I do like to know those things. God does not give us truth for consideration. He gives us truth for obedience. That's what God is up to, not fulfilling curiosity. The work of the Holy Spirit is not to satisfy my curiosity. The work of the Holy Spirit is to reveal truth in order that once that truth has been revealed, the next step is that I am willing to be obedient to the truth. And until I am, I cannot expect God to keep giving me deeper understanding of Himself. The fifth thing He helps us to do is He helps us to live the Christian life. Now, I want to put quotes around help here. When I say helps us live the Christian life, that's what most people would probably say. But I want to clarify what I mean by that. You'll recall, for example, Paul said, what I want to do, I find myself doing the very opposite. What I don't want to do, I find myself doing. Really struggling in his Christian life. Then Paul said, I've been crucified with Christ. Nevertheless, I live, yet not I. But now Christ lives in me. Listen to this. And the life which I now live, I live by the faith of the Son of God who loved me and gave Himself for me. The Apostle Paul understood what it meant to be filled with the Holy Spirit. The Apostle Paul talked about the fruit of the Spirit. This Holy Spirit who lives within us, who is assisting us, what is He doing? The Holy Spirit doesn't help me to just live the Christian life in terms of, now do this, don't do that. The Holy Spirit on the inside of us, in essence, is doing what? He, as we surrender to Him, lives through us the very life of Jesus. Now, He will convict us and point out things in our life that are not right, things that are good, things we ought to be doing. But listen, the power to live the life, the strength to overcome sin, the power to say no, and the power to say yes is what? It is the release of the Spirit of God on the inside of us. The way He helps us in living our Christian life is to live it out through us. When the Spirit of God is helping us, when He's living through us the life of Christ, then what's my focus? Jesus? And so what happens is I yield to Him. The Spirit of God just naturally, normally lives His life through us. Well, we can say a lot about that. Let me move on to the next one. One of the things the Holy Spirit helps us to do, He helps us do something every single one of us desperately need. How many times have you said to Him, God, I don't know how to pray? You ever told Him that? Turn to Romans chapter 8. One of the helping works of the Holy Spirit. He says in verse 26, and in the same way, the Spirit, that is the Holy Spirit, also helps our weakness. We don't know how to pray as we should, but the Holy Spirit Himself intercedes for us with groanings too deep for words. And He who searches the hearts knows what is the mind of the Spirit, because He intercedes for the saints according to the will of God. What does He do? There are times when you and I get on our knees or get on our face before God, and some things I know exactly how to pray about. There's sometimes when I think, Lord, I don't even know how to ask You. I don't even know what to say, God. You say, well, you mean to tell me you don't know how to pray about some things? Absolutely. And if you're honest, so will you say the same thing. Sometimes there are people you don't know how to pray for. Situations you think, God, now I have such little knowledge of what's going on. Lord, show me how to pray. And show me what to ask. And sometimes even when you ask. He doesn't always give you the answer that immediately, but what does he say? He says, because you and I are weak, and we have to deal with these weaknesses, the Spirit of God on the inside of us does what? He groans. He knew that you and I would face situations and circumstances in which we absolutely do not know how to pray. And so what happens? When we don't know how to pray, we don't have to be absolutely desolate and throw up our hands in despair. What do we need to do? We just thank him, and sometimes I have to say, Holy Spirit, you do the praying. I don't even know how to pray, but I'm going to lie here. I'm going to sit here. I'm going to just kneel here until you finish. And what I've discovered is this: if I'll keep on praying, there will be a breakthrough. It's like all of a sudden, curtains pull back, then all of a sudden, what happens? What happens is the barrier's gone, and there he's been there all the time, listening and watching and covering you as you've prayed. You see, the reason our prayers are so weak is because we do them in our own strength. When I get on my face, I ask the Holy Spirit to sanctify me for this period of prayer. Set my mind and my heart away from everything but you, God, because all of us can be barraged with 1,000 things to think about. Sanctify me unto yourself during this time of prayer, shutting out everything. Spirit of God, I want you to pray through me. I don't know how to pray, or even if I do. Holy Spirit, I want you to guide my praying. If my praying gets off track, I know if I ask for something, Lord, you don't want me to have, you're going to ignore it anyway. When somebody says, oh, I'm afraid I asked for the wrong thing, don't you worry about it. Everybody in heaven isn't going to jump to all of our requests because we make them. But here's what will happen. When you and I are praying in the Spirit of God, that doesn't mean we're speaking in some unknown language. It means the Spirit of God is in such absolute control of our spirit. There'll be a sense of oneness in our prayer. There'll be a sense of harmony in our relationship with Him. And it may be that you may stop asking for what you've been asking for because the Spirit of God shows you that's not of Him. Or he may intensify what you've asked for because that is of him. The Spirit of God is our helper. And you know what? It's like when you and I kneel down, here he is beside us. And sometimes we don't know what to ask, and he'll say, working in your spirit, my spirit, you'll start praying for things we hadn't even planned to pray on and pray about. Or we'll ask for something we never planned to. Or he'll get our mind in such oneness with him. We won't ask anything. It's just a matter of kneeling there, sitting there, being quiet. And listen, doing what? Absorbing him, meditating upon him, listening to him. And some of the most precious times are going to be those times you don't even utter a word. Now, your first response may be, well, the Holy Spirit didn't help me. I couldn't say a thing. Oh, yes, he did. Let me ask you a question. Which do you think is the most difficult for the Spirit, if we can put it in human terms? To keep you quiet for a half an hour or let you talk for a half an hour? It is to keep us quiet and listening to God, being quiet and just listening to Him. So He helps us in our praying. Well, you know, we could go all night on any one of these, but let me just close by saying this. When I think of all the ways that He helps us, one of the ways the Holy Spirit helps us, listen, He helps us to die gracefully. I want you to turn to the death of a man in the New Testament. And the 6th chapter of Acts says in verse 8, and Stephen, full of grace and power, was performing great wonders and signs among the people. I mean, the Spirit of God was on this man, and God was working through him in a beautiful way. Well, his sermon begins in chapter 7, and the high priest said, are these things so? And he said, hear me, brethren and fathers. And then he preaches this fantastic sermon. I mean, all the way over to the 53rd verse. But what I want you to notice is the 54th verse. Now, when they heard this, that is his sermon. I mean, it's a fantastic sermon. When they heard this, they were cut to the quick. That means the Spirit of God really convicted them deeply of their sin. And they began gnashing their teeth at him. I mean, they were grinding their teeth in anger. Stephen, that's what they were feeling. But being full of the Holy Spirit, he gazed intently into heaven and saw the glory of God and Jesus standing at the right hand of God. Now, here they come at him. He knows what's coming. And he said, behold, I see the heavens opened up and the Son of Man standing at the right hand of God. They cried out with a loud voice and covered their ears, and they rushed upon him with one impulse. In other words, they couldn't even stand to hear him say that. And they rushed upon him. The scripture says, look, with one impulse, I mean, get this man. In When they had driven him out of the city, they began stoning him. And the witnesses laid aside their robes at the feet of this young man, listen, named Saul. And they went on stoning Stephen as he called upon the Lord and said, Lord Jesus, receive my spirit. And falling on his knees, he cried out with a loud voice, Lord, do not hold this sin against them. And having said this, he fell asleep. Now, friend, that's dying gracefully. Now, the Spirit of God helps us die as well as helps us live, because that death is momentary, absent from the body, taken by the angels into the presence of Almighty God. Friend, you can't do without Him. He's the best friend you got. And what you ought to do is take advantage of that friendship.
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2: 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He's given believers a connection that never fails. Here's a moment with Charles Stanley.
1: I think, first of all, the Holy Spirit will bear witness. In other words, if a person is a child of God and they really and truly want to pursue His ways, the Holy Spirit's going to give them guidance and direction. If the Spirit of God sees within them this idea, they just want something else from God, so what can I learn so I can get something else? The Spirit of God will show them, you know what, that's not of me. I don't think we give the Holy Spirit enough credit. He's in us, working in us, and He's always, and you remember Jesus said, He doesn't glorify Himself. He's always talking about Jesus. So I think we underestimate His effect and His work in our life when He's so willing, because He's really the compass. And so if I listen to Him, I'm going to know what to do next.
2: 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I hope you'll join us again for In Touch, the teaching ministry of Dr. Charles Stanley. 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
7: Jeremy was a young man who worked in our office every year after he got out of college, and then he became a veteran of our On Eagles Wings Native American team. But something was different this particular year for him. A woman. Yes, there was a woman in Jeremy's life, and believe me, it was no secret. He started telling us all about her as soon as we saw him again. The romance had just developed in the weeks preceding, and there was nothing he would rather talk about. Now, she lived quite a ways from where we were, and the more he talked about her, the more he wanted to be with her. At first, I was kind of amused by young love, until I remembered that it was me, not so many years ago, telling anyone who would listen about the woman I loved. By the way, I will always love talking about her. Well, I'm Ron Hutchcraft, and I want to have a word with you today about the joy of telling. Now, my young friend couldn't wait to tell us about the person he loved, and as a result, we couldn't wait to meet her. You see, that's how it's supposed to work with any of us who love Jesus Christ. We love to tell about him, and as a result, some people we know want to meet him. It was a summer when, as we always do, our On Eagles Wings team had brought the hope of Christ to a number of Native American reservations, and Wendy, who was 16, was one of our new team members. And during that amazing month, we had hundreds of Native American young people begin a relationship with Jesus. And Wendy had the joy of leading her first people to Christ. Then, at our last night, she said to me, "You know, I accepted Jesus when I was little, but I've never really felt him until this month. And I know what I want to do with my life now. I want to be in full-time ministry, telling people about Jesus Christ." Now, why had Wendy suddenly begun to feel Christ in her life? Why did she suddenly have a sense of mission in her life? Well, I believe it's largely because she had just spent the whole month doing what followers of Jesus are supposed to do all the time. She was telling lost people about the one who loves her and the one she loves. And that telling about Jesus might be the missing ingredient in your life as one of his kids. Paul prayed this revealing prayer along these lines in Philemon, verse 6, our word for today from the Word of God. Here's what he said. "I pray that you may be active in sharing your faith so that you will have a full understanding of every good thing we have in Christ." So Paul seems to be saying here that there's a level of experiencing your Savior that can only be reached by telling others about him. You don't have a religion to share, or a church, or some beliefs. You have a person to tell about, a person who loved you enough to die for you. Something powerful happens in your life when you finally open your heart and open your mouth to let people who've never met your Jesus know what he's like. Paul says you start to have, quote, "a full understanding of every good thing we have in Christ." Maybe that's what you've been restless for. Like that young woman on our team, when you start talking about Jesus, you may finally start feeling him in your life as never before. And by starting to carry out your mission to be his ambassador, you may finally begin to get a clear picture of his greater plans for the rest of your life. Not to mention that what you know about Jesus is their only hope of ever being in heaven with you someday. You've got to tell them about Jesus. They need to hear about him because you need to talk about the greatest love of your life. And they need to hear about the one who loves them more than anyone. You tell them about how much he loves you. And sooner or later, I believe they're going to want to meet him too.
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A calm in the midst of a storm, a bridge over troubled waters, bringing you God's Word. 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

0: historically, to be an evangelical meant something doctrinally. That is, it was defined in terms of a particular confession. Now, it tends to be defined by a methodology rather than a theology. And you have the same kind of pluralism rampant in so-called evangelical circles today that we see in historic liberalism.
1: That's a sad assessment of the church, isn't it? Welcome to this Wednesday edition of Renewing Your Mind as we explore the importance of doctrine. As Christians, we are members of what's referred to as the universal church, and we should be members of a local church. But what is the role of doctrine, especially when many say that doctrine divides? Here's Dr. Sproul to explain.
0: When I was a young boy, I learned an old saw, an adage that has served me well, and I'm sure that you all recognize this as you hear it. It goes something like this: ornithological specimens of the same or similar plumage tend to habitually congregate in the closest possible proximity. Now, we all know what that means, is that right? Birds of a feather flock together. Ornithological specimens, you know, birds of the same and similar plumage, birds of a feather, you know, flock together. We have a tendency to want to congregate with people who hold similar values and similar viewpoints and people who cherish what we cherish. And we tend to congregate accordingly. And in fact, one of the scandals, I think, of Protestantism is that so many times the church's makeup of membership is not defined by a common confession of faith in terms of sharing the same doctrine, but the churches tend to be established along socioeconomic lines of similarity. That's one of the things I've always respected about the Roman Catholic Church, is that that church is established along the parish concepts. You don't have the first, second, third, fourth, and fifth Roman Catholic Church in the same block in a city, like you might have the First Baptist, the Second Baptist, or the First Presbyterian, the Second Presbyterian, Third Presbyterian, and so on. I frequently do conferences in Philadelphia at the 10th Presbyterian Church. I don't know whatever happened to the 9th Presbyterian Church. But the unity of the New Testament is a unity that is to be a unity of faith. And the Catholic Church has said we'll have people who are from management, from labor, from various ethnic backgrounds, various economic backgrounds, all in the same congregation. That's, I think, a wonderful practice, because the church isn't to be targeted to some particular demographic group. The whole of society is called to participate in the body of Christ. In the New Testament community, there wasn't a Baptist church in Ephesus and a Presbyterian church in Ephesus and a Lutheran church in Ephesus. It was the church in Ephesus. There was one church there. Of course, that may be true today in small villages and towns, but for the most part, we have this proliferation. But again, the unity of which the New Testament speaks is a unity of faith, where people come together because of a common commitment to truth and to the gospel. Now, in our day, we have seen attempts to find unity, on the one hand, strictly through visible organizational structures. Another way in which we've tried to find unity is to concentrate our efforts on what may be called spiritual unity. I remember back in the 70s, when I was in Pennsylvania at the Ligonier Study Center, we hosted a group of Christians who had come from France to visit us. And it was a charismatic group of Christians. But though they shared their charismatic experience, they were from a wide diversity of ecclesiastical backgrounds. You know, some were Lutherans and some were Roman Catholic and some were Pentecostal and some were Presbyterian and so on. And I had a delightful time with these people, and they talked with great joy and excitement about the unity that they had experienced as being one in the Spirit. You know how with the advent of the charismatic movement, that song, "We Are One in the Spirit," became well known to Christians across the country. And these people were really happy that they were able to enjoy the fellowship that they enjoyed with each other despite the barriers of their denominational background. And they were talking to me about being one in the Spirit. And I was amazed at their obvious sense of unity. And I said to them, "How have you been able to overcome some of these serious historical differences that you have?" And they said, "Well, like what, for instance?" And I mentioned a couple of them. It was the wrong thing to do, because in 5 minutes, they were at each other's throats over these things. In other words, they were able to have their unity as long as they set aside their doctrinal differences. And can you sense the tension of that? On the one hand, there's something extremely positive about the fellowship and the spiritual unity that was real, that they were able to enjoy, and that Christians should be able to enjoy fellowship with Christians from other denominations, it would seem to me. But the downside, the danger of that, is trying to ignore or overlook the doctrinal differences altogether. That seems to be the drift of our culture today. And the axiom for our times is the statement, "Doctrine divides." How many times have you heard that? I mean, have you heard it said, "Doctrine divides"? Now, let me ask my studio audience here, how many of you agree with that assessment, that doctrine divides? Let me see your hands. Just about everybody. In fact, I think everybody raised their hands. I certainly agree with it. I think it's true. Historically, doctrine has a tendency to divide people. I don't think there's any question about it. And first of all, let me ask, wonder why it divides. It doesn't seem to divide people in the liberal community nearly to the degree it does among conservatives. And, quote, evangelicals seem to always be fighting with one another over doctrine, whereas the trend in liberal institutions, and part of the pride of being liberal is to be open-minded and tolerant and pluralistic and all that. How is it that they've been able to achieve such a high level of toleration for viewpoints other than their own, whereas the conservatives, you know, take it all the way to the bank? They fight over everything. I don't think this explains it altogether, and this may even be a bit simplistic, but one of the things that's often occurred to me is what I have found in the liberal side of the church is this easygoing view towards theology, as long as it's not orthodox, as long as it's not conservative. Then they get very vociferous about it. And then you run into narrow-minded liberals. But I think that I honestly believe, and this is a terrible thing to say, but I believe it. I think that the basic reason why liberal churches are able to tolerate such a wide variety of doctrines is because doctrine doesn't matter to them at all. They have no passion about the content of the Christian faith. Whereas in the conservative milieu, people are prepared to give their lives for the truth of the Scriptures and for the truth of God, because they see these things as having eternal significance. I think the strongest indictment against 19th century liberalism was that indictment waged by the Swiss theologian Emil Brunner in his classic work, Das Mittler, or The Mediator, in which he talked about the Christology that developed or degenerated in 19th century theology that ended in the denial of the deity of Christ and in his atonement and so on. That Brunner said that he could define the essence of 19th century liberalism in one word. And And the word was Unglaube.

about the content of their faith. And believers who are trying at least to be faithful to the Scriptures, if they're reading their Bibles at all, know that on virtually every page of the epistles of the New Testament, there is an exhortation with respect to guarding the truth of the faith once delivered. And that Paul, for example, is very concerned, as he gives his advice to Timothy and to Titus and others, to beware of those who would undermine the truth of the apostolic faith by means of false doctrine. Again, the most volatile controversy in the history of theology was the 16th century Reformation, because that doctrine was the doctrine of what is the gospel. It wasn't a peripheral question, an extraneous matter, a minor detail, but rather the basic question was fought over the issue, what must I do to be saved? And Luther, of course, endured great hardship and the hostility of multitudes of people as the furor of that controversy raged. And towards the end of his life, Luther made this observation. He said, "We have seen the light of the gospel break through in our day and brighten the darkness." Remember the motto of the Reformation, post tenebras lux, after the darkness light. Luther said that it would be inevitable that in a short period of time, the truth of the gospel would be hidden once more in obscurity. And the reason he predicted that was that wherever the gospel is preached, it divides. And wherever the gospel is preached, controversy ensues. And people don't want ongoing controversy. We want peace. Yesterday, I was in the locker room of the golf club, and one of my buddies was working on a crossword puzzle, and he was struggling with it. And he asked me, he said, "R.C., he said, here's one I can't get." And I said, "What is it?" And he told me how many letters there were in the space, and he said, "The only clue is the word Chamberlain." Now, if it would have been four spaces, I would have said Wilt. but there were more, six or seven. I said, "That's Neville, Neville Chamberlain." And he said, "Who's that?" I said, "Neville Chamberlain is the quintessential archetypal image of the person who sells out the store in negotiations." One of the most famous photographs in the 20th century is a photograph of Neville Chamberlain when he was the Prime Minister of England, after he had come back to London from his meetings in Munich, where he met with Hitler and his cronies. And there is Chamberlain leaning over the edge of a balcony with his umbrella hanging on his wrist, and his arms are outstretched, and he's saying his immortal words, "We have achieved peace for our time." At the very moment that Hitler was mobilizing the blitzkrieg of Eastern Europe. And so we think of that image in the past of people who would have peace at any price. Again, the message of the false prophets of Israel was that they preached peace, peace, when there was no peace. Peace that they proclaimed is what Luther called a carnal peace. Luther said that when the gospel is preached with passion and with accuracy, it does not bring peace. In fact, our Lord himself said, "I came not to bring peace, but a sword." Not that we are called to use the weapons of military combat to further peace,

0: the extension of the kingdom. We are to be peacemakers, and we are to be peaceable people, and we are to be tolerant and kind and patient people. But if you look at the record of history, the prophets of Israel contended for the truth. And every time they did, controversy emerged. John Stott once wrote a little book called The Controversial Christ, the Controversialist. Not just the controversial Christ, but Christ the Controversialist. Because I doubt if any human being in a short period of time on this planet engendered as much controversy in his lifetime as Jesus Christ did. People were galvanized either for him or against him. The record of the apostolic church in the book of Acts is the record of ongoing, unabated controversy. And the controversy focused on the preaching of the gospel. So controversial was the preaching of the gospel that the religious establishment of the Jewish community, the Sanhedrin, forbade the apostles from preaching the gospel at all. Why? Because it divided people. Why? Because it was controversial. Now, in our generation, we've been told again and again and again that the highest virtue is peace. We've lived in an age where an atomic bomb has been dropped. We've seen warfare all over the place. And we're tired of disputes. We're tired of people fighting with each other. We're tired of people killing each other. And thanks be to God, churches aren't burning people at the stake or putting them on torture racks and that sort of thing like happened in earlier centuries. We've learned to coexist with people with whom we disagree. And we value that peace. But I'm afraid the danger is that we value it so much that we're willing to obscure the gospel itself. And so we have to be careful of speaking about unity when we really don't have it. I sometimes think that we think we have more unity than we actually have. Historically, at the time of the Reformation, the Protestants were not only called Protestants, but they were called evangelicals. They were called evangelicals because they embraced the evangel, the gospel. And historically, though the evangelicals of the 16th century went off and started different denominations, the Church of England, you know, Anglicanism, Lutheranism, and Calvinism, and so on, nevertheless, there was still some foundational principles of unity that bound historic evangelicals together. And the two major points of unity in historic and classical evangelicalism were two of the solas of the Reformation, one sola scriptura and two sola fide, meaning that all the different Protestant bodies believed that the Bible was the final authority for matters of faith and practice. And they all believed in the inspiration and infallibility of the Bible. And secondly, they agreed on the cardinal issue of the 16th century, namely the doctrine of justification by faith alone. So wherever else they differed on the sacraments and other doctrines, at least you had that cement that bound Protestants together. And that unity endured for several centuries. It's only in our day that we've seen that group of people who call themselves evangelical who have broken ranks over these two doctrines. Up until 20 years ago, you could almost guarantee that a person who called themselves an evangelical believed that the Bible was the Word of God, that it was infallible, that it was inspired, that it was inerrant. You can't make that assumption anymore. That unity has been demolished. You could have assumed 20 years ago, that anybody who called themselves an evangelical, that they believed not only that justification was by faith alone, but that the doctrine of justification by faith alone was essential to the gospel and essential to the Christian faith, and that no one would ever negotiate it. You cannot make that assumption any more today. In fact, one historian argues that the term evangelical now has been almost entirely emptied of its meaning, where historically, to be an evangelical meant something doctrinally. That is, it was defined in terms of a particular confession. Now, it tends to be defined by a methodology rather than a theology. And you have the same kind of pluralism rampant in so-called evangelical circles today that we see in historic liberalism. Now, the unity that does exist, thanks be to God, and always will exist, is the unity of the invisible church. It really is a razor's edge, isn't it, to try to live as a Christian as much as possible, the Bible says, to be at peace with all men. We really need to bend over backwards to keep peace. Yet at the same time, we are called to be faithful to the truth of the gospel and to the purity of the church. And I remember when I was ordained, I had to take a vow to work for the peace, the unity, and the purity of the church. And all of us who were ordained in that church had to take that same vow. Three things: peace, unity, and purity. But what I found in the ministry was that it was next to impossible to do all three to the satisfaction of everyone else. Because if there was a doctrinal issue where the purity of the church was at stake, if you would speak up, you would immediately be accused of disturbing the peace and the unity of the church. And so the idea was, the only way you could really work for the peace and the unity of the church was to forget about the purity of the church. So how do you do it? It's extremely difficult to be concerned about all three of those elements. And yet, I believe it is our duty as Christians to be working for all three.
1: The peace, unity, and the purity of the church. 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Sproul considers the marks of a true church. Here's a preview.
0: Most people quit churches or leave churches or split churches not over major, major serious matters of the faith, but over what color you paint the church basement, or you're alienated because somebody in the women's association said something that offended you, and so we storm out in protest. And that fails to see the sacred nature of the church itself. Now, again, there are three different stages. There are times when we simply may not leave the church. And that's simple. We may not leave the church when there's no just reason to leave the church. We ought to honor our commitment to a church to the best of our ability as long as we possibly can, unless the other two principles apply. The second point we can be at is where you may leave the church. I say that it's possible at times for people to leave a church when that church is so seriously corrupt that you don't even know whether it's apostate or not apostate, but that in reality, you are not able to be nurtured and nourished as a Christian, and your family cannot receive the benefit of nurture either. I think that when churches become that corrupt, you're allowed to leave them and to seek a church where you will be nurtured and fed spiritually and cared for in your souls. The third category is when you must leave the church. And that, of course, is when the church is apostate.
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2: Hi, I'm Johnny Erickson Tata. When you have a bad attitude, isn't it amazing how your thoughts can dart like mosquitoes? Negative, selfish, prideful. What do you do? Well, I'll tell you what I did the other day, and boy, was it effective. You see, I had been hurting in my wheelchair, and it was making me miserable. My attitude was cranky and peevish. So I asked my friend Rainey. I said, "Rainey, I hate my attitude today. Would you please put your hands on my forehead and pray for me?" Instantly, the peevishness vanished. I guess James was right when he wrote in chapter 5, "Confess your sins to each other and pray for each other so that you may be healed." That's what Rainey did for me, all because I confessed my need to her. Look, if you're struggling with sin, do the opposite of human nature. Don't hide it. Confess it. And then ask a friend to pray for you, because it really works.

0: Testament, you will never find the angel of the Lord in the New Testament. You know why? Because the angel of the Lord, now watch carefully, is an Old Testament theophany. That's a theological word which means theos, God, phaneo, manifestation, an Old Testament manifestation of God. A theophany is the Old Testament picture of Christ. In other words, the angel of the Lord is the Christ of the New Testament operating in the Old Testament. You don't need the angel of the Lord in the New Testament because you've got Christ. But watch carefully. Read back into your Bibles now and notice what the psalmist says. He says, "The Christ, the Lord Jehovah, encamps all around those who fear him, and he delivers them." Do you know who is close to you when you're at the most fearful moment in your life? The Lord God, Jesus Christ. You remember when the three Hebrew children were in the midst of the fire, in the most awesome moment of testing and fear, and they looked into the fire, and there was a fourth member who was like unto the Son of God. Watch this. God didn't take them out of the fire. He sent Jesus into the fire to be with them. And when you go through your times of fear, what it says here is this: the angel of the Lord, meaning Jesus Christ, will come and literally encamp around you. The word encamp means to fortify you, to build a hedge around you and protect you in the midst of the fearful experience that you may be undergoing. Wow. That's why so many of us, when we've gone through times of difficulty, we say to our Christian brothers, "You know, I don't understand what was going on. I sure didn't ask for it, and I didn't get to vote on it. But I'll tell you what, I never, ever felt the presence of God like I did during those moments." Ever been there? I mean, nobody wants to go back, but you don't have a choice. It comes periodically. You lose a loved one, you go through difficulty, and it's the fortification of Jehovah God in your circumstance. And I want you to read with me verse 18. For verse 18 says, "The Lord is near to those who have a broken heart, and he saves such as have a contrite spirit." The Lord is near to those who have a broken heart. Do you have a broken heart? Are you filled with fear? Let me tell you something about the Lord. He's near you. He encamps himself around you to protect you and to encourage you. In the article that was in Leadership Magazine, Jim Cimbala told the story of a fearful time in his life. And as I read the story again, I realized that in this story are all the principles of Psalm 34, every one of them. So listen, as I tell you the story of a fearful moment in the life of a pastor, and many of you will identify with him. He writes, "Up until age 16, my oldest daughter was a model child. But then she got away from the Lord and got involved with a godless young man. She eventually moved out of our house, and she later became pregnant. We went through a dark tunnel for 2.5 years. And while wonderful things were happening at our church, and we were renting Radio City Music Hall for large outreaches and starting other churches, and my wife and our Brooklyn Tabernacle Choir were making albums and many were coming to Christ, no one knew that I was hanging on by a thread. I often cried from the minute I left my house till I got to the church door, thinking, 'God, how can I get through 3 meetings today? My daughter. But I didn't want to make my need the focus. People are coming to the church because of their needs. Many live in ghettos and in violent non-Christian homes, and somehow talking about my problems didn't seem right. After Chrissy had been away for 2 years, I again spent some time away in Florida, and while I was there," said Cimbala, "I said to God, 'God, I've been battling and crying and screaming and arguing and maneuvering with Chrissy, but no more arguing. No more talking. It's you and me. I'm just going to intercede for my daughter in prayer.' I told Carol to stay in touch with our daughter because I was no longer going to talk with her. I was only going to pray. I stayed in Florida till I prayed through, and God brought me to a new realm of faith so that when I returned to New York, I stopped reacting as before to the discouraging things that Chrissy was doing. I found a place in God where I could praise him," watch this, "even though the news from her was getting worse." It's a hard thing to describe. It wasn't positive thinking, it was faith. 4 months later, in February, we were in our Tuesday night prayer meeting, and the choir and the church leadership now knew about Chrissy. We didn't spread it any further in the church, just the choir and the leadership. I had not talked to my daughter since November. An usher passed a note to me from a young woman in the church whom I felt was a spiritual person, and the note said, "Pastor Cimbala, I feel deeply impressed that we are to stop the meeting and pray for your daughter." Lord, is this really you? I thought. I prayed within myself. I don't want to make myself the focus. At that moment, Chrissy was at a friend's house somewhere in Brooklyn with her baby. I interrupted the meeting and had everyone stand, and I said, and I'll never forget the words he wrote, "My daughter thinks up is down, white is black, and black is white. Someone has sent me a note saying she feels impressed that we are to pray for her, and I take this as being from the Lord." Then some of the leaders of the church joined me, and the church began to pray, and the room soon felt like the labor room in a hospital. The people called out to God with incredible intensity. "When I got home that night," said Pastor Cimbala, "I said to my wife, Carol, who wasn't at the prayer meeting, 'Honey, it's over.' She said, 'What's over?' 'It's over with Chrissy,' I replied. 'You had to be there tonight. I just know that when we went to the throne of grace, something happened in the heavenly places. Honey, I know it's over.' 36 hours later, I was standing in the bathroom shaving, and my wife burst into the room. 'Chrissy's here,' she said. 'You better go downstairs.' 'I don't know,' I said, having intentionally kept my distance from Chrissy for 4 months. 'Trust me,' said Carol, 'go downstairs.' I wiped off the shaving cream and went to the kitchen, and there was my daughter, 19 years old, on her knees, weeping. She grabbed my leg and she said, 'Daddy, I've sinned against God, I've sinned against you, I've sinned against myself.' 'Daddy, who was praying on Tuesday night?' 'What do you mean?' I said. 'What happened?' She said, 'Well, I was sleeping, and God woke me up in the middle of the night, and he showed me I was heading toward this pit, this chasm. And Daddy, I got so afraid, and I saw myself for what I am. But then God showed me he hadn't given up on me. And I looked at my daughter and saw the face of the daughter we had raised, not the hardened face of the last few years. And Jim said, during those years when Chrissy was away, this verse was the only thing I hung on to. My grace is sufficient for you, for my power is made perfect in weakness.'" And it is.
1: And that story, which is now several years in history, is a story that's been repeated many times in the lives of people you and I both know. How God comes through at the time when fear seems to be taking over. He's promised to do that, not just for famous people that you've heard about, but for you and for me. This is a promise of God to us. Psalm 34 is a psalm for all people who know God, and that includes you. Take it to heart and let these truths be sufficient for your fears. Tomorrow, we're going to talk about how to help your family. Here's another question in this series of God, I Need Some Answers. Here's the question, how can I help my family? And we're going to look at Psalm 127 and 128, two great psalms for the family, back to back in the Bible. I hope you'll be with us then. Until then, this is David Jeremiah, and this is Turning Point, telling the truth of the Word of God across the nation and around the world every day. Thanks for being a part of this endeavor. We'll see you next time.
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3: One of the best pathways to joy is expressing gratitude. 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

Your Cornerstone weather forecast for your Wednesday is calling for partly sunny skies with a high near 82 degrees. Expect partly cloudy skies tonight with a low around 69 degrees. You've got a 50% chance of showers and thunderstorms today, so be on the lookout for that. Expect sunny skies tomorrow with a high of 86 and a low around 69 degrees.

0: 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I am that James Dobson, and I'm so pleased that you've joined us today.
1: Welcome to Family Talk, the broadcast division of the Dr. James Dobson Family Institute. I'm Gary Bauer, Senior Vice President of Policy and Culture here at JDFI, and I also host the Defending Faith, Family, and Freedom podcast. I hope you've been following along with us in recent months. We've been having a number of shows where we highlighted everyday heroes. These are guests that come on and share their lives with us and the work that they're doing. But these are followers of Jesus Christ, people that everywhere they go bring the cross of Jesus with them, and it informs them. It tells them what they need to do as they go through life's challenges. And we hope these stories of your fellow Americans will inspire you and also embolden you to share the gospel of Jesus in your own life. Our guest today is one of those everyday heroes, Dave Owen. He has an extensive background. We could probably take all of our time together just going through his accomplishments. But those accomplishments touch on politics, on banking, real estate, technology. So I'll just give you a quick overview because I know Dave is going to have a lot of wisdom to share with us and a lot of great information about what he's learned over the years. Dave is the co-founder and vice chairman of Golden Waves Grain, and the mission of this new company is to restore America's bread supply chain. This is one of the big issues America's been dealing with. We found out during COVID that a lot of things we take for granted were not actually under our control. So I think this idea, this new company, is something that we're going to really want to spend some time on. Dave was the CEO and founder of a tech company that ended up being listed on what they call NASDAQ, the over-the-counter trading market. So that's a big deal. He was an athlete in his prime, has a lot of honors for those things. So he's, I guess today the term would be Renaissance man, although I'm not sure everybody understands the meaning of that word anymore. One of the things that Dave showed up in your background was that you were a professional rodeo cowboy.
2: Yes.
1: Now, James Dobson has done a gazillion radio shows, and he probably has interviewed somebody representing every profession out there. I don't know if Jim ever interviewed a rodeo cowboy, so we'll talk a little bit about that. Yeah. But rounding out Dave's life, and it's a very important part of it, is that Dave has been a Christian citizen, and he's excelled in public life. He was a state senator and lieutenant governor of the state of Kansas. He served as chairman of U.S. Senator Bob Dole's campaigns, and I know he's got some interesting stories to tell there. Dave and his wife, Laura, have 4 adult children, 11 grandchildren, 5 great-grandchildren. So, Dave, welcome to Family Talk. Been looking forward to this conversation for a number of weeks, and it's a pleasure to have you on the show.
2: Thank you, Gary. It's a real honor to be with you.
1: We mentioned that bread company. Jesus said that he was the bread of life.
2: Right.
1: And I know if Dr. Dobson was with us today, he would want to know about how you first accepted Jesus, the bread of life, in your own life. So tell us a little bit about that. Did you grow up in a Christian home, or how did you end up giving your life to Jesus?
2: Yes, well, I did. I was very fortunate. I grew up in a Christian home. We went to church 3 or 4 times a week. And when I was about 10 years old, we lived in southeast Kansas. And we went to church one day, and it just the Spirit of the Lord just came over me. And I went home. I asked my mother about it, and she told me how I accepted Jesus Christ in my life. And so I immediately asked to be baptized, and so I was baptized in that little church many years ago. Now, I will tell you that I was so young, I didn't remember some of it. And when my mother passed away, I was fortunate to be by her bedside, and she had such a terrific memory of her own conversion experience and her baptism. And I sat there and listened to her, and she died just, I'm going to say, maybe an hour later. But as I listened to that, it just compelled me to want to be baptized again so I would really remember what I did. So I did get rebaptized in our home church here in Lenexa Baptist Church.
1: What a wonderful story. I had a grandmother that took me to church. My parents were dealing with a number of issues, but it ended up, when all was said and done, that my father and I were baptized together. And that really sticks in my mind, because he only started going to church because I think he and my mother felt a little guilty that only my grandmother was taking me. And when my grandmother passed away, they started going too. So it's amazing how Christ finds a way into our hearts.
2: He definitely does. Just a few years ago, Laura and I took a group of college students to Israel in association with my leadership institute at Ottawa University. And I had the opportunity for the first time in my life to baptize about 7 or 8 college students in the Jordan River. So that was kind of full circle.
1: Yes. There's nothing like being baptized in the Jordan River. As you know, we read about it in the Bible. When you see it, you know, it's not that dramatic of a place. No. But a lot of Christians, that has been the highlight of their life if they've been blessed enough to go to Israel. Dave, I mentioned the rodeo thing. I don't want to have it hanging out there and we end up finishing our conversation. I'm thinking, oh my goodness, I never asked him about the rodeo. How in the world did you get into that? Was it something you yearned to do? And how long did you stay in it? And what did it teach you, if anything?
2: Well, it was a wonderful experience in my life. I've been a pretty good athlete most of my life, but when I was a little older, I met some folks from Oklahoma, Junior Garrison, Willard Moody, Junior was the world champion calf roper, and they came up to Kansas City to compete in the American Royal Rodeo, and I got introduced to them, and they wanted to practice while they were there, so I knew a rodeo pen where we could go over and let them rope a few calves, and they just kind of got on me and said, why don't you try it? So I did have a horse. I've ridden a lot in my life. I got on my horse, rigged him up to rope, and lo and behold, the first calf I ever chased, I got a rope around his neck and got him roped. So I was kind of hooked. And so I spent a lot of time in Oklahoma with Junior, and particularly in Willard, and just got proficient enough that I was able to get my professional rodeo cowboy card.
1: Wow.
2: And I've roped at all the big rodeos all over the country, Cheyenne being probably the most prominent one, the daddy of them all. But usually would go out to California and start in Salinas or somewhere out there and just work my way back to Kansas. And they call that period in July Cowboy Christmas, because you can literally rope 3 or 4 times a day if you can get to the rodeo. And so that's just what we would do, and come on back across the country, rope in the Salt Palace and in Salt Lake City and Cheyenne. And so it was a wonderful time in my life.
1: So you were serious about it. I mean, this was, was this a career path that you could have stayed on, or?
2: No, well, I owned and operated banks at the time, so I had to take my vacation to go do it. I never intended to be a cowboy full time, but I spent a lot of time at it and just had made terrific friends and some great experiences.
1: But it sounds like that would be a great experience, and probably prepared you a little bit for the work you've done in government and politics. You know, roping those calves can be as trying as trying to get a politician to do the right things these days.
2: That's the truth.
1: So let me ask you a little bit about your family. When did you meet the love of your life, Laura? And can you tell us a little bit about that?
2: Well, it was about 33, 34 years ago, and I was working at the time for a large investment bank headquartered in Little Rock, Stevens Inc. My friend Jack Stevens, who at the time was chairman of Augusta National, and we had met through politics. So Laura called in to the Little Rock office and had an idea, investment banking idea, and she was coming up to Kansas, so they told her to call me. So we got together, and her idea had to do with military people being transferred all over the country and having to restart their banking relationships every time they did it. And so the idea was, can we come up with some program that would allow them to easily move around and not have such disruption in their financial affairs. And so that was the subject matter. But of course, we hit it off. And a few years later, I asked her to marry me. And thankfully, she said yes, the best decision ever made in my life.
1: Yeah, well, a lot of us can say that, yeah. Dave, that marrying our wives are the best thing that we've ever done, right?
2: Exactly.
1: And you, as I said when we started talking, you've got quite a family of 11 grandchildren, 5 great-grandchildren. Are those numbers up to date? Or?
2: Yeah, that's pretty much it. I'm trying to think. I think we'll probably have a few more great-grands, thankfully, 7 of them live right here in our hometown, so we get to see them pretty often.
1: Yeah, that's fantastic. That's every father and grandfather's dream, is to have them close by.
2: Right.
1: So you married Laura, and you built this great family. But all during this time, your faith was playing a major role in your life.
2: Yes, that's correct. I've always been involved with church. Currently, it's the Lenexa Baptist Church in Lenexa, Kansas. But I've always been very active in my church. I've been a deacon in Southern Baptist Church. I have a Bible study that I lead every Friday morning with some very interesting guys here in town. And so, yes, my relationship with Jesus Christ is very important to me.
1: Dave, there's something of a debate going on both in the church and in the media, too, about whether there's a revival building up. I think you would agree that in recent decades, there isn't much of a debate about the fact that there's been something of a falling away from the church, particularly among young people. But good people differ right now about whether there really is a revival or not. And of course, revivals happen in God's time, not ours. But what does your instinct tell you about? Do you see something stirring out there as in the center of America, in the breadbasket, in a place like Kansas, about the people returning to the church and to the Bible and to Jesus?
2: Well, we're very fortunate in our particular church. It's a fast-growing church. It's a large church. We probably 3,000, 3,500 members, mm-hmm. but we have to constantly expand to different locations and start satellite churches because of the attendance. We just get overwhelmed with parking and space in the church. But directly to your question, what we see here is the young people, I'm going to say maybe 18 to 30, we've got a group that meets in our church on Wednesday evenings, and it just overflows. The young people are turning to Jesus, and it's amazing to watch.
1: Well, that's wonderful to hear. We tape these shows a little bit ahead of time from when they actually play, but one of the things that happened not long ago is this reading of the Bible out loud at the National Museum of the Bible. It was a wonderful idea. And, you know, I think that God can use that in its own way, you know, that people participated in. I think there were 500 people, including the president of the United States, that participated in it. And it's been shared, that experience has been shared many, many times. Dr. Dobson and I, even in those latter times when he was dealing with illness, talked about the fact that, you know, we want America to be great, but America's not going to be great again unless it's godly again.
2: Well, I certainly agree with that. You know, and we had one of our members, close friend of Laura and mine, Rich Bott, who bought radio, participated in that. But prior to that event, we actually did the same thing in our local church. We just had our members read through the whole Bible, and that just concluded.
1: Really?
2: Yes. And it was a lead up to what you're describing there. But Laura and I both participated in that, as many, many of our friends.
1: Mm, that's fantastic. I had almost forgotten about that. There were Christian, you know, churches and Christian groups around America that have been sort of part of doing this leading up to the big event. And that would be a wonderful thing to make a tradition, you know, to repeat as often as possible. I think it was all the way when I served in the Reagan administration, I think it was 1983, that Reagan declared 1983 the year of the Bible.
2: Right.
1: I don't know. I bet now if we tried to do that, there'd be an argument about it in the Congress.
2: Would.
1: Yeah, there's some people that would be deeply offended by saying that the year was the year of the Bible. They've got all kinds of other weeks dedicated to, you know, all sorts of other things. But a week, a year devoted to the Bible, that would be a bridge too far for some of these characters, exactly. I'm afraid. So, Dave, I knew Senator Dole. Usually we were on the same side. Sometimes, you know, politics being what it is, we would have our little disagreements. That was a different generation. Bob Dole was an American hero, sacrificed greatly for his country. Share with us, if you will, how you first crossed paths with him. And I believe you've got this wonderful story. I don't want to put you on the spot, but a lot of people, you know, Bob Dole didn't brag about his sacrifice, and a lot of people weren't totally aware of it. So I think our audience would be interested in hearing that story, too.
2: Well, Senator Dole and I met in 1968. I was running for the state Senate, and he was running for the first time for the U.S. Senate. He was in a very tough race. He was running against Congressman Bill Roy, who was very, very well known and really knew how to run a campaign. So as it got down to it, I had decided not to run for governor. I was lieutenant governor, decided not to run for governor. And the senator, we had met at my mother-in-law's house at that time because she asked us both to come for a coffee. And that's how we got acquainted and established a 25-year relationship. But in any event, I took over his campaign. And when I went up to the campaign headquarters, looking through all of the documents and papers just laying around on the desk, I found an article talking about his war experience. People in Kansas didn't really know that. And so I came up with the idea of taking a newspaper size piece of paper and reprinting the story. And the top of it was just the words guts in great big letters, G-U-T-S. And it certainly describes his experience.
1: Wow.
2: And so I got people who had motorhomes, and we had a whole fleet of them. We went all over the state of Kansas, up and down Main Street, handing those things out. And that's really when the people of Kansas really understood what he had gone through. And, you know, he was a tremendous athlete in his youth, KU athlete, played basketball for Fog Allen. You know, it was a tremendous story. And, you know, his body was just ruined by that event on the battlefield in the Po Valley. So
1: yes,
2: to overcome all that was terrific. You know, and another kind of interesting side note is Senator Daniel Inouye from Hawaii was in the same rehab hospital with him.
1: So, yeah, the fact that two of those men would end up in the United States Senate is amazing. And of course, you know, those two senators would have had their disagreements. One was a Democrat and Senator Dole was a Republican, but they did have that bond. And as I recall, there were things they were able to work together on, and they always respected each other because they both loved America enough to make that kind of sacrifice on the battlefield.
2: Definitely, definitely.
1: You continued to work on Senator Dole's Senate campaigns, and were you involved in his effort to the presidential race too, or?
2: I was, up until the very last one, I was very central to all of those races. And matter of fact, probably my most intense campaign with him was when he was picked to run with Gerald Ford in 76. I was the chairman of the Kansas Republican Party and, of course, delegate to the convention and all that. But I was very central. I was the assistant to Senator Bob Griffin on the floor. He was Ford's campaign chairman on the floor. So Senator Griffin came up and Kansas was on the front row because of Dole. So Senator Griffin wanted to be up there. So we sat side by side through the whole thing. And but I was very instrumental in that. And then as the convention came to a close, Stu Spencer was up on the podium and we could just kind of look up at the podium, and all of a sudden, I saw him doing this, and so he said, come up.
1: Motioning for you to come up.
2: So I went through the door underneath the podium and went into backstage. I didn't come on the stage, but Stu said, you know, you seem to be the guy closest to Senator Dole, so we need you to run the vice presidential part of this campaign and be the liaison with the campaign and the president, President Ford. So that's what I did through that Ford Dole campaign.
1: Wow. So, Dave, you know, one of the things Christians have been divided about, this used to drive Dr. Dobson crazy. And when he would get upset about it, he would call me and we'd get upset about it together. But it was, you know, we would run into pastors and just fellow believers who had convinced themselves that as Christians, they should stay out of government and out of politics because that was dirty and it wasn't, you know, a godly thing to do. And of course, if Christians all did that, then the people that were making all the decisions about governing us would not be the right people.
2: Exactly.
1: So, you know, Dr. Dobson for years and the James Dobson Family Institute today is committed to pushing the idea of Christian citizenship. From everything I know about you, all of your opportunities in public life, your faith was always right there, driving you, leading you in the decisions you made. So what would you say to our listeners that might be absent without leave in this battle that we're in our country about whether we're going to remain one nation under God or not?
2: Yeah. If we are going to remain one nation under God, Christians have got to get involved because we see it at every level. We see it here in our communities where Christians and hunters, this is something I came across, Christians and hunters are the worst at getting involved in voting. Why, I do not know. But it's resulted in our community of the just real liberal people taking over our government at every level, school board, city politics. We've got to change that because if there's any hope for us going forward, Christians have got to get involved in the political arena.
1: I don't want to get you in trouble, Dave, but the church that you're a proud member of now, does your pastor understand this need for the congregation to be active citizens?
2: Absolutely. And he is very encouraging from the pulpit. I mean, he's obviously tries to be even-handed about it, but he is a strong believer in involvement in politics for Christian people and encourages in every way possible.
1: That's great to hear. We need more pastors and priests and rabbis, faith leaders of all kinds to do that. My goodness, where's the time going? We've talked for 20-plus minutes, and I've got a couple hours more things to ask you, Dave. I know even at this age stage in life, you're a busy guy, but Dave, could you come back and spend another day with us talking about these things?
2: Oh, I would absolutely love it. It's been a pleasure to be with you.
3: Well, a life well lived doesn't happen by accident. 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If that message resonates with you as a father, we have something especially just for you. The Dr. James Dobson Family Institute offers a free email series called Strong Dads, and it's built around the conviction that a father's influence on his sons and daughters is immeasurable. 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

You're listening to The Christian Working Woman, and I'm Mary Lohman. My topic this week is dealing with men on the job. Today, I want to talk about a situation you may face, and that is managing or working with men who resent having a female manager or coworker. They may feel threatened by having a woman manager or peer, or their backgrounds could have prejudiced them against women in business. I was one of the first women in IBM sales. This goes back many years. There was an older salesman in my office who was totally against women in sales. He thought this was the worst move IBM had ever made. And the first year I was in that office, he hardly spoke to me. He figured I wasn't going to last. Women couldn't make it in sales, he thought, so why bother with me? For 1 year, he observed and noticed that I was having pretty good success at selling, making my quotas, winning some awards, etc. And then one day he watched me make a presentation to a prospect, and he was impressed. He began to ask me to make sales calls with him, and we became a very effective sales team. We became good friends and laughed about those early days. But it took time for him to change his attitude toward women in sales. Often time is the key word, and many women don't want to give the men time to change. After all have our rights, don't we? And we deserve our opportunity, and we have lots of lost time to make up, and the business world owes us something, right? That's the world's attitude. That doesn't mean we allow people to walk all over us, but it does mean that our attitude is one of servanthood, not trying to get what's coming to us. It means we have patience and compassion toward those men who are prejudiced toward women, even ones who will never change. And that takes lots of prayer on our part. So I just encourage you to use these situations as opportunities to demonstrate what God's love is all about. Go out of your way to understand them, ask God to help you see them through His eyes, pray for their benefit, and let God take care of the rest. That's the most important and effective way to deal with men who have the wrong attitude toward women in the workplace. Are you facing challenges at work or in your career? 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

Today's Bible verse is from the book of Proverbs. Charm is deceitful and beauty is vain, but a woman who fears the Lord is to be praised. That was Proverbs chapter 31, verse 30. 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

0: Welcome to Pastor at the Door, a 5-minute daily devotional from local pastors in our community. 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
1: Good morning. My name is Steve Loy, and I'm the pastor at Spruce Creek Baptist Church. It's again great to be with you as we work through the book of Philippians. This morning, we're going to be talking on a Christian's job description. You know, we go to a place of work, and they give us a sheet that tells us kind of the things we need to do. And I love how Paul puts in Philippians just some things that I believe we can apply to our life today as we work for Christ and serve Christ in our day. I'm coming from Philippians chapter 2, verses 12 through 15. Philippians chapter 2, verses 12 through 15. It says, "Therefore, my beloved, as you have always obeyed, not as in my presence only, but now much more in my absence, work out your own salvation with fear and trembling. For it is God who works in you both to will and to do for his good pleasure. Do all things without complaining and disputing, that you may become blameless and harmless children of God without fault in the midst of a crooked and perverse generation, among whom you shine as lights in the world." I believe there are four things here that I believe we can apply today to our life as we serve the Lord. You may have just been getting moving this morning. Maybe you've been up for a long time, but I want to first and foremost look at verse 12. He starts off, "Therefore, my beloved, as you have always obeyed." I tell you what, here Paul isn't with them. He's writing to them, but he tells them, "As you've always obeyed." And I think one thing we can take from those two words is as Christians, we need to take responsibility for serving the Lord in our lives. We need to take responsibility to say, you know what, we need to have a time with God each day. Maybe it's in the morning, maybe it's at night, maybe it's in the afternoon, but find the time to spend with God. You know, that it's, I find my day can get so busy, and I can schedule so many things. By the end of the day, I get ready to go to bed, and I go, man, I needed to spend a little more time with God. Life can be that way. And I want to challenge us. You know what? As we obey the Lord, let's put him in parts of our life. Through the day, it might just be that that we take not only a time to read God's Word, but maybe another time to spend in a little longer in prayer as we meditate on the Word that we've read. And I challenge us as we read the Word to try to live it out through the day. No one's going to be looking. I mean, that's that relationship between you and God. I want to challenge us to do that. He goes on to say as we move on through here. Remember here it says, "For it is God who works in you both to will and to do his good pleasure." Who works in us? God works in us. We need to remember who's in us and that he is working through us. And so we may be facing a lot of situations, a lot of things that may be going on in our life. We need to come back and realize it is God who is working in you to will and to do his good pleasure. And sometimes we don't get to see all the way. It's kind of like driving at night with your car. You know, you only can see as far as the headlights kind of let you see, but God sees it all. So we can be confident to know that he's got it in his hands. He's controlling us. We need to remember who is at work in us. Third of all, we see, do all things without complaining and disputing. And I think this is a big thing. You know, it's so easy to complain, and I can be one too. We all can be one. But I encourage us to find the good things in life. What are those areas that we can praise God for today? What are those areas that we can be in connection with him? I would challenge us to see that. And also, as we move on through in verse 15, it says, "Shining as lights in the world." I want to encourage us to be a light to someone around us. And how we do that is, first of all, we take responsibility and we spend time with God each day. We remember that he's at work, so we take advantage of the opportunities that God gives us to share. And, you know, most of all, we do our best to be positive and not complain so much and say, you know what, how can we look to God and see this in a different light? God has called us to be a light to the world. The world is struggling, looking for an answer. And that answer, as we know as Christians, is only in Jesus Christ. And He's called us to be the light in the world. So I challenge you today to be that light. Take responsibility. Remember who's working in you. Don't complain today. And let your light shine before men that they may see your good works today. I challenge you with these words here that Paul gives us. And if you don't have a church home, I want to challenge you to find a church that preaches the word. Get involved and be a part of that. If not, come and see us at Spruce Creek Baptist Church this Sunday. Lord bless. Have a great day. Bye-bye.
2: This is Max McLean. What is the work that God absolutely requires of us? The answer may surprise you. Listen to the Bible from John chapter 6. After the people saw the miraculous sign that Jesus did, they began to say, "Surely this is the prophet who is to come into the world." Jesus, knowing that they intended to come and make him king by force, withdrew again to a mountain by himself. When evening came, his disciples went down to the lake, where they got into a boat and set off across the lake for Capernaum. But now it was dark, and Jesus had not yet joined them. A strong wind was blowing, and the waters grew rough. When they had rowed 3 or 3.5 miles, they saw Jesus approaching the boat, walking on the water, and they were terrified. But he said to them, "It is I, don't be afraid." Then they were willing to take him into the boat, and immediately the boat reached the shore where they were heading. The next day, the crowd that had stayed on the opposite shore of the lake realized that only one boat had been there, and that Jesus had not entered it with his disciples, but that they had gone away alone. Then some boats from Tiberias landed near the place where the people had eaten the bread after the Lord had given thanks. Once the crowd realized that neither Jesus nor his disciples were there, they got into the boats and went to Capernaum in search of Jesus. When they found him on the other side of the lake, they asked him, "Rabbi, when did you get here?" Jesus answered, "I tell you the truth. You are looking for me, not because you saw miraculous signs, but because you ate the loaves and had your fill. Do not work for food that spoils, but for food that endures to eternal life, which the Son of Man will give you. On him God the Father has placed his seal of approval." Then they asked him, "What must we do to do the works God requires?" Jesus answered, "The work of God is this, to believe in the one he sent." From John 6. Listen to the Bible. It's great for the soul.
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5: Some frogs are regular little drug factories. Their skins produce a wide range of powerful alkaloids. Alkaloids are a large family of chemicals usually produced by plants. Familiar alkaloids include quinine, caffeine, and morphine. Different alkaloids have different effects, usually on the nervous system. The poison arrow frog is perhaps the most famous alkaloid-producing frog. South American natives simply rub their arrows or darts on the frog's back. One species of this frog contains enough poison to kill about 100 people. South American natives rub another frog on their wounds. Researchers discover that the frog's skin makes a powerful antiseptic. Yet another frog alkaloid will change the colors on parrot feathers. Some of the alkaloids produced by frogs are so complex that it takes years of study using modern science's most sophisticated equipment to discover the active chemical. Researchers in this field are only beginning to learn about the alkaloids produced by frogs. They have yet to research a frog that natives claim to use to heighten their senses for the hunt. What puzzles scientists who believe in evolution is that the frogs' exotic skin chemistries don't follow the patterns they anticipated based upon expected evolutionary relationships. This means that these frogs have one more exciting purpose. They provide evidence against evolution and for the Creator.
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7: In 1962, Joanne Shetler and Ann Fetzer made an arduous trek by bus and foot into the rugged mountains of the Philippines to share the gospel

about. Soon, the village had a church full of believers in Christ. All of us who share the story of Jesus have times of discouragement when our listeners don't seem to hear. The Apostle Paul knew that can happen. After explaining to the Galatians the importance of planting and harvesting the gospel, he recognized that a sower may grow tired. So he challenged his listeners not to become weary in doing good. The first 5 years of Joanne and Anne's work was surely discouraging, but they kept sowing, and eventually they reaped a harvest. Let's not give up. Surely, the message of salvation will reap eternal life. Today's encouragement was provided by Our Daily Bread Ministries.

0: Let us run with endurance the race that is set before us, looking to Jesus, the founder and perfecter of our faith. Jonah was determined to avoid doing a distasteful job, preaching to a pagan city that they might repent. Here we have a prophet who'd rather hit the road than tell the Ninevites that judgment could be averted. Today, God blocks Jonah's escape route. From the Moody Church in Chicago, this is Running to Win with Dr. Erwin Lutzer, whose clear teaching helps us make it across the finish line. Today, Erwin Lutzer continues his series on brokenness, how God gets us to say yes, studies in the book of Jonah. In our first message, Death to Self-Will, we've seen Jonah try to flee from God, teaching us some clear lessons.
1: Three lessons come to mind, and then three further lessons, three or four. We want to make sure that you get your money's worth today. Okay, first of all, one of the things we learn is that when we run, God goes with us. He wanted to flee from the presence of the Lord. It says that twice in verse 3. He rose to flee to Tarshish from the presence of the Lord. He went down to Joppa and found a ship going to Tarshish, paid the fare, went on board, away from the presence of the Lord. Now, you say, well, did he honestly think that God was localized? You know, in those days, you had local deities. You had a God who was in Israel, and it was believed that once you left Israel, then there were other gods for other countries. One day, I had a long ride with an air traffic controller who told me that a plane leaving some part of the world may actually go into the airspace

0: several different countries, and one traffic controller hands it off to the other country, and then the other country hands it off to the next country. And in the very same way, there were people who said, well, you know, God is the God of Israel, and there's different God. Once you get out of Israel, you have to worship another God. Now, that is true historically. That's what was believed. But Jonah knows better than that. He's a prophet of God. You'll notice in verse 9, he tells the sailors, he says, I am a Hebrew and I fear the Lord God of heaven who made the sea and dry land. He knew that he could not escape the presence of the Lord as such. What he's saying is, I resign. I'm finished. And as far as God is concerned, what I'm going to do is to take all these issues of my relationship with him, I'm going to put them on a shelf, and on that shelf I'm going to put a label that is going to say, to be dealt with later. For now, God isn't a part of the picture. That's what happens, you know, to backslidden Christians. Oh, they still say grace. Yeah, they pray at mealtimes, and they say nice words, but basically, if you ask them about their relationship with God, that is being postponed until another time. God is on the back burner, not the front burner. And so there they are. They are running from God. They're resigning. But you can't run from the presence of the Lord. Psalm 139, whither shall I go from thy spirit, or whither shall I flee from thy presence? If I go to heaven, thou art there. If I make my bed in Sheol, behold, thou art there. If I take the wings of the morning and dwell in the uttermost parts of the sea, even there shall thy hand lead me, and thy right hand shall uphold me. If I say, oh, surely the darkness shall cover me, then even the night shall be light about me. For the darkness hideth not from thee, the night shineth as the day, the darkness and the light are both alike to thee. You run from God, and God is with you. You can't run from the presence of the Lord. You can't even hide from God in a big city like Chicago. You can't hide from him. Second lesson, and that is that when we run, God disciplines us. You'll notice the text now. It says in verse 3, but Jonah rose to flee to Tarshish from the presence of the Lord. Verse 4, but the Lord hurled a great wind upon the sea. Jonah and God are going to butt one another now. And you'll notice it says the Lord hurled a great wind. The NIV says he sent a great wind. He just didn't send it. The Hebrew text says he hurled a great wind into the sea. And the sailors, in turn, they hurl their cargo into the sea. God hurls this great wind into the sea. Now the wind has numerous different effects, most assuredly. The wind causes the fish to recongregate and causes confusion. It may have done some damage along the shoreline. Maybe the wind was able to even destroy other vessels that were in the area. So the wind here is really blowing. It sweeps the coast. But its purpose, its express purpose in God's sovereignty, is to get to a man who is running away from the express will of God. God is trying to get to Jonah. That's the purpose of all this. Now, notice that the storm was not caused by the pagans. Sometimes we say, oh, you know, America has so many different problems, and we blame it on the radical liberals, their agenda, our losses and our freedoms, and we say to ourselves, you know, look at the storm that we are in. Well, yeah, we are in a storm, morally and spiritually, and our freedoms are in jeopardy. But listen carefully, maybe the storm is not because of the pagans that we love to talk about. The storm may be there because of believers who are not walking with Almighty God. That could be the purpose of the storm. The storm is for the people of God. At least in this context, it is. Now, notice that What is Jonah doing in the middle of this storm? Well, it says that he went down into the inner part of the ship. I'm in verse 5. And he had lain down and was fast asleep. Don't tell me that it's not possible to have peace outside of the will of God. You can run from God and you can say, well, you know, I have my peace. This is what I want to do, and I've decided to do it, and I'm at peace with myself. And so Jonah is sleeping. The other sailors, of course, are absolutely desperate, but Jonah is asleep in the bottom of the ship. And so it's the pagans who come to Jonah and say, Jonah, we're all calling on our own God. Why don't you call on yours? Cast lots. And God controlled the lot, and it fell on Jonah. And then Jonah becomes very honest with them and says, well, you know, I'm running from the presence of the Lord. And this great storm, he says, happened because of me. And so he gives them some insight into this meteorological phenomenon of the storm. And he says, it's my fault. And then he says, cast me into the sea. They say, oh, no, we don't want to do that. We've cast the cargo into the sea, but we don't want to do that. And they're praying to God, and they're saying, we don't want to toss him overboard. He says, toss me overboard. Toss me overboard. Let me die. I'm not going to go to those Ninevites. We're talking about stubbornness here. And so eventually they say, all right, we have no option or else all of us are going to drown. So they cast him into the sea. And now we come to a third lesson that we learn. When we run, God confronts us. The Bible says in verse 17, and the Lord appointed, not just prepared, but appointed. This is God appointing a fish to swallow up Jonah. And Jonah was in the belly of the fish 3 days and 3 nights. So God says to this fish, and we don't know what kind of fish it was. We as Christians don't have to measure the gullet of a whale to see whether a man can get in it. And I'm sorry. I'm not sorry to have to say this, but I'm sorry for you if you don't believe the story, because Jesus apparently did. But what happens is, in the text here, is God says to this big fish, do you see that man over there? Go swallow him. Now, when a man swallows a bad fish, I think it's called botulism. But I don't know what word to use when a fish swallows a bad man. Not sure exactly what the word is. But God finally says to Jonah, Jonah, guess what? You and I are going to meet. And I'm preparing a meeting place. And we're going to get this business of your rebellion ironed out. And I now have your undivided attention, as we shall see in the message next week. But lest you think, well, the sermon's over. He only preached 15, 20 minutes today. No, not quite, because I have some additional lessons. First, I began with two, then I had three, then I had four, then I had five. And I said, Lord, if you keep showing me things in the text here, these people are going to be here for a long, long time. So I've reduced them to four. Some additional lessons today. First of all, you cannot permanently obstruct God's will. God intended that the Ninevites repent. And God said, that's going to happen. Even if you're rebellious, Jonah, I'm going to get you back on track. And if I can't use you, if eventually you go out into the night being incredibly stubborn, I'll choose somebody else. But those Ninevites are going to repent. You can't permanently obstruct God's will. For a time, Jonah obstructed it because the Ninevites should have really repented earlier, I suppose. But you can't permanently fight against God and think that his purposes are going to collapse because of your disobedience. They won't. My friend, this is Pastor Lutzer. I want to emphasize that there is much joy in my heart because the ministry of Running to Win goes around the world. We are in 50 different countries in 7 different languages, and the good news is we continue to expand this ministry. I want to ask you a question today. Would you like to become what I call a part of the Running to Win family? 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And every testimony that we receive from around the world, throughout the Middle East and throughout Russia and the Ukraine and other countries, every testimony is a testimony in which you participate because you are our partners. 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Here's what you do. 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If you've been blessed as a result of this ministry, it is because people just like you have made an investment. 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

0: One of the clear evidences of a gospel-centered life is love for and submission to Christ. The same evidence is observable in Christian families. Does your home, your marriage, your family reveal that you live under the lordship of Christ? Today on Truth for Life, Alistair Begg considers how our marriages can display the gospel to each other as well as to a watching world.
1: I invite you to turn with me to the New Testament and to Colossians and chapter 3. And let's just read from here initially and then a couple of other passages to set a wider context. Colossians 3 and verse 18, "Wives, submit to your husbands as is fitting in the Lord. Husbands, love your wives and do not be harsh with them. Children, obey your parents in everything, for this pleases the Lord. Fathers, do not provoke your children, lest they become discouraged." And now let's turn back to Ephesians and to chapter 5 and read again a similar exhortation by Paul when he writes to the church in Ephesus, Ephesians 5 and from verse 22. "Wives, submit to your own husbands as to the Lord, for the husband is the head of the wife, even as Christ is the head of the church, his body, and is himself its Savior. Now, as the church submits to Christ, so also wives should submit in everything to their husbands. Husbands, love your wives as Christ loved the church and gave himself up for her, that he might sanctify her, having cleansed her by the washing of water with the word, so that he might present the church to himself in splendor, without spot or wrinkle or any such thing, that she might be holy and without blemish. In the same way, husbands should love their wives as their own bodies. He who loves his wife loves himself. For no one ever hated his own flesh, but nourishes and cherishes it, just as Christ does the church, because we are members of his body. Therefore, a man shall leave his father and mother and hold fast to his wife, and the two shall become one flesh. This mystery is profound, and I am saying that it refers to Christ and the church. However, let each one of you love his wife as himself, and let the wife see that she respects her husband." And then finally, in 1 Peter, and in chapter 3, and here is Peter on the same theme. 1 Peter chapter 3 and verse 1. "Likewise, wives, be subject to your own husbands, so that even if some do not obey the word, they may be won over without a word by the conduct of their wives, when they see your respectful and pure conduct. Do not let your adorning be external, the braiding of the hair and the putting on of gold jewelry or the clothing you wear, but let your adorning be the hidden person of the heart, with the imperishable beauty of a gentle and quiet spirit, which in God's sight is very precious. For this is how the holy women who hoped in God used to adorn themselves, by submitting to their own husbands, as Sarah obeyed Abraham, calling him Lord. And you are her children, if you do good and do not fear anything that is frightening. Likewise, husbands, live with your wives in an understanding way, showing honor to the woman as the weaker vessel, since they are heirs with you of the grace of life, so that your prayers may not be hindered." Amen. May God bless to us the reading of his word. And our text tonight is just as short and as clear as our text this morning. This morning in the 18th verse, "Wives, submit to your husbands as is fitting in the Lord." And tonight, "Husbands, love your wives and do not be harsh with them." Or as J.B. Phillips paraphrases the second half of that, "Don't let bitterness or resentment spoil your marriage." We are in this position in studying in familiar territory out of a concern for the well-being of our children and the parental exercise of control by the parents of these same children, so that we might be clearly together in our desire to see them understanding the Bible and being conformed to the image of Jesus. And that then led us to a consideration of the family itself, setting the understanding of God's specific instructions for the physical family in light of his spiritual family, namely the church, which has caused us to think significantly about what it means to be the church, to be members of the church, and so on. And we saw this morning, and it's important that we remind ourselves of it this evening, that our understanding of these specific instructions, either here in Colossians or elsewhere as we've read it, these understandings, directly as it relates to marriage, must be viewed in the context of the gospel, must be understood in light of God's ultimate purpose in seeing men and women conformed to the image of his Son. And that is why, for example, in Ephesians 5, Paul speaks about this immense mystery, which is usually mentioned when that passage is read at the services of a marriage. And he says, and I am talking about Christ and the church, which of course should cause people to say, but I thought we were here for a wedding. Why would he be talking about Christ and the church? Well, because marriage has to be understood in those terms. And as we said this morning, the chief end of marriage is to glorify God and to enjoy him forever. It is that same emphasis which caused Martin Lloyd-Jones in one of his books in one of his sermons, which then of course was eventually in a book, to say to his congregation, preaching along these lines, how many of us, he asks, have realized that we are to think of the marriage state in terms of the doctrine of the atonement? Books on marriage are found in a library under ethics, but he says they do not belong there. We must consider marriage in terms of doctrine, and that doctrine primarily of the atonement, of the seeking love of God for rebels whom he woos and wins to himself, and upon whom he pours out his Spirit, and who he loves with an exclusive affection. That, says Lloyd-Jones, which is really that speaking the Bible, that gives us our bigger context. Now, with that said, let's just be very honest about things, as we must be, and recognize that we may embrace that, we may affirm it, we may say, yes, of course, we believe the Bible to be authoritative and clear in this regard. And yet, we live our lives in the mainstream of a contemporary culture which seems to pay scant attention to that, and in many cases is actually opposed to it. Men and women, in coming into our homes, in meeting us in common conversation, in accepting an invitation to dinner, or in engaging with us in a sporting event, if we are very honest, many of them who do not share our convictions and our faith could be forgiven for concluding that we have no higher view of marriage than that which is common in our culture. They could be forgiven for concluding that. I'm not suggesting that they would be right in concluding it, but I'm saying they could be forgiven, because our contemporary view of marriage is vastly different from what we have just read. It is a union that is based, if you like, on fluctuating human experience. The kind of thing you used to do in the first flush of love, when you had fastened your affection on some girl and you picked up one of those dandelions and you walked down the road with it blowing on it. She loves me. She loves me not. She loves me. And hoping desperately that it would end up at the right point, you know. That's so much the view, isn't it? She loves me. I love her. Maybe I don't. Maybe she does. Maybe we stick. Maybe we leave. Maybe we twist. Maybe we turn. You say, but wait a minute, that's not what we believe. No, I didn't say it's what we believe. I said our pagan friends could be forgiven for thinking it is what we believe because of the way we are tempted to behave. In other words, to make our own adjudication on these things, not on the strength of the instruction of the Bible, but on the shifting shadows and changing affections of passing time. And recognizing then, when we turn to a section like this, that we are dealing with the divine will and we are dealing with the divine word, and that the express reality of what is involved is, as from the very beginning of creation, that the two shall become one flesh. They will become one flesh. In other words, it is saying something that is vastly different from just a kind of mutual engagement with one another. It's something vastly different from hooking up. It is very, very different. In fact, it has little to do with a contractual obligation. It has everything to do with a divine covenant. And that is why the marriage ceremony itself and the way marriage is approached and the vows that are made by both husband and wife in marriage is important. It matters how it takes place, it matters where it takes place, and it matters among whom it takes place. Because if you think about it, the marriage bond is, number one, exclusive, right? It is that there will be one man and one woman. There will be a man and his wife. It doesn't involve anybody else. None of this nonsense about two and three involved in the process of contemporary thought. Secondly, it is publicly acknowledged. You say, well, how would it be publicly acknowledged? Well, because the person leaves. Leaves where? Leaves their house, leaves their family, ceases to be what they were and becomes something absolutely different. I came on a marriage the other day with my children. We were in Utica, New York, not my children, my three of the grandchildren. And we came on a wedding, and it was out in the square. And I turned to Sue and I said, you know, years ago, this would have been a treasure trove. Because in Scotland, one of the things that happened when the bride and groom and the wedding party left the church was that they threw money out of the windows. Now, this is Scotland, understand. Scottish people don't throw money away, not by nature, but they threw money out of the windows. And so it was a phenomenal afternoon when I was riding my bike home from school and I came on the Presbyterian church just round the corner from my home and the cars were there. Oh, I parked the bike and I waited. I didn't care how long the service lasted, I waited. And then the small crowd assembled and eventually they shared their joy in marriage and their largesse, and it was very, very clear what had happened. They had been in their home. The man had come from his home. The wife had come from her home. They'd come into the church. They'd now been united with one another, and they were going away entirely differently. We understood that. That was what had happened. It was something far more significant than often what we see now. So that the nature of it is exclusive, it is publicly acknowledged, it is absolutely permanent. And he will cleave to his wife. She will cleave to her husband. The picture is sticking with it. It's super glued together. And it is consummated. Consummated by sexual intercourse. That is biblical marriage. Do you hear that, young people? Do you hear that, teenagers? As you listen to all the voices in your ears, understand this, and understand this too, that God who made you knows how it works, and how it works properly, and the disaster that accompanies it when we decide to try it in our own. This is the Word of God. It is valid, it is permanent, it is universal. And when entered upon as God intends, as we said this morning, it is an advertisement for the Christian faith and how we need this advertisement for the Christian faith. Do you realize that it was in 1964, when I was 12 years old, that the Sex Information and Education Council of the United States of America was set up to deliver sex education in schools. And in 1964, it supported ideas such as merging or reversing sex roles, liberating children from their parents, and abolishing the traditional vow, a government organization established so that children may be impacted in this way. Goodness gracious, how long is it since I was 12? It's what, 57 years, half a century. Are you surprised by where we are today? You shouldn't be. 1979, the Gay Liberation Front manifesto reads, "We must aim at the abolition of the family, founded on the archaic and irrational teachings of Christianity." Make no mistake about it. We do not wrestle against flesh and blood, but against spiritual wickedness in the heavenly places. And the absolute point of contact in contemporary culture is right here in the realm of sex and marriage and family. You have to be dead not to know that. And you have to be of the most naive of people not to take seriously our real need to cry to God to revive the church in the midst of these years, and so that it might be that our marriages, our homes, our kids are an attractive alternative, are an adventure that is labeled following Jesus. Now, at the time of Paul's writing, there were in existence both Judaistic and Greek and Roman codes of ethics that related to family living, related to the life of the house. And so it is no surprise that Paul himself, given that kind of framework, would, under the direction of the Holy Spirit, be providing, if you like, the rules or the codes or the framework for marriage within the context of the gospel. And so when you think about that, and you think about the people living in the contemporary world or the Greco-Roman world who knew what it was, that the husband was supposed to be this, the wife was supposed to be that, and they would say, yes, well, this seems to make absolutely perfect sense. But what they wouldn't get is what is at the heart of what Paul is saying. Because the heart of what Paul is saying is that the execution of these principles is under the lordship of Jesus Christ, that Jesus Christ is Lord. He is Lord as creator of the universe. He is Lord as the one who has redeemed his people from our sins. He is the Lord who reigns in heaven. He is the Lord who will return again. He is the Lord who will reign in a new heaven and in a new earth. And so the lordship of Jesus Christ is then to be on display, not simply in the church as it gathers, but is to be on display in the home life of the members of the church. I've been greatly challenged just recently. Crossway came out with a wonderful new copy, an abridged version of The Reformed Pastor by Richard Baxter, which was written in the 17th century. The original book is hundreds and hundreds of pages. It's just very hard to read. And so this individual has done us a great favor by reducing it in quite masterful way. And Baxter's exhortations are based on Acts chapter 20, verse 28, which reads, "Pay careful attention to yourselves and to the flock." No, first of all, to yourselves. Now, in doing that, we have to take seriously what the Bible is conveying. Earlier, we noted that for the wife to submit to her husband in this way is somewhat necessarily conditioned, if you like, and conditioned significantly by the demand which then follows here in verse 19. So, wives, you submit to your husbands as is fitting in the Lord, and husbands, you love your wives and don't be harsh with them. This is the two pieces, if you like, of the puzzle. That's why we read 1 Peter 3. That's why we read Ephesians chapter 5. So you have submission and you have love. Now, we might ponder why it is that these things are set in juxtaposition to one another in this way. I think it may be because, if we are honest, we understand the particular susceptibility of each member in marriage, namely the susceptibility of the wife to chafe and push back under the leadership of her husband, and the susceptibility of the husband to seek to abuse his leadership role in giving direction to the family and seeking to love his wife. Now, again, I'm going to keep saying this because it is so vitally important that these admonitions are not culturally bound, they are permanently valid. And the countercultural element to what Paul is writing here is what he has to say concerning the love that a husband is to show. Now, let's just acknowledge that he puts this both positively and negatively. Positively, to love your wife means that we must do sacrificially. Sacrificially. The model, the measure of a husband's love is to be Jesus' love for his people. Couldn't we have made it a little harder? Husbands, love your wives as Christ loved the church. When Paul writes in Philippians 2, in that amazing passage about Christ, who did not think equality with God something to be grasped, but made himself of no reputation, in that context, Paul makes these exhortations. In humility, count others better than yourselves. Look out for the interests of others rather than your own. And remember, when you're tempted to say, but I don't want to do that, that your example is Jesus, who was prepared to give up himself sacrificially, even to death on a cross.
0: You're listening to Truth for Life with Alistair Begg. We'll hear more tomorrow. As we study what the Bible says about God's design for family life, we have a visible, tangible testimony to the reality that we're not on earth by chance. God made us and gave us the gift of children and the family unit. But there are many who dispute this reality, claiming that science somehow disproves the existence of God. So today we're excited to offer you a free audiobook that looks at this claim from the perspective of a scientist. The book is called Can Science Explain Everything? And it's written by Oxford mathematician John Lennox. He unravels the scientific argument that life on Earth excludes God, and then he proves that scientific explanations align with what the Bible teaches more often than you might think. This is a helpful resource for bridging the gap with unbelievers. It explores creation versus the Big Bang theory, the age of the Earth, and the miracles performed by Jesus. And John Lennox doesn't take a combative stance. He simply lays out the evidence. And while he's a well-known scholar, he's written Can Science Explain Everything in a way that's easy to understand by walking you through his logic as if he's sitting across the table from you, having a conversation. If you've ever been challenged to clearly address the tension between faith and science, this is a great book to get you started. It's available today for free as a downloadable audiobook at truthforlife.org/science. And feel free to share this link with others you know so you can listen to and discuss the book together. The audiobook is free to download through the end of May, so don't miss out. Again, the link is truthforlife.org/science. I'm Bob Lapine. Thanks for listening. How can a husband love his wife in a way that glorifies God? We'll learn tomorrow from the perfect role model. The Bible teaching of Alistair Begg is furnished by Truth for Life, where the learning is for living.
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0: Welcome to Through the Bible. Today, Dr. J. Vernon McGee walks us through one of the greatest verses in the Bible. It's beautiful in its simplicity and in what it means to each of us. So open your Bible to Genesis 15, verse 6, and I'll read it now. Abraham believed in the Lord, and he accounted it to him for righteousness. In a word, that's grace, in the same way that we're saved by grace through faith. You know, Dr. McGee added this, God never saves by any other means except grace. And if you ever get saved, it'll be because you believe that God has provided salvation for you. What terrific news. And something that we never get tired of talking about. And that's the message that we'll keep sharing. Right, Greg?
1: We will, Steve. And as God enables us through mainly through opportunities, through people, through new relationships, and through the financial and prayer support that our listening family is just so faithful, it allows us to open new doors into new languages. And that's what we want to talk about today.
0: Yeah, and that really is unique for our ministry, and that Through the Bible has been blessed because of the faithful listeners consistently supporting the ministry. So what we're talking about now would not happen without your faithful prayer and financial support.
1: That's right. And we wanted this to be a two-way conversation. And what I mean by that is what we try to convey, Steve and I, and when we write to you and the newsletters, we're working really hard. We understand that we're stewards.
0: Yeah.
1: We're stewards of Dr. McGee's content. We're stewards of the prayers and the gifts of God's people.
0: Amen.
1: And so this new ministry is in a language called Turkana.
0: Mm-hmm.
1: Just before we jump in, though, this is a newsletter article in our newsletter, which is where newsletter articles belong,
0: yes,
1: right?
0: Yes. And so if you're not receiving our newsletter, you can sign up for that. You're not going to get a bunch of different solicitations and stuff. It's just part of the monthly packet that you get as being signed up for our newsletter. And it's worth taking the time to read. As I mentioned before, I always take it and put it in the front cover of my Bible and use it as part of my devotion. And you're going to want to get this one from Bernice Katere.
1: Yep.
0: And the testimony that she's got is outstanding.
1: It is. And I just want to give a little background. When we started with the opportunity that Bernice connected us with these folks and said we might be able to get TTB in Turkana, again, out of stewardship, we said, well, let's start by translating six books of the Bible like we do for the radio home group curriculum.
0: Yep.
1: And if it goes well, then we'll open up the whole 66. And again, that's part of our stewardship is we don't always just jump right in the deep end. We like to test the people, the radio station, but this has gotten so much response so quickly, we're now all in, we're in the deep end. We're going for 66 books.
0: Yeah, and I appreciate, and I think it was such a good move for us to put her in as the Director of Language Initiatives in Africa, because we are seeing the Holy Spirit move in such significant ways in Africa, and more to come on that in our commitment to Africa.
1: That's right. We are serious about it.
0: Yeah, so talk a little bit about the Turkana producer, the voice, how we got him, anything you want to pull out of that?
1: Well, it's again, this is such a great article, and as I was reading it, I knew we'd be talking about it. I thought, I just want to say to everybody, you really want to get this. We have no agenda other than you being blessed to read this. And Turkana is a region in northern Kenya, and it's actually near this giant refugee camp called the Kakuma Refugee Camp that has more than 300,000 refugees from over 20 nations. And we're on a radio station right near the edge of that refugee camp.
0: Yeah.
1: That alone is just an extraordinary ministry opportunity.
0: Yeah. I also appreciate part of the teaching of Through the Bible that makes it unique is Bernice draws it out in this letter where she says, unlike occasional evangelists who preach in English or Kiswahili through interpreters, the Bible teacher comes with clarity in their own language and is consistently there day in and day out. So not to say evangelists play a role, but opening the Bible and teaching it to people is such a key, and the response is so consistent that people grow in their faith and come to Christ as a result of being exposed to the Bible in that way.
1: Yeah, and so the Lord led us through Bernice to this Reverend Dr. Joshua Lemuya. He is a very respected pastor. Bernice met him when she was doing some other ministry engagements, and in January 2024, he began the involvement in the project. Mm-hmm. And now the thing I love is, you know, again, in the beginning, it was, okay, let's do this for maybe 2 years and do six books of the Bible. Now he's saying, I want to continue until all 66 books of the Bible have been taught.
0: Yeah. And the fruit that we're seeing, even though he's not done with the production, is amazing. Like, I read part of this article where it says that a church has been planted entirely by listeners through the Bible in the Turkana language.
1: Yes.
0: And there's going to be more to come. It's just such an encouragement.
1: Well, and I think this is worth reading. In the village of Methawan, one family began listening to the radio program together. They shared what they learned with neighbors who soon joined them. I mean, let's stop. Steve, how many times have we seen that? We've seen it literally all over the world.
0: Yeah.
1: People share through the Bible with neighbors, and then something good happens.
0: Yep.
1: And the report goes on to say this. Before long, the gathering grew into a spiritual community and eventually a church. A church that meets regularly under a tree.
0: And that's not our first tree church.
1: No,
0: we've
1: it is
0: had
1: not.
0: Others. Yeah.
1: There's a lot of,
0: especially in Africa,
1: under the tree churches.
0: Yeah.
1: And they learn from God's word shared on the TTB program. And basically, we don't have time to read all of this, but we hope that you will go online or call us and sign up for the newsletter because you can read this great article. But the bottom line is this, this church is reaching out to its community and they're using the TTB radio program as the teacher of their church.
0: Yeah.
1: Pretty cool.
0: And if you're interested in praying for this ministry and others all around the world, sign up for our world prayer team. Go into ttb.org/pray and sign up today. Greg, why don't you pray for us as we begin?
1: Father, every time we see you at work, we are humbled because we know that we are your servants and you are the director of this ministry. You lead these new initiatives. You open doors. You provide people and resources. And we just want to acknowledge that and praise you for it. And thank you that we get a chance to bring your word to these hungry souls in the Turkana language. We pray you'd continue to allow us to do that more and more across the world. In Jesus' name, amen.
0: Here's our study of Genesis 15 on Through the Bible with Dr. J. Vernon McGee.
2: Now we come today to verse 6, and I'd like to read it here in the 15th chapter. And he, that is Abraham, believed in the Lord, and he counted it to him for righteousness. Now here is one of the great chapters of the Bible, and this is one of the great verses of the Bible. You'll recall that God appeared to Abraham after his victory over the kings of the east, and God had protected him. I'm your shield and your exceeding great reward. And this man, Abram, is a little disturbed. He asks about the fact that he doesn't have a child. One born in his house is the one that will inherit and be in the line. And God took him by the hand, it was night, and led him out and said, look yonder toward the stars, if you can number them, well, you could number your offspring. He couldn't number the stars. He could see approximately about 4,000, but there probably were over 50,000 in that area where he was looking. He couldn't number them. He couldn't number his offspring. You couldn't today. Now, Abraham believed God. Actually, what it means is Abraham said amen to God. God says, I'll do this for you. And Abraham said to God, I believe you. Amen. I believe it. And that was counted to him for righteousness. Now, this is so important that we need to make a check on this. Paul used it. For instance, you have him in the 4th chapter of Romans. Paul quotes this verse, and let me read that, beginning with verse 1 of the 4th chapter of Romans. What shall we say then that Abraham our father, as pertaining to the flesh, hath found? Or let me change that reading. Abraham has found as pertaining to the flesh. I think that that brings out the meaning better. For if Abraham were justified by works, he hath whereof to glory, but not before God. For what saith the Scripture? Abraham believed God, and it, that is, his faith, was counted to him for righteousness, for that's what it was not, but that's what God counted it. Now to him that worketh is the reward not reckoned of grace, but of debt. Now if you can work for your salvation, then God owes it to you. But my friend, God never saves by any other means except grace. He's never had any other method of saving. And if you ever get saved, it'll be because you believe God. You accept Christ as your Savior. You believe that God has provided this salvation for you. And he makes it very clear here in verse 5, but to him that worketh not, no works at all, but believeth on him that justifieth the ungodly. What kind of folk? Ungodly folk. His faith is counted for righteousness. It's counted for what it's not, and that's for righteousness. Now, Abraham just believed God. He just accepted what God said, and he believed God. That's the way you get saved, is to believe that God has done something for you, that Christ died for you, and rose again, and God will declare you righteous by simply accepting Christ. Now, in the third chapter of Galatians, you have that same great truth, by the way, and we're told here in verse 8 of Galatians 3, in the Scripture foreseeing that God would justify the heathen through faith, preached before the gospel unto Abraham, saying, in thee shall all nations be blessed. And then we're told back in verse 6, even as Abraham believed God, and it was counted to him for righteousness. So then they which be of faith are blessed with faithful Abraham. Faith that Abraham had made him faithful to God. But he's not saved by being faithful. He's saved by believing God. That's all important to see. Now, Abraham was a very practical man. He was not filled with a phony piousity, as we see a lot of that today. He's very practical. He now wants to know something, and he'd like to have something in writing. Will you listen to verse 7? He said unto him, I am the Lord that brought thee out of Ur of the Chaldees to give thee this land to inherit it. Here God again says, I'm giving you this land to inherit it. And Abraham doesn't even have a deed. He has nothing in writing. And as I said last time, God told him to go down to the courthouse, and I'll meet you down there and we'll sign a contract.

words divided he not. Now the thing that God said for him to do is that you get a sacrifice, you get a heifer, she-goat, a ram, and you divide them down the middle. That is, split them right down the middle, put one half on one side, one half on the other. Turtle doves, you don't divide. You put one turtle dove over here, one over there. Now, when men made a contract in that day, that's the way they made it. They would fix a sacrifice like this, and the two men who were making a contract, if one man agreed to buy sheep from the other one, the party of the first part joins hands with the party of the second part, and then they state their contract. One says, this I agree to do. The other says, then I'll pay you so much. They join hands and walk through that. Now, that in that day corresponded to going down to the courthouse and signing before a notary. That's exactly what took place. Now, you'll notice that Abraham got everything ready according to what God wanted him to do. Notice verse 11. When the fowls came down upon the carcasses, Abraham drove them away. This is sure a very human scene. If you'd been there, you would have probably have seen all this display of the sacrifices, and you had known the custom of the day. I probably ought to turn and read from Jeremiah 34:18, for here you have a reference to this custom that was prevalent in that land, not just among these people, but all other peoples in that day. And here's a reference to it. I'm reading Jeremiah 34:18, and I will give the men that have transgressed my covenant, which have not performed the words of the covenant which they had made before me when they cut the calf in twain and passed between the parts thereof. You see, this was the method in that day of taking the sacrifice and dividing it, and the men then make the contract. Now, Abraham gets everything ready, and while he's waiting for the Lord, why, the fowls of the air come down, the buzzards, the crows, and all other carrion. And Abraham's there shooing them away. They were ready to swoop down. And you would say, well, Brother Abraham, apparently the one you're making a contract with hasn't shown up. And he said, no, hasn't. He says, I guess he's late. No, Abraham says, I don't think he's late. He just told me to get things ready and that he'd be here and make the contract. Now notice what happened. When the sun was going down, a deep sleep fell upon Abram, and lo, a horror of great darkness fell upon him. Now, this is the thing that took place. Abraham is paralyzed in sleep and put aside. Now, that seems very strange that God would paralyze him in sleep when he's supposed to be making a contract. This is an unusual contract. God is going to go through because God's promising something, and Abraham's not going to go through because Abraham's not promising to do a thing. He just believed God. That's all. My friend, that's exactly what took place 1900 years ago. God the Father so loved the world that he gave his only begotten Son, and the Son agreed to come to the earth and die for the sins of the world, your sin and mine, that whosoever believeth in him might not perish but have everlasting life. And I wasn't even there. 1900 years, I wasn't even there to make a contract. But God the Father and God the Son did, and he went to the cross, and he died for my sins. And I was paralyzed by sin. I couldn't promise anything. You couldn't either. Abraham's not going to promise anything. Suppose that God had said to Abraham, Abraham, if you'll just promise to say your prayers every night, I'm going to do this for you. And suppose Abraham forgets to do this and doesn't pray one night. Well, the contract is shot. Broken, and therefore God doesn't need to make his part good. God said that he'd do it, and he's asking man to do just one thing. Say amen to God. You believe it. Believe what God has done. Friends, that's salvation, and it's to believe God. Years ago, a dear little Scotch mother, her son had gone away to Glasgow to college, and he came back rather an unbeliever, and she was talking with the boy and telling about how wonderful God was and that she was sure of her salvation. Well, he had become skeptical, and he was a little provoked, and finally he said,
How do you know you're saved?

0: I said, "Your little soul doesn't amount to anything." And he began to compare her to the vastness of the universe and said, "God could forget all about you, and you can't be sure." And she never said anything. She just kept serving the boys breakfast. And finally, when she'd finished, she sat down with him and she said, "You know, son, I've been thinking about it. Maybe you're right. Maybe my little soul doesn't amount to much. Maybe the vastness of God's universe would mean he wouldn't miss me at all. But says, you know, says, if he doesn't save me, he's going to lose more than I'm going to lose." And he says, "What do you mean?" "Well, just as you said, my soul doesn't amount to anything. I wouldn't lose much, but he's going to lose his reputation." He promised to do it. He agreed to do it, that whosoever believeth in him might not perish, but have everlasting life. Friends, God's the one went through. God made the contract. And he said unto Abram, "Know of a surety that thy seed shall be a stranger in a land that's not theirs, shall serve them, they shall afflict them 400 years. In the scripture, it's predicted these people would be put out of the land three times. This is the first one. It's also predicted they'd return back to the land. They did from this one. Later on, it was the Babylonian captivity. They were carried into captivity, they returned. At 70 AD, Jerusalem was destroyed, and again, they were scattered. They have never returned from that, but it's predicted they will come back someday. Now, God says, "Also that nation whom they shall serve will I judge, and afterward shall they come out with great substance." And they did. "And thou shalt go to thy fathers in peace. Thou shalt be buried in a good old age." Abraham would not live to see it, of course. Verse 16, "But in the fourth generation they shall come hither again, for the iniquity of the Amorites is not yet full." God says, "I can't put you in this land now, because I love Amorites too, and I want to give them a chance to turn to me." And God gave them 400 years. That's a long time, is it not, to see if they wouldn't turn to him. And the only one that turned to him in that land was that Canaanite. You remember Rahab the harlot. She turned to God. She believed him. And that's all God asks you to do, is to believe him. But he gave the Amorites all this opportunity. "It came to pass when the sun went down, it was dark. Behold, a smoking furnace and a burning lamp that passed between those pieces." Both of those speak of Christ. The furnace speaks, of course, of judgment. The lamp speaks of him as the light of the world. "In the same day, the Lord made a covenant with Abram, saying, unto thy seed have I given this land, under the river of Egypt, under the great river, the river Euphrates." And God now marks out the land. By the way, what did Abraham promise to do? Nothing. He believed God. God will save you. Saves you by grace, by believing what he's done for you. Now, we come to chapter 16, and I must confess that you almost wish chapter 16 wasn't in the Bible, that God had left it out. Because after Abraham rose to the heights here, well, you would say, well, believe me, he's certainly treading on high places now. But he's not perfect. We see the lapse of this man's faith here relative to Sarah and Hagar, the Egyptian maid. Now let me read chapter 16, verse 1. "Now Sarah, Abram's wife, bare him no children. She had a handmaid, an Egyptian, whose name was Hagar." You see, he got two things down in the land of Egypt that really caused him trouble. Wealth was one thing, and this little Egyptian maid he got down there. "And Sarah said unto Abram, Behold, now the Lord hath restrained me from bearing. I pray thee, go in unto my maid. It may be that I may obtain children by her. And Abram hearkened to the voice of Sarah." Now, the thing that this woman has suggested was the common practice of that day. When a wife couldn't bear a child, that was the concubine. And that was common practice of that day. But don't say God approved this. God did not approve of this at all. This was Sarah's idea. And frankly, it was not contrary to the custom of the day. And Abram listened to her. It looks like he's surrendering his position as head of the home here. And he followed her suggestion. "And Sarah, Abram's wife, took Hagar, her maid, the Egyptian, after Abram had dwelt 10 years in the land of Canaan, and gave her to her husband, Abram, to be his wife." Now, this little Egyptian maid becomes a concubine, And this is not according to God's will. God's not going to accept the offspring at all. He didn't. He wouldn't. Why? Because it was wrong. Don't say God approved this. All that you can say is that this is in the record because this is a historical fact that took place. Now we read, he went in unto Hagar, she conceived, and when she saw that she had conceived, her mistress was despised in her eyes. You can see, she said, I've mothered a child of Abraham, and Sarah couldn't do it. She looked down on Sarah, you see. And now notice verse 5, and Sarah said unto Abram, my wrong is upon me. Now look, don't go by that. Don't say that God approved of this. He didn't. God says this is wrong. Now Sarah sees that she's done wrong. My wrong be upon me. She's wrong, my friend. And I have given my maid into thy bosom, and when she saw that she had conceived, I was despised in her eyes. The Lord judge between me and thee. God doesn't approve of it. God will not accept this, and it's going to be a real heartbreak to old Abraham. But you see, they're not really trusting God as they should. After all, Abraham at this time is 90 years old. Sarah's 80. I think they'd come to the conclusion that they were not going to have a child. I'm of the opinion that probably Sarah could rationalize and say, well, I think maybe this is the way God wants us to do it, for this is the custom of the day. And it was the custom of that day. But it's contrary to God's way of doing things. You know, we get the wrong impression if we think just because it's in the Bible, God approves of it. And the only thing that's inspired is that it's an accurate record. But there are many things God does not approve of that are recorded in His Word. This happens to be one of them. But we'll have to wait till next time to pick up our story. May God richly bless you.
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1: Your Cornerstone weather forecast for your Wednesday is calling for partly sunny skies with a high near 82 degrees. Expect partly cloudy skies tonight with a low around 69 degrees. You've got a 50% chance of showers and thunderstorms today, so be on the lookout for that. Expect sunny skies tomorrow with a high of 86 and a low around 69 degrees.
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3: 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But real life usually happens closer than that. 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It feels safer, cleaner, less complicated. 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
5: 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Two opposites side by side, somehow making perfect sense. You can take the long road or the short road and still arrive at the same truth. So here's the long version. God made you on purpose, knows you completely, loves you deeply, and sent Jesus to rescue you so you could know Him now and forever. Here's the short version. Jesus loves you. Same truth, just told in fewer words. And that's a little like the Cornerstone. The long version? Day after day, it keeps showing up with hope, truth, and reminders of God's love, meeting people in traffic, in kitchens, in long days, and in quiet moments when hearts are listening. The short version? It matters, and it keeps going because people give. So if this station has meant something to you, maybe the long and short of it is that it's worth supporting. From the Cornerstone, part of your mix, part of your life.
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1: Dr. Tony Evans says that happens when we limit our expectations of how we think He should respond.
0: God is just coming to you in a different way, and He's coming to you on the very problem that's messing with you.
1: This is the Alternative Broadcast, featuring the timeless biblical teachings from the archives of Dr. Tony Evans. Even when you feel at the top of your game, you can count on hitting a slump sooner or later. Let's join Dr. Evans as he talks about what to do when that happens.
0: If you soak a sponge in water and then put pressure on the sponge, what the sponge absorbed is what comes out. Pressure reveals what has been taken in by the sponge. If the sponge has not soaked in anything and you apply pressure, nothing's going to come out because nothing was taken in. When God wants to see whether we were really paying attention, really were absorbing the truth that He's trying to communicate, He applies pressure. Because pressure will reveal what is truly inside. The pressure that God causes or allows to come into our lives are called trials. Trials are adverse circumstances that God causes or allows in order to develop us spiritually and increase our faith. Throughout the life and ministry of Jesus, in His desire to develop His disciples, He would allow them or put them in adverse situations because those adversities would reveal whether they had taken in the lessons He was teaching. In chapter 6 of Mark, Jesus has just performed one of His great miracles with fish and barley loaves. We're told in verse 44 of chapter 6 that He fed 5,000 men. And we learn that did not count women and children because this story is told in the other gospels as well. So He is now having fed almost 20,000 people. They have just seen a miracle. Immediately, Jesus made His disciples get into the boat and go ahead of Him to the other side of Bethsaida. So they get in the boat to cross the Sea of Galilee. Remember, the Sea of Galilee is 8 miles by 12 miles. So they are crossing in the boat in the will of God because He told them to do it. So they are obeying God. Crossing the Sea of Galilee, He tells him to meet him on the other side. As they are doing what they were told, we're told that Jesus Himself was sending the crowd away. He bid them farewell, and He left for the mountain to pray. He was not going with them. We find in verse 47 that the boat is now in the middle of the sea. Halfway over, they get stuck because the wind was against them. So evidently, you can be doing exactly what Jesus tells you to do and find yourself in difficult waters. Just because you're in the will of God don't mean that you don't have rough sailing in life. It says when they hit the middle of the sea, halfway toward their goal, they were straining at the oars. They were struggling to keep going because the winds were contrary, that is working against them. Have you ever tried to go forward, but circumstances don't let you move? You want to keep going. You want to fulfill what God told you to do. You want to complete the journey that He's given you. You want to obey Him, but stuff just keeps coming up, keeping you from going the way you want to go. And you know it's bad when you got to strain to try to make it. When you got to grunt and groan and cry when it gets so hard that you gotta sweat because you're trying and you're straining and you're doing everything you can, but the circumstances won't let you move forward. Not only that, but we're told in verse 48 that it was the fourth watch of the night. The fourth watch is 3 a.m. to 6 a.m. That's the fourth watch. Wait a minute now. So Jesus feeds the 5,000 in daylight. They're struggling at 3 o'clock in the morning. That means that they've been stuck in the middle for a long time. Because sometimes when life gets you stuck, you stay there for a while. You can't move forward. You're trapped in your situation and you can't get out and nothing changes. And on top of all that, it's dark. You can't see. Your circumstances have blinded you and you've been there for a while. So Jesus is on land. Jesus is praying. They're struggling. And Jesus is watching them. But wait a minute, it's the fourth watch. It's dark. Jesus knows what you're going through. He sees you straining at the oars. The darkness of night does not hide your struggle from him. Even though it was dark, and even though they've been struggling for hours, Jesus is watching them straining at the oars. And he's praying. This is called the intercessory work of Jesus Christ, spoken of in Hebrews chapter 7, verse 25, where the intercessory work of Jesus Christ is where he prays. He told Peter in Luke chapter 22, he says, Peter, I'm praying for you that your faith fail not. You're going to struggle, but I want to see you hold on to your faith in the middle of your struggle. I want to see you not give up on me when the time gets hard. I want to see you not turn your back on me, even though you have failed. I want to see that you're going to keep going, even though you're in rough sailing right now. There are many people here today who have thought about giving up on God because you've been straining at the oars too long. And things are still dark, and you don't see that things will ever change. And you're tired of crying and sweating. You're tired of doing this and this and this and this. And Jesus is nowhere to be found. He's on the land. And I'm doing the best I can to be in his will. I'm doing the best I can to serve him. If you're in the will of God, and if you're struggling, and Jesus is aware that you are struggling in the will of God, there must be a reason he's got you struggling. Amen. There must be a reason he's allowed it because he knew it before he sent you on the trip. There must be something to this struggle that has a purpose tied to it, that there must be some purpose in this pain. There must be a divine reason for my struggle because I'm doing what he told me to do. In a sense, they could have gotten away from their struggle. But to get away from their struggle, they would have had to disobey the will of God. Okay, let's back up. Jesus said, go to the other side. I'm going to meet you at Bethsaida. That's where I want you to go. They get halfway and they're struggling. Nothing is happening. We're out here for hours. Nothing is moving. And the reason nothing is moving is because the winds are contrary. In other words, I'm trying to go this way and the winds are going this way. So I can't get that way to where God told me to go because stuff keeps coming up that keeps blocking me from getting there. But if I turn and go back where I came from, the winds that are stopping me are going to help me. Because they're going to blow me back because the winds are contrary to me. And a lot of times when you're in the will of God and you're struggling and you get tired, you want to turn around. God, I can't take it no more. And I want to let the wind blow me back. Let it blow me back. Because the winds were pushing them against the will of God. But they were struggling. They were struggling. And Jesus was watching and praying that their faith fail not, even though the struggle was rough. And they're stuck in the middle.
1: 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Don't go away.
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1: 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Here's Dr. Evans.
0: It is at this point that in the fourth watch, he came to them walking on the sea. The wind is blowing the sea, and so they can't move forward because the waves are being pushed against the direction of the boat. The sea is the problem. So if Jesus is walking on the sea, he's coming to them on the problem. He's coming to them on the very thing that's causing the difficulty. The very problem that they're trying to get out of is the very problem that Jesus is going to walk on to let them see Jesus in the middle of a problem that hasn't been solved yet. The problem has not been solved because the winds are still blowing, but Jesus is not limited by the problem, so he steps on the waves to walk to the disciples in order to meet them in a problem they can't fix that he sent them out on. So Jesus Christ is now walking on the water. When he walks on the water, they saw him, verse 47 says, and supposed he was a ghost and cried out. I guess so. They see this figure walking on the water, and they know people don't walk on water. You see, you need to know something about Jesus. He often comes to us in unexpected ways. Many times, God has answered prayers that we've missed because we had this limited way that the answer should come. And so, Jesus hears their cry, and he says, take courage, it is I, do not be afraid. But the problem has not yet been solved. They're still in the storm. You're gonna see in a moment, the storm has not stopped yet. So while the storm is still raging, he tells them, take courage or be of good cheer while the storm is going on. And the thing that will give you good cheer is I want you to recognize I'm here even though the problem is here too. At first, you had the problem and I wasn't here. Now that I am here, even though you still have the problem, I want you to change your perspective. I want you to look at your problem in light of my presence, not your problem in light of the problem. I don't want you to deny that you're in a rough sea. I just don't want you to find yourself alone by the rough sea, because now I've shown up. In other words, he gives them a word from God before he gives them a solution to the problem. We want the solution to the problem, and sometimes we don't care that we hear a word from God. God wants to give his word before he gives a solution, and the reason he wants to give his word before he gives a solution is he's trying to increase our faith in him. Everybody wants God to solve the problem. God in the problem wants you to see him, and so he will let you be at the oars for an extended amount of time until you look for him. He wants it to be about him in the midst of the struggles of life. And you can keep your oars, you can keep struggling, you can keep fussing and complaining and saying, I wish, you can keep doing that. But until you recognize him, he says, you have not grown yet. You don't understand yet. I want you to see me. Look for me in your mess. Look for me in your heartache. Look for me in your hurt. Look for me in your disappointment. Look for me in your struggle. I want you to look for me. And I want you to be of good cheer. Not because the problem is solved, they're still on the sea, but because you see me. And my presence changes the equation until the problem is solved. When you are in a struggle, God is calling you to pursue him, to cry out to him. So the first thing he does is speak to them. Have you ever been in a plane? And the plane is in turbulence, bad turbulence, and it makes you uncomfortable. You tighten the seatbelt that's already tight. You start digging into the rails of your seat, like that's gonna do something. You're uncomfortable, you're a little scared, particularly if it's bad turbulence. Do you know how it is when you hear the captain come over the loudspeaker? And he says, ladies and gentlemen, we've come into some rough air. This should go on for about 20 minutes, or we're looking for calmer air. So just buckle your seatbelt until we can get out of this turbulence. Do you know how that settles you down? And you go, oh, okay, I ain't gonna die. In other words, when you hear the captain's voice, you don't see the captain here in the cockpit, but you hear his voice. And when you hear his voice, it settles you down even though you're still in the turbulence. Right. Have you ever been in church or listening to a ministry and you were in a troubled situation and you heard a word from God that settled you down even though your circumstance has not yet changed? That's why in the struggles of life, you want to look for a word until things change. Don't just look for things to change because you don't know how long you're going to be in the middle. But while you're waiting on things to change, look for a word from the Savior. Lord, give me a word. Yes, I want the sea to be calm. I want my struggle to be over. But while I'm stuck out here in the middle, give me a word to be of good cheer. That's why Colossians chapter 2, verse 7 says, when you're in the struggle, it says, give thanks because it will increase and you'll abound in your faith. Lord, I'm thankful that you're here, even though I don't like where I am. I'm thankful that you have answers to questions I don't understand. I'm thankful that even though it's dark, the boat has not flipped over and I'm still alive. I'm thankful. And so it was in the middle of this crisis situation that they come face to face with the Lord. Take courage, it is I. Do not be afraid. Verse 51 says, then he got into the boat with them. When he gets in the boat with them, the wind stopped and they were utterly astonished, shocked, surprised. When God wants you to see that he's bigger than you think he is, When God wants you to see that he can do more than you thought he can do. When God wants to give you the experience of Ephesians 3:20, now to him who is able to do exceedingly abundantly above all you can ask or think. He creates a situation that forces it to happen. He creates a scenario where in order for you to deal with whatever you're dealing with, he has to be bigger than you expect. It says that Jesus got into the boat and the waters were calm. So he's moved from the land. He's walking on the problem. He gives them a word. Now he's in the boat. When he gets in the boat, problem solved. Struggle over. And if that were the end of the story, that would be enough. But it's not. John says in John chapter 6, verse 20, but he said to them, it is I. Do not be afraid. Okay, we've heard that in Mark. But then verse 21. So they were willing to receive him into the boat. And immediately the boat was at the land to which they were going. Oh, no. Wait a minute. Wait a minute. No, you didn't. Last time I checked, in Mark, they were in the middle of the sea, which means they had 4 or 6 miles to go. But when they got Jesus into the boat, it says immediately they had arrived at land. Immediately they had reached their destination. If they hadn't taken Jesus in the boat, they would have still been stuck in the middle for who knows how long. But the moment they brought Jesus into the boat, they arrived at their destination. Some of us have been in the middle of our struggles too long because we keep Jesus out of the boat. But when they got Jesus in the boat, it says immediately they arrived 4 to 6 miles quicker. So you may not have to struggle as long as you think. You may not have to struggle as long as you've been struggling. It's just Jesus is still not in the boat. You haven't brought him to bear in the situation. Because John says, when they got in the boat and they received him, that is, welcomed him and said, come on in here. I don't want you out there. I don't just want you in church. I don't just want you for religious purposes. I need you right here, right now, with me in this. And when Jesus got in the boat, bam, they were arriving at the intended destination. I got good news for you. Jesus can get you there quicker than you think when you embrace him in the middle of your struggle.
1: 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When our plans and dreams are blown away, Dr. Evans says the Lord is still in control of those who trust him. Tomorrow, he explores how the storms of life can actually benefit us when we have the courage to listen and respond to Christ. I hope you'll join us for that.

0: American Family News, I'm Rusty Pugh. The ceasefire with Iran is hanging by a thread, with President Trump characterizing it as on life support. This comes as a new report suggests the regime may be rebuilding its military strength. Trey Yingst has more from Tel Aviv, Israel.
1: Reports indicate the Iranians still have access to the majority of their underground missile storage and launch sites. It comes as Iranian officials are continuing their threatening language against U.S. forces and Gulf countries. And with an ongoing U.S. military buildup across the region, reports overnight indicate that Saudi Arabia conducted airstrikes against Iran during the war. Fox reported on Tuesday the UAE also took part at the end of Operation Epic Fury. As for the Strait of Hormuz, the majority of sea traffic remains stalled, while a handful of vessels are getting through. Tanker tracking data shows a Chinese supertanker carrying 2 million barrels of Iraqi crude oil was one of just two ships to pass through the strait today.
0: President Trump has arrived in China for a summit with President Xi Jinping. Jonathan Savage has more.
2: A military band and honor guard welcomed President Trump to Beijing as he exited Air Force One. Plus some 300 Chinese youngsters with chants of warm welcome. It's already nighttime in Beijing. When dawn rises, the two leaders will get down to business discussing trade, Iran, and U.S. arms sales to Taiwan. President Trump wants China to buy more American soybeans, beef, and aircraft, but he's played down talk of him asking President Xi Jinping for help dealing with Iran. Jonathan Savage, Fox News.
0: Kentucky Republican Congressman James Comer says the U.S. needs a trade deal with China.
3: We need China to buy more agriculture goods from the United States. We need China to import American energy. And at the same time, I think there are things China can produce cheaper than we can in the United States.
0: There's another hotter than expected inflation reading, and this time it's a sizable increase.
4: Prices paid at the wholesale level before they reached consumers jumped in April. The producer price index rose 1.4% for the month, up 1% for core PPI, excluding food and energy. For the year ending in April, the PPI rose 6%, up 5.2% for core PPI. Economists were anticipating a 0.5% increase from March to April and 4.9% for the year ending in April, and also readings for March PPI were revised higher. Ginny Coselda, Fox News.
0: Alabama is opening an investigation into the Montgomery-based Southern Poverty Law Center 3 weeks after a federal grand jury indicted the liberal firebrand on 11 felonies. More from Steve Jordahl.
5: Alabama Attorney General Steve Marshall subpoenaed the Southern Poverty Law Center Monday, demanding donor information, fundraising solicitations, and other internal documents. Last month, the Federal Department of Justice indicted the SPLC on charges of wire fraud, false statements, and conspiring to commit money laundering, saying the group was funding the racism it claimed to be fighting. Red Dacus of Pacific Justice Institute says both law enforcement agencies have strong cases.
6: Without a doubt, I think the Department of Justice is going to prevail. They've got the goods. They've caught them red-handed.
5: At issue is the so-called hate map the SPLC publishes, which targets conservative groups for promoting family values like marriage and family. Dacus says they've been on that list for a while.
6: Pacific Justice Institute for quite some time have been on their hate list, along with others like Dr. James Dobson and Dr. Ben Carson and Turning Point USA.
5: Several violent attacks have been spawned by the list, and Dacus says he wants to help expose the evil behind the SPLC.
6: It's time to bring that to the surface, and we are openly challenging them in this letter to an open public debate. No editing. It'll be open and raw for everyone to see.
5: He says any place, anytime.
6: If they really believe in what they allege, we're ready for them. I'm ready for them. And we hope that they'll take us up. If not, then they can expect more actions by Pacific Justice Institute to expose them for the big bully that they are.
5: I'm Steve Jordahl.
0: For American Family News, I'm Rusty Pugh.
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9: As I thought about the theme of free to be real, a story came to mind about an actor who in the recession couldn't get a job, couldn't find work, and he was looking in the one ads in the newspaper, and he saw an ad by the local zoo that said they were short on monkeys. And he thought, you know, that's something maybe I could do. So he went to the zoo, he applied for the job, he got it, they handed him a monkey suit. He put it on, he got in the monkey cage, and he was an entertainer at heart. Monkey see, monkey do. They scratched, he scratched. They ate bananas, he ate bananas. And then he noticed that there was a rope hanging from the top of the monkey cage, and that if he would grab hold of this rope and begin to swing across the cage, that the fans really liked that. The crowds liked that.

0: He would do all kinds of acrobatic tricks, and as an actor, he just loved this. And one Saturday morning, beautiful day, sunshiny day, crowds from all over gathered to watch this amazing death-defying monkey swinging back and forth on this rope. Now, what he had not noticed was that right next to the monkey cage was the lion's cage. And as he was swinging back and forth, going further and further, just getting more and more brave, he swung out over the lion's cage. The crowd just loved it until all of a sudden the rope broke and he fell smack in the middle of that den of lions. And those lions began stalking and pawing and growling at him, and one lion began to just run into him in attack formation, and all of a sudden that actor, he tore off his monkey hat costume and he started to scream, "Help, help, get me out of here!" Only to hear the lion say, "Shut up, you fool, or we'll all lose our jobs." Well, the fact is that most of us go through life wearing some sort of mask, playing a part. Most of us, truth be told, are really not free to be real. We're ashamed. We're ashamed of our secrets. We're ashamed of our past in many cases. We're fearful about what others would think if they knew what we were really like. We're fearful of rejection. We're actors, aren't we?
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0: I hope you brought your Bible with you today. I want to ask you, if you have one, to turn to the Gospel of John. John chapter 4, let me begin reading in verse 3, where we see that Jesus left Judea, the southernmost part of Israel, and he departed for Galilee, the northernmost part of Israel. And he had to pass through Samaria. Now, if you've studied this passage, you know that Samaria is right in the middle between Judea and Galilee. And typically, Jews, for reason that we're going to see in just a moment, would not go through the most direct route through Samaria, but if possible, they would go around, even though it took longer, because of years of animosity and hatred between the Jews and the Samaritans. But the scripture tells us that Jesus had to go through Samaria. And I think the reason is that God told him to go that way. That God knew that in his providence there was a woman who would be there who needed to encounter Jesus. So Jesus came to a town of Samaria called Sychar, near the field that Jacob had given to his son Joseph. Jacob's well was there. So Jesus, wearied as he was from his journey, was sitting beside the well. It was about the sixth hour, or 12 noon, according to our time clock. A woman from Samaria came to draw water. Jesus said to her, "Give me a drink," for his disciples had gone away into the city to buy food. The Samaritan woman said to him, "How is it that you, a Jew, ask for a drink from me, a woman of Samaria?" Now, we won't go into a lot of detail, except that this woman knew that she had two strikes against her, at least, and that for Jesus to strike up a conversation with her as a Samaritan despised by the Jews and as a woman despised in many cases by men in those days, that it was astonishing that Jesus should initiate a conversation with her. And so Jesus speaks to her and he says, if you knew the gift of God and who it is that is saying to you, give me a drink, you would have initiated the conversation. Now we need to remember that when it comes to matters of grace, we never initiate a relationship with God. He is always the one who comes initiating a relationship with us. But Jesus says to her, if you knew who I am and what I have and what I could do for you, you would have asked me and I would have given you living water. Now the woman has come to the well to draw literal water. She knows about that. And Jesus asks her for a drink of literal physical water. But now Jesus turns the conversation to something entirely different, and that's a matter of living water. Water for her thirsty soul, which was, after all, the greatest need and the reason that God took her to that well that day. Well, the woman is confused. She doesn't know anything about this living water. She only knows about the water in that well. And she says, sir, you have nothing to draw water with, and the well is deep. Where do you get that living water? Are you greater than our father Jacob? He gave us the well and drank from it himself, as did his sons and his livestock. Jesus said to her, everyone who drinks this water in this well, will be thirsty again. But whoever drinks of the water that I give him will never be thirsty again. Jesus is offering to this woman and to us today a water that quenches the thirst of our souls forever and ever and ever. The water that I will give him will be in him a spring of water welling up to eternal life. The woman said to him, sir, give me this water so that I will not be thirsty or have to come here to draw water. Now, Jesus had just said a few verses back, if you ask me, I will give you this living water. Now the woman is asking, and you'd think the next verse would be Jesus saying, here's the living water. But there's an interesting, what seems like a diversion at this point in the text. Jesus doesn't immediately give her the water. Instead, he turns in a different direction. And I believe the reason is that he knew that this woman was looking for temporary relief from her problems. She wanted an escape from her problems, as we are prone to desire. But Jesus wanted to give her something much richer, much deeper than just temporary relief. He wanted to give her permanent release from the heart issues that were destroying her life. But in order to do that, in order to give her the living water, that required getting to the real issues of her heart. Her heart. And so Jesus asked this woman a question that is intended to get her to take off her mask. And so in verse 16, Jesus says to her, go call your husband and come here. Verse 17, the woman answered him, I have no husband. And this brings me to my first observation about this passage, and that is that our natural inclination, our natural instinct is not to be real. Rather, it is to cover up, to hide, to wear masks. I was in a group of people one time, and we were introducing ourselves, and they did it this way. It was a kind of small group, and they said, everyone go around, tell us your name, and then tell us one thing about yourself that no one else in this group knows. And so I thought of something really profound, like I used to play the cello when I was in high school. Nobody in that group knew that. Well, that was true. But I guarantee you this, we all have parts of our story, parts of our past, parts of our hearts, myself included, that no way were we going to share it in that circle. We only told things we felt safe telling others, things we didn't mind others knowing. That's because our bent, our inclination is to hide, to cover, not to get real. It goes back to Genesis chapter 3. What did Adam and Eve do after they sinned against God? They tried to hide behind the bushes from God. I mean, that's like trying to find a place on this platform to hide with all these cameras. You can't do it. But they try. They hid from God. They hid from each other. Their intimacy was broken. When God came to them and said, "What have you done?" Did they get real? No way. They hid. They covered. They blamed. They excused. And we are experts at hiding, at covering. Covering who we are, what we've done. We're experts at defending ourselves, blaming others, rationalizing, excusing. We are master pretenders, and that's why when we go to church tomorrow morning and everybody asks us, "How are you doing?" what are most of us going to say? "Fine." Now, if you're fine, it's okay to say fine. But a whole lot of us aren't fine. Got women in this room crying ourselves to sleep at night over some issue, some burden, something that's heavy on your heart in your own life, or a burden you're carrying for a family member. But we're all fine. Why? Because we're scared to get real. We think maybe nobody cares, or if they did know how I'm really doing, they wouldn't accept me. They might reject me. We have fear and guilt and shame and pride. And so the Samaritan woman says, "I have no husband." Meaning, I don't want to discuss this any further. I don't want to go there. She was uncomfortable. This was embarrassing. There were shameful things about her past. There was a fear of rejection, perhaps guilt. And those things keep us from coming out into the light. We want God and others to think that we're fine. We're okay. We're no

time of day? At noon. Noon was not the typical time when women would come to the well to get water. That's the hottest time of day. This is a hard chore. So they would usually come early in the morning or later in the evening when it was cooler. But she comes alone at 12 noon. Why? It's not like women. You know, we women, we like to do things in droves, in packs. I mean, when's the last time you were out to dinner with some couples and a man got up from the table and said, "I'm going to the restroom. Would anyone like to come with me?" Not likely. But women, we do those things together. We do it in a crowd. But this woman came alone. Why do you suppose? I think here's a woman who was alienated from other women, who she felt looked down on her because of her past. She felt rejected, so she came alone. When we hide behind a mask, we're not real with God. When we're not real with God, we can't afford to be real with others. So we put up walls. And as we're going to see, when we hide behind masks, we cannot really connect to God. We can't be true worshipers of God. Oh, we can sing, we can put our hands up in the air, but there were a lot of us in the last few moments here as Charles was leading us who were going through the motions, but we weren't really worshiping God. And you know one of the reasons some of us can't? Because we're hiding, we're covering, we're putting up walls and masks. And so Jesus says to this woman, "Go get your husband." He's saying, "I want the truth. And if you're going to get this living water I'm offering you, you've got to tell me the truth." He wants the truth about who she is, where she's been, what she's done, what has been done to her. He wants the truth about her past and about her present, about the things she's ashamed of, the things she doesn't want anyone to know, about her need, and yes, about the sinful ways that she has tried to get those needs met. Jesus wanted this woman to come just as she was. No pride, no pretense, no hiding, no trying to look respectable, no saying you're fine when you really aren't. And so verse 17, Jesus said to her, "You are right in saying, 'I have no husband.'" Now some of us, the problem with us is we've read this passage so many times, we're too familiar with it. But I want you to put yourself in this woman's sandals. He's a total stranger, never seen this man before, and he says to her, "You are right in saying, 'I have no husband,' for you have had 5 husbands, and the one you now are living with is not your husband. You're in an immoral relationship. What you have said is true." Now, if you're in the habit of marking in your Bible, let me encourage you to underline or circle that word "true," because it's going to come back in this passage. Jesus wants the truth. He wants it from this woman. He wants it from us. We don't know the details of why this woman had had 5 marriages, whether it was through death or divorce or both, but we know that she's in an immoral relationship now, and she's had a series of broken marriages. And the details aren't really important. What's important is that she knows that he knows not only the number of marriages, but the implication is, "I know everything that's behind every one of those failed relationships." Busted, caught, exposed, mask torn off. And that is when there is hope of getting that living water. So Jesus taps into this woman's history, into her pain, into her the rejection, into the ways that she had been sinned against, but also into the ways that she had sinned. You see, the core issue was not the number of times she had been married or the nature of the relationship she was in currently. The core issue was her broken relationship with God, as evidenced by the wells that she was constantly running to, the wells of men in her case, and perhaps others, because we all have these wells, the wells she was running to other than Christ to try and satisfy and meet the deepest needs of her heart. So we see that our inclination is not to be real, but to hide. But then this second observation, that God sees behind our masks. He knows who we really are. Not just the image we try and give to others, not just the impressions we carefully construct for others, but he knows the truth, the whole truth. The eyes of the Lord are in every

0: place, beholding the evil and the good, Proverbs 15 tells us. The Psalms tell us, oh Lord, you have searched me and known me. You know when I sit down and when I rise up. You discern my thoughts from afar. You search out my path and my lying down and are acquainted with all my ways, even before a word is on my tongue. Oh Lord, you know it all together. Jesus said in the Gospel of Luke, nothing is covered up that will not be revealed or hidden that will not be known. 1 Corinthians 4, when the Lord comes, Paul says, he will bring to light. He'll put a spotlight on the things that are now hidden in darkness, and he will disclose the hidden purposes of the heart. Hebrews chapter 4, no creature is hidden from his sight, but we are all naked and exposed to the eyes of him to whom we must give account. What's the truth that you want to keep hidden? Can I just remind you? Jesus knows. He knew all about that woman in Samaria, and he knows all about you. He knows what others have done to you. The rejection, the abuse, the husband who abandoned you. The Lord knows. He knows the things that you're not comfortable talking about. He not only knows the things that have been done to you, he knows what you have done. He knows about those habits, the overspending, the debt, the addictions, television, movies, computer games, romance novels, food, alcohol, prescription drugs, the things that you run to escape from the pain, to escape from the real world. He knows about the anger issue, the temper issue. You never tell that to people at church, but Jesus knows. He knows about the eating disorders. He knows that there are women in this room who are estranged from their parents. He knows about the multiple marriages, the broken vows, the broken covenants. He knows about the immoral relationships before you were married. He knows that there are women in this room and at sites all across this country who are right now playing with fire in an immoral relationship with a man that you met over the internet, somebody you met at work. No one else knows. Things that you dare not breathe to the people who are closest to you. He knows. He knows things about us that no one else knows. He knows things about us that we don't know or have never even acknowledged to ourselves. The things that Psalm 19 calls the hidden sins in our hearts. He knows that there's some of us in this room who, from all appearances, really are doing just fine. Christian leaders, you're a leader, you teach Bible studies, you lead women's ministries in your church. You have an impressive exterior. But Jesus knows not just the outside, but he knows the inside. He knows the heart, the thoughts, the intents, the motives, the people that we smile at with this pious grin, but in our hearts, we can't stand them. He knows it all. He knows, and he's waiting for us to get honest so that he can give us living water.
1: Jesus offered some challenging words to the woman at the well, and you know what? They're words you and I need to hear as well. Nancy DeMoss-Walgemuth has been helping us understand the heart of vulnerability. Why wear a mask when Jesus already sees the deepest parts of us? We saw today that it's safe to be real with him. He wants to offer life, not condemnation. We'll hear the second half of that message from the Free to Be Real conference tomorrow. If you haven't noticed, this week is all about freedom in Christ. It's one of our favorite things to talk about here at Revive Our Hearts. We interact with so many women who wake up in bondage to their past, their fears, or the pressure to perform. And we know the solution. It's Jesus. He offers freedom from what enslaves you, fullness that satisfies your deepest longings, and fruitfulness that flows from abiding in him. For 25 years, God has used Revive Our Hearts to point women to these truths, and we're eager to see how he'll continue to bless this ministry in the 25 years to come. But this mission is a family endeavor. We can't accomplish any of this work without you. Our fiscal year ends May 31st, and we're trusting God to provide $1.4 million. It's a greater need than usual, and it represents women around the world waiting to hear that they are called to thrive in Christ. Don't let the year close without being part of what God is doing here. Your gift today matters more than you know. 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One woman heard Nancy's teaching on the woman at the well, the same teaching you just listened to. She was so moved that she wrote a song. She told Nancy about it the next day and suddenly found herself up on the platform to sing. 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
2: Welcome to Bible Q&A with John MacArthur. This is Denny Nuchin with today's question about heaven. Clouds, harps, endless singing, maybe you've always assumed that's what heaven will be like, but Revelation 21 gives a much different perspective. In fact, it says there are going to be some similarities between heaven and earth. That said, John, what specifically will those similarities be, and how will the new earth be different?
3: Well, when you ask specifically what the new heaven and new earth will be like, focus on the earth for a moment. We do know that the book of Revelation tells us there will be no more sea. So that's a pretty distinct difference. The earth that we know now is covered about 3/4 by water, and the new earth will not be a water-based environment. Beyond that, we don't have specific information, but let me just speculate a little bit that the new earth would probably be something like the Garden of Eden, because the earth as we know it today, with its massive amount of water, is really a product of the flood, the Genesis flood. When it rained cataclysmically for months, and when the fountains of the deep inside the earth were broken up and water surged up and the continents were formed. So the earth that we know now was a product of that devastating cataclysmic flood. Prior to that, there was a different kind of earth, and maybe not so water-based as the one that we have after the flood. So that new earth would be something even beyond Eden, but with all the wonder and the beauty, perhaps, of an Eden, including rivers, you remember, were in the Garden of Eden. Beyond that, we can't be certain.
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5: Former Congressman Jason Chaffetz remembers the first time his local grocery store asked him to join their loyalty program. He and his wife declined because they didn't want to give out their information. Slowly, over time, the benefits seemed to outweigh the nebulous risk. Soon they were also getting coupons and even noticed their savings listed at the bottom of their receipt. In his latest books, he calls this the privacy trade-off. You can probably relate. Every day you're probably being asked to submit your information. In many cases, information is being collected from your phone, credit cards, and loyalty cards without you even knowing who has it or what they would do with it. When businesses collect this information, they use it to try to sell you more goods and services. When the government collects this information, they use it in a variety of ways. As someone who writes commentaries and books on social trends, I find the information useful. But there is another side to this data collection. The weaponization of information makes government surveillance much easier. Many in the deep state, often called the administration establishment, collect and weaponize private information. We've also seen how such information is being used by the Chinese Communist Party. We're also beginning to see how it is being used in the European Union. Jason Chaffetz acknowledges that President Trump may be in office, but the deep state continues to collect information. Even if bureaucrats are limited in their power that they exert, they partner with nonprofit and private sector groups who can censor, debank, and prosecute. That is why we need government guardrails that protect our privacy and limit the type of information government can collect. I'm Kirby Anderson, and that's my point of view.
6: Go deeper on topics like you just heard by visiting pointofview.net. 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
7: 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Their number is 386-795-4241. And a big thank you to David and Amy.
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0: Jim Elliott, and four other missionaries, Nate Saint, Ed McCauley, Peter Fleming, and Roger Udarian, were seeking to reach out to a fierce Ecuadorian tribe known as the Alcas when those same Indians turned on them. The shocking news of the deadly attack spread around the world. But Jim's widow, Elizabeth, surprised many when she and her young daughter, Valerie, lived there with the same tribe for 2 years, helping them learn about the love and forgiveness found in Jesus Christ. On Gateway to Joy, Elizabeth Elliott shares with you the lessons learned through that and many other events in her remarkable journey. Thanks for joining us for Gateway to Joy. Here's Elizabeth Elliott.
1: You are loved with an everlasting love. That's what the Bible says, and underneath are the everlasting arms. This is your friend, Elizabeth Elliott, back again today to talk about a quiet and humble life. There's a verse in 1 Thessalonians 4:11 that says, "Make it your ambition to lead a quiet life." If you're in the public eye, much is expected and much is required. And that's as it should be. We have a responsibility to set an example. Do you complain because too much is expected of you? Don't resent it. Thank God for the position He has put you in, and ask Him for help to live your life in a way that is honoring to Him in that place. Oswald Chambers said, "If you are going to cooperate with God in His redemptive work, He will make your life a thoroughfare." That has been such a comfort to me, to realize that though my life is in many ways like a thoroughfare, it's God who made it that way. And therefore, it's God who's going to help me to know how to behave in that place. Have you received many honors? Receive them graciously, without making a fuss. Amy Carmichael was to be decorated by the Queen of England, Queen Victoria, and she was asked to go to Bombay to receive the citation. She wanted to remain anonymous, but Amy Carmichael had started a wonderful work in South India called the Donavur Fellowship, which grew to be a very large family of boys and girls and caretakers, Indian men and women, and European missionaries. The family numbered over 900. There was no way that Amy Carmichael could remain anonymous. She had thought of writing her books under a pen name, but she felt that that could not be done without fuss. So when she was told that she was going to receive this honor, she felt that she did not deserve it, and she wondered if there was any way that she could refuse it. She decided that that would be too much fuss. But she did politely request that she be allowed not to come in person to receive that honor. There have been many things that people have asked me to do because I have been placed in the public eye. Often my response is an automatic, "No, I'm not going to do that." And often again, God checks me and says, "But your life is not your own. I am not my own. I am bought with a price. Therefore, I am to glorify God in the way that He wants me to glorify Him. He is my master. I am His property." So, as much as I want to live a quiet and a hidden life, that has not been possible in recent years. But there was a time when it was very possible. I lived hidden, as it were, in the jungle. Hidden from the outside world, hidden from my own countrymen, but yet at the same time, dreadfully exposed to the Indians with whom I was living. I lived in a house that had no walls. Can you imagine that? It was six poles with a thatched roof. People could come and go. Bugs could come and go. They mostly came. Snakes. And, of course, animals. Now, we didn't have to worry about wild animals coming in and doing any damage. They didn't generally want to come into a clearing where there were a lot of people. Everybody lived in the same kind of a house. There were about six or eight small thatched roof houses in that clearing, and my daughter-in-law and I lived in one of them. But the pet animals, the dogs and the cats and the monkeys and the baby tapirs and the parrots and everything else, came in and out of the house. That was not a trial to me so much as the people, constantly looking over my shoulder, going through my things, thumbing through my books, sitting in my hammock, trying out my tape recorder, saying, "What's this? What's it made of? What's it for? Where did you get it? Why don't you give it to me?" Those 2 years were a period of learning some new lessons. Lord, thou hast apportioned me my cup. Thank you, Lord. This is where you want me now. This is where you will help me to live in a way that glorifies you. In other ways now, of course, I am more exposed, but the ways are very different. And I pray that God will keep me from dwelling on others' opinions, from reveling too much in compliments. And many of you send me wonderful letters of encouragement and compliments. Thank you. I do say thank you. But I also say to God be the glory. Let it never go to my head. I have nothing that I haven't received. Those who aim at virtue, says St. Francis de Sales, do not trouble themselves about honors. Do you aim at a quiet and humble life? I'll never forget when my second husband and I were speaking. I'm not sure if we were both speaking. He was speaking anyway. We were at a strange church, and a young couple came up to us and introduced themselves, and the wife, with great excitement, said, "We're PhDs." Well, bless her heart, I'm sure she and her husband must have been just thrilled. They probably had only recently gotten their doctorates. But we didn't quite know what to say to that. I guess we should have said something like, "Well, splendid," or "wonderful." But those who aim at virtue don't trouble about honors. We don't get involved in cares, disputes, or anxieties. Love is the rule. Charity and courtesy, no matter how much your private space is invaded. Somebody introduced me not long ago on the platform as being a very private person. And I thought, I don't really have a right to be a private person. I don't know if I've ever said that I'm a private person. Somebody else was making that judgment. I'd like to be a private person. I just don't think that that is allowed. So when my private space, what I think of as my private space, is invaded, I can only say, Lord, you take care of this. We've been discussing what humility is in the external sense. Now, what about inward humility? Do you fear to even think much about the graces and privileges you've received, for fear of vainglory or conceit? It's a mistake. To attain the love of God, concentrate on His mercies. There's nothing so humbling as the realization of the abundance of His mercies. That's the best antidote that I know to pride. I have nothing, repeat, nothing that I haven't received. All is grace, all is gift, and whatever is good in me is not mine. There's a hymn about the Holy Spirit. Gracious Spirit, dwell with me. I myself would gracious be. Separate from sin, I would choose and cherish all things good. And whatever I can be, give to Him who gave me thee. Him is God. Thee is the Holy Spirit to whom the hymn is directed. So in other words, whatever I am and can be, and whatever gifts I have, I want to give back to God who gave me His Holy Spirit. 1 Corinthians 4, verse 7, says, "Who makes you different from anyone else? What do you have that you did not receive? And if you did receive it, why do you boast as though you didn't? If a mule is loaded with the treasures of a prince, he's still a mule." As Corrie ten Boom once said, when Jesus rode into Jerusalem on the donkey, the hosannas were not for the donkey. And Corrie said, "I'm just Jesus's donkey." The greater our humility in the truest sense, the greater will be our gratitude and vice versa. The greater our humility, the greater the gratitude. Mary's song, called the Magnificat, speaks of her humility. She says, "My soul glorifies the Lord, and my spirit rejoices in God my Savior, for he has been mindful of the humble state of his servant." You know, Mary came from a very small town, a very humble family. "But from now on, all generations will call me blessed, for the Mighty One has done great things for me. Holy is his name. His mercy extends to those who fear him from generation to generation. He has performed mighty deeds with his arm. He has scattered those who are proud in their inmost thoughts. He has brought down rulers from their thrones, but has lifted up the humble. He has filled the hungry with good things, but the rich he has sent empty away." Why did Mary sing? Because she had done something spectacular? She sang because of what God had done for her and in her. You and I may profess to be nothing, but how would we react if people treated us as though we really were?
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2: An alarm clock wakes you up. A hammer helps build something. And a coffee maker? That's just good news in appliance form. But people are made for more than a single task. We want to know there's meaning in what we do, that there's a reason to get up, keep going, and not give up, that even ordinary days can still carry eternal weight. That's where purpose and motivation come together. Purpose gives direction, motivation gives momentum, and when God gets hold of both, people change. 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
4: I met him years ago when I was speaking at his church in Colorado Springs. I was talking about our Wheels for the World outreach, you know, where we take wheelchairs and Bibles to needy disabled people overseas. At that time, some of our wheelchairs were being restored at a prison facility in Colorado. Well, Dawn is sitting there in the congregation listening to all of this, and he decides to get involved. He gets his adult Sunday school group to help raise funds to provide more tools and workbenches for the prisoners who are restoring our wheelchairs. He even digs in and helps bring the Wheels for the World Restoration Shop up to speed. From there, he helped us collect wheelchairs in his region, and then he decided that he could use his mechanical skills by serving on a Wheels for the World team to a developing nation. Well, he wrote me the other day, and he said, "Johnny," this is what he said, "having been on 7 trips for Wheels for the World, I have seen countless times how the gift of a pediatric wheelchair or an adult-sized one really touches a family. It's the gift that helps open their hearts to receive the gospel. They see firsthand how generous the God of the Bible really is. And I tell my friends that there are five wins in the Wheels ministry. 1, a chair is salvaged. 2, a prisoner has got purpose. 3, someone gets the gift of mobility that changes their life. 4, many people are opened to receiving Christ. And 5, the team that goes to a third world country has a totally new perspective on life and an appreciation for their blessings. No other mission effort that I know of does so many things with one item, a wheelchair. Well, you know, Don was just sitting there one Sunday morning in the church, and God spoke to his heart. Don's the kind of guy who, when he sees the need, can't wait to meet it. It's just like him. He saw that he could do something to help those prisoners do a better job of refurbishing our wheelchairs. Next thing you know, he's got his Sunday school involved. He's making a difference. Neither Don nor his Sunday school friends had much connection with prison ministry before, and they weren't particularly involved with disabled people in their church. But they saw they could do something. They could raise funds, they could donate tools, hammers, wrenches, make work tables, benches, and so much more. Of course, when you see a need and start meeting it, God opens your eyes, and you begin to see other needs. The need to collect wheelchairs, the need to minister to prisoners, and ultimately, the need to even serve on a Wheels for the World trip. Acts chapter 20, verse 35 says, "In all things I have shown you that by working hard in this way, we must help the weak and remember the words of the Lord Jesus, how he himself said, 'It is more blessed to give than to receive.'" That perfectly describes people like Don, who see a need and don't wait around for others to do it. No, they do it, and they get the blessing.
3: 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And I know Don's going to be cheering on our Wheels for the World teams with his prayers, and I sure hope you will too. And if you'd like to serve on a Wheels team or help collect wheelchairs, then please visit our Wheels for the World page at johnnyandfriends.org. You'll find all the details there. Find a need, and then roll up your sleeves and meet it. And do it in the matchless name of Jesus Christ. God bless you today, friend, and thanks for listening.
5: You're listening to The Christian Working Woman, and I'm Mary Lohman. My topic this week is dealing with men on the job. Today, I want to talk about a situation you may face, and that is managing or working with men who resent having a female manager or coworker. They may feel threatened by having a woman manager or peer, or their backgrounds could have prejudiced them against women in business. I was one of the first women in IBM sales. This goes back many years. There was an older salesman in my office who was totally against women in sales. He thought this was the worst move IBM had ever made. And the first year I was in that office, he hardly spoke to me. He figured I wasn't going to last. Women couldn't make it in sales, he thought, so why bother with me? For 1 year, he observed and noticed that I was having pretty good success at selling, making my quotas, winning some awards, etc. And then one day he watched me make a presentation to a prospect, and he was impressed. He began to ask me to make sales calls with him, and we became a very effective sales team. We became good friends and laughed about those early days. But it took time for him to change his attitude toward women in sales. Often time is the key word, and many women don't want to give the men time to change. After all have our rights, don't we? And we deserve our opportunity, and we have lots of lost time to make up, and the business world owes us something, right? That's the world's attitude. That doesn't mean we allow people to walk all over us, but it does mean that our attitude is one of servanthood, not trying to get what's coming to us. It means we have patience and compassion toward those men who are prejudiced toward women, even ones who will never change. And that takes lots of prayer on our part. So I just encourage you to use these situations as opportunities to demonstrate what God's love is all about. Go out of your way to understand them, ask God to help you see them through His eyes, pray for their benefit, and let God take care of the rest. That's the most important and effective way to deal with men who have the wrong attitude toward women in the workplace. Are you facing challenges at work or in your career? You know, it can help to work with a Christian coach who can help you overcome those roadblocks and help you show up with confidence. 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

0: Scientists have discovered something in the human body, something that's been there all along, but even the most brilliant doctors had no idea. They've always believed and taught that there were two circulatory systems, and it turns out there's a third. Most of us learned, and probably forgot long ago, that there are two circulatory systems in the body, the cardiovascular and the lymphatic, but now scientists say there is also a circulatory system in the connective tissue that functions like a cellular stocking wrapped around every muscle, nerve, blood vessel, and organ. And now, says the New York Times, the human body looks less like a patchwork quilt and more like a knitted blanket. We can marvel, but we shouldn't be surprised. Psalm 139 praises the one who knit each of us together in our mother's womb. My frame was not hidden from you when I was being made in secret, intricately woven in the depths of the earth. I'm David Wolin at haventoday.org.
1: The well-known comedian Phyllis Diller offered some advice that began constructively. Never go to bed mad, she began. But then she said, instead, stay up and fight. Well, we can only hope Ms. Diller doesn't abandon comedy and go into counseling. Better advice is found in Paul's letter to the Ephesians, where he began the same way. 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Instead, stay up and resolve your anger through love and forgiveness. 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And this is David Jeremiah, encouraging you to get on the road to new life. 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
3: 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We usually don't see the sacrifices Olympic athletes make. They commit to endless workouts and missed opportunities to master their sport with the goal of making the team and winning a medal. Many have to work second jobs, rely on sponsors, or train with limited resources. They believe the goal is worth the cost. Now, how badly do you want to get out of debt, buy a house, or stay home with your children? Are you willing to set a goal with a realistic deadline and pay the price to get there? 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Most people drift into financial hardship, spending money on convenience, impulse, entertainment, or the pressure to keep up. Unlike Olympic training, those costs usually don't lead to meaningful rewards. One of my grandsons wants to make the high school golf team, so he's working with the trainer and sacrificing social time so he can improve. 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So, set your goal and get started. Now, this September, we're celebrating all that God has done through Crown over the last 50 years. 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Learn more at crown.org/50years.

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0: Thanks, Antique Man, for being a sponsor of The Cornerstone. The Antique Man has, for over 20 years, assisted folks with their downsizing needs and the liquidation of the estates or personal property of a loved one, with expertise in the areas of fine jewelry, watches, militaria, and sterling silver. Serving Volusia, Flagler, and surrounding counties, thanks Mike Waters. His number, 386-871-7704.
1: 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One ends up at work, one's in the car, one somehow becomes everybody's favorite, the one people keep reaching for. Some things just earn their place like that. 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
2: American Family News, I'm Musty Pugh. A Senate Homeland Security and Governmental Affairs Committee hearing has been taking place, featuring testimony from a CIA whistleblower, James Erdman III, who alleges an ongoing deep state cover-up regarding the origins of COVID-19. Committee Chair Rand Paul of Kentucky accuses the federal government of lying to the public when it concluded the virus arose naturally.
3: For years, Americans were told to trust the experts. Trust the agencies, trust the intelligence community, and trust the officials who assured us that they were following the science. But the evidence before the committee tells a very different story.
2: Committee member Senator Bernie Moreno of Ohio pointed out that no Democrats were present for the hearing.
4: You're taking personal risk. You're serving the country. You're not partisan. This is not about politics, but somehow it's become about politics because the Democrats don't even want to hear the conversation about what obviously was a grave error that this country made during COVID. And unlike previous situations, there's never been a situation, certainly not in my lifetime, where you had decisions made that affected generations of America, of Americans, kids that were absolutely deprived of their childhood, businesses that were destroyed, families that were torn apart, memories that you'll never get back, trillions of dollars of economic loss. We should at least have a conversation that isn't partisan. And yet, just for the record, there's not a single solitary Democrat senator that's willing to sit in this chamber and listen to your testimony. I think that's an outrage.
2: President Trump is in Beijing ahead of a high-stakes meeting with Chinese President Xi Jinping. And Chad Groening tells us the status of Taiwan is expected to be one of the topics discussed.
5: Chinese President Xi Jinping continues to take the position that the island democracy of Taiwan is a breakaway province of China. And President Trump told reporters before departing for Beijing that he expects the communist leader will ask him to hold back on providing arms to Taiwan. Indeed, the Chinese have signaled that they intend to make Taiwan a central part of the talks. Gordon Chang is an Asian policy analyst and author of Plan Red, China's Project to Destroy America.
6: I'm sure China will raise the issue of Taiwan. They always do in meetings with the United States. They'll want President Trump to show support for their position, and he should absolutely not do that.
5: Retired Navy Commander Kirk Lippold points out that the Taiwanese have refused to accept $8 billion in weapons we have offered to give them.
7: That tells me that they're not interested in being a free nation. Why are we picking a fight with China over Taiwan when Taiwan doesn't even want to make up their own mind what they want to do?
5: I'm Chad Groening.
2: Immigration and Customs Enforcement has identified more than 10,000 cases of potential fraud associated with a program that allows foreign students to extend their stay in the United States after graduating from college. This is ICE Acting Director Todd Lyons.
8: We are announcing that we have identified over 10,000 foreign students who claim to be working for highly suspect employers. And that's just among the top 25 OPT employers. This is only the tip of the iceberg.
2: ICE has confirmed that two suspects in a deadly Dallas shooting last week entered the country illegally. They now face deportation and multiple felony charges, including capital murder for the death of an unborn baby. Brooke Taylor has more from Dallas.
9: So investigators say this all started after an argument outside of a 7-Eleven. One group drove away from the gas station. The suspects followed them and opened fire on that car. And inside was a 22-week pregnant teenager. Police say she was shot multiple times and the bullet struck her unborn baby. The 19-year-old mother survived, but her baby died after an emergency C-section. The suspect, 20-year-old Kaner Calero Giron and 17-year-old Jeremy Zapata Ailman, both charged with capital murder. ICE says Calero Giron is a Nicaraguan national who entered the country illegally in 2022, while Zapata Ailman is from Honduras, both now facing deportation.
2: And U.S. wholesale inflation came in hot last month. Producer prices rose 6% from a year earlier, the highest point in more than 3 years, as the Iran war pushes up energy prices. More news online at AFN.net and download the AFN mobile app for your Apple or Android device. I'm Rusty Pugh.
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you for joining me. It is the Wednesday edition of Point of View. In the first hour, going to spend some time trying to make some sense out of some of the things happening in the news. And then we will spend a fair amount of time in our next hour spending some time with Tony Pitaniello as we talk about everything from Bible translation to even the work he's doing right now in the media. Joe Arlinghouse will be with us. We'll talk about Trump and the Pope because he's Catholic, but also talk about what he's doing with Valor America. Very effective pro-life outreach. So we'll get into much of that certainly in the second hour today. First hour, though, I thought for just a minute, I will mention China. We'll get into it in more detail tomorrow, but I thought it would be good to mention a piece that I have posted for Thursday, but it's by our good friend Gordon Chang. He's been in studio with us, even by phone, and he says that this last week, the word has been weak. That is, let me give you a couple quotes here. One of the Hong Kong papers said, Trump heads to China weakened as Xi Jinping gains leverage. The editor of The Economist said Donald Trump will be one in the weaker position. And there's a part of me that was going, how are you coming to that conclusion? I recognize that China treats anybody coming over there as a lesser. There's a wonderful quote in this piece by Gordon Chang of an individual that works at a think tank who said, when foreign leaders visit Beijing, they are viewed not as peers, but as a modern equivalence of tribal chieftains arriving to pay tribute. So, yes, Xi Jinping's been acting as if he is the ruler of the world and all the rest. But as Donald Trump pointed out just the other day, in all fairness, 60% of the oil that goes to China comes from the Strait of Hormuz. Guess who controls that right now? If you want to talk about all sorts of leverage, yes, you could maybe say that we are in the midst of a war with Iran, and we were hoping to have a close agreement there, and some people thought maybe they should have postponed the summit, but Donald Trump wasn't going to do that at all, and he has the ability to strike other regime capabilities and bring some broad pressure points to bear on Iran. And again, I've got a commentary coming out next week, but I'll even maybe quote from it tomorrow when we get into this in more detail. China's not in the best of positions. It, for example, got oil from Venezuela. How's that working out for you? It's been getting, of course, as he points out, about 60% of its oil from Iran and other countries through the Strait of Hormuz. How's that working out for them? And then, of course, China, as Gordon Chang points out, is probably more export dependent today than it's been at any point in its history. And of course, we are the primary country to which they export. And all of this is used to say, well, yes, but they might have dominance in rare earths. Well, bottom line, we found more rare earths in some places we didn't expect. Of course, if we have any kind of control over Greenland, which is another whole discussion, that's where rare earths come from as well. So I think a recognition that they may be meeting together, and Xi Jinping maybe think he has the upper hand, and probably a lot of the commentators and legacy press think that we're in a weakened position. I'm not so convinced of that, but I thought I'd mention that. And of course, by tomorrow, we will know a lot more about what has transpired in China. So we will spend more time talking about that then. So let's see if we can get to some of the articles I've posted. One, which I just thought I'd mention very quickly, is a new bill that has been introduced by Representative Blake Moore. He's a Republican from the state of Utah, which actually is requiring the federal government to implement something they've done in Utah for quite some time, and that is to protect what they call free-range parents. Okay, what's that? Well, if you think about free-range chickens or whatever, those are ones that aren't always in a kennel, if you will, or not in a confined situation. And apparently, because of the way in which we are starting to identify the individuals, especially children that are independent, as possible concerns for CPS, Child Protective Services, this Promoting Childhood Independence and Resilience Act is something that has been used in Utah. They want to actually use that to amend the Child Abuse Prevention and Treatment Act so that
essentially law enforcement and child welfare systems wouldn't always be required to investigate parents who allow their kids to partake in some kind of act of independence. Maybe, for example, that they were allowed to walk to the neighbor's home, or they went to the park to play by themselves. For those of you like me that are older, you just sort of have to shake your head. You can well remember, matter of fact, maybe later I'll open up the phones in case some of you want to recount this, of when at after breakfast you would say goodbye to mom, you would head out, and your parents, your mom or dad, probably didn't know where you were, might not even know what zip code you were in, and didn't really worry about that until it came time for dinner. Maybe then you'd start looking for them, but probably you would have dropped back for lunch or something of that nature. And so the idea is this. The bill is an attempt to recognize that we should make sure that kids are getting some unstructured playtime. And the bill, in large part, was inspired by Jonathan Haidt's book. I've mentioned him, matter of fact, even yesterday, the book, The Anxious Generation. And he has a nonprofit group called Let Grow, in which he's saying we really just need to have kids get out of indoors, off of screens, go outdoors, really begin to focus on the real world. And I think there is a time, obviously, when Child Protective Services needs to maybe identify children who have very little parental authority and responsibility. But at the same time, the focus here is to recognize that one of the best things we probably can do is go back to a time when kids are getting off screens, they're going outside to play, and parents should certainly provide some oversight and protection. But at the same time, we don't need to investigate every situation in which a child was given some level of independence. And as a matter of fact, the bill would also require that states that pursue grants for child abuse or neglect prevention and treatment programs at the same time do have some place in

0: screens and get outside is probably a very good thing. So we'll follow how the bill goes. I'm sure there'll be some pushback, and we'll certainly cover that as well. But it is our first article today. New House bill would protect free-range parents from neglect investigations. And a little bit later, I might even open the phones, get your comments on that. But it is, I think, a recognition that maybe we've been too.
1: They once had ordinary lives just like ours, a family, people they loved, plans for the future. Then, in service to this country, they gave up the years they never got to live so others could go on living theirs. That's what Memorial Day asks us to remember, to live with gratitude for the sacrifice of those whose lives looked a lot like ours. From the Cornerstone, part of your mix, part of your life.
2: In our instant society, where everything seems fast and convenient, when we have to wait on God, we often feel like He's forgotten us. 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In loss and disaster, God is still a good God. And even when He's silent, do we rediscover that God is still good? Only when we release our instant microwave expectations of God do we finally realize God is always a good God. 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
3: It's easy to live zoomed out. You can scroll past people, tap a heart, send a quick text, and feel like you've stayed connected. But real life usually happens closer than that. It happens when a friend hears the strain in your voice, when you stay long enough to notice someone's not really okay, when a conversation turns honest because somebody made time to be there. Distance is easier. It feels safer, cleaner, less complicated. But it can also keep us from the kind of connection God knew we need. That's why His Word tells us not to drift from gathering, encouraging one another, and staying close. Because some things only happen up close. Comfort, prayer, strength, laughter, hope. The kind that reminds people they're not alone. So maybe today's the day to zoom in a little. Make the call. Stop by. Sit down. Stay a while. From the Cornerstone, part of your mix, part of your life.
1: You can learn a lot from the way a mom says your name. There's comfort in it, warning in it, love in it. Sometimes all at once. Moms have a language all their own. They can say, text me when you get there, and mean, I love you. Be careful, and I won't sleep until I hear from you. They know when something's wrong. They know how to carry a family in prayer, hold things together when life gets messy, and keep loving through seasons that are beautiful, complicated, or just plain hard. It shows up in a phone call, a meal, a well-timed question, or just the steady way a mom keeps showing up. That kind of love is strong, and in so many ways, it reflects the heart of God, patient, faithful, and near. So to every mom listening today, thank you. For the love, the prayers, the strength, and the ways you keep showing up. From the Cornerstone, part of your mix, part of your life.

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1: One of the things that sometimes we use to determine what are some of the key issues that we should write Outlook articles on in our magazine, create booklets, is to simply look at the number of articles coming out on a particular topic. And if you've been paying attention at all, there are just a lot of articles coming out about capitalism and especially socialism. And we have two of them today related to the idea of, do billionaires deserve the money they have? And also we'll hear from a billionaire saying, we have a city that doesn't seem to appreciate what we've done. And so you kind of get a point counterpoint, although I think you can get a pretty good idea where this is leading. And that is, Rich Lowry has, why does AOC think billionaires can't exist? Well, it turns out that there was a podcast recently in which Alexandria Ocasio-Cortez says she doesn't really believe in billionaires. She said in the podcast that she says, really, it's impossible

0: to make $1 billion without lying, cheating, or in some way or another being dishonest. And she says there's a certain amount of wealth and accumulation that's earned, right? She says you can earn $1 billion, but you can't earn that. You can get market power. You can't break rules. You can abuse labor laws. You can pay people less than what they're worth, but you can't earn that. So again, she'll say, well, you can make that money, but you didn't really earn it. And again, a representative from the state of New York in this particular congressional district makes it sound, as Rich Lowry says, as if our billionaires are the equivalent of Russian oligarchs who got their riches through government favor. And he says, just take a look at maybe some of the wealthiest people. He says, no rational person looks at the top 10 list of wealthiest people in the United States and thinks, what have any of these people done for us? He says, it's hard to imagine life without, now he gives you the list, Amazon, Tesla, Google, or Facebook, for example. There's a couple right there that gives you an idea. He says, judging by the list, becoming a billionaire is quite simple. All it requires is unbelievable talent matched to ferocious will and a prodigious executive ability resulting in world-changing business enterprise. The idea that any of the most famous U.S. entrepreneurs got there as though they were maybe stealing from their workers, that it was wage theft, he says, is laughable. The transformative nature of these businesses, he says, is self-evident. He says, Jeff Bezos didn't just open up a corner store or department chain. He revolutionized the retail industry and goes on to talk about the fact that making products available cheaper, whether you're thinking about, of course, Walmart or Amazon or anything else, nobody put a gun to your head. And by the way, most people that have worked at Amazon think that they get paid quite well and they appreciate the benefits that they receive. But nevertheless, he says, defending particular argument of AOC is one where she was trying to clarify later on X, and she says, well, somebody can make $1 billion, but that's different from earning $1 billion. And one of the examples she cited, and so Rich Lowry gets into that, is Airbnb, saying, well, the reason we have high housing prices in America is because of Airbnb, which not true, but we'll leave it at that. He says this is a bizarre accusation to make against a platform that simply allows people who want to rent out their homes or apartments on a short-term basis to connect with people interested in renting them. And again, Airbnb wouldn't be successful if people didn't find them valuable. As a matter of fact, here's the interesting thing. The Washington Post points out that guests spent an astonishing $30 billion on Airbnb rentals in the first quarter of this year, while the company's net income was a relatively small $160 million. $30 billion to $160 million. By the way, New York City, by the way, he says, has basically banned Airbnb. And of course, it has one of the highest and most expensive real estate markets. So you can see where this doesn't lead very much. But again, the point is the best way to prevent firms from leveraging public policy for their advantage is to have minimal state involvement in our economy, which, of course, is just the opposite of Alexandria Ocasio-Cortez says. So, again, this is the idea that socialism is good, capitalism is bad. Anybody that makes money, they've got to be dishonest, they've got to be a crook or the rest. Which brings me to my next article, because that's written by Howard Schultz. If you're not familiar, of course, he has been the head of the, now his chairman emeritus of Starbucks, and he explains why he has left Seattle. He says, Washington State has been my home for more than four decades. I arrived in Seattle with dreams and ambition, ended up building Starbucks into a company known around the world. But he says, I'm no longer a resident of Washington. My decision to leave has much to do with family choices and my stage of life. Still, I feel a responsibility to speak up about the business and job climate in a city and a state that gave me so many opportunities. And then he reminds us that Washington's economic story is just a kind of a wonderful American story, because it's the place where you had Microsoft, Amazon, Costco, and of course, Starbucks as well. And it was, in a sense, a state that was the global center of technology, innovation, and logistics. And this is a place where entrepreneurs exported their ideas, capital flowed wages rose and all the rest. And the civic leadership at the time, though imperfect, at least understood that private enterprise wasn't an adversary of the public good. But enter our socialist. I'll say something about New York City in a minute, but we've already talked about AOC, and we'll get to certainly Zohran Mamdani in a minute. But let's go back to the other socialist, because the mayor of Seattle is Katie Wilson, and she is a Democratic socialist. And he says the ecosystem in Seattle now is fractured. Katie Wilson, the mayor, has chosen to cast business as a foil rather than as a partner. Her socialist rhetoric vilifies employers, even though she continues to rely on them for revenue. She has encouraged residents who disagree with her policies to leave, which, by the way, he did. And he also points out that now, just in addition to Seattle as the city, you have Washington as the state, which he also says, hey, has a broken tax system. Its reliance on sales tax, do you love this? The sales tax is 10.55%. especially in Seattle, is deeply regressive, because whether you're rich or poor, you pay the sales tax, right? The state needs to rewrite its tax code across the board in a way that ensures people and businesses alike pay their share. He goes on to say that Microsoft and Amazon, once hiring engines, have slowed recruitment and reduced headcounts as they race to build data center capacity and compete locally. Starbucks recently announced it will shift hundreds of corporate roles to Tennessee. Then he points out, finally, that cities and states don't decline overnight. They drift when public safety, fiscal stability, and economic vitality deteriorate. And he says entrepreneurs are accustomed to accountability. If we fail to deliver value, we lose customers. If we misallocate capital, we absorb the loss. But governments should be judged by results, not intentions. But again, he's very concerned about what has happened, not only in the city of Seattle, but in the state of Washington. So he again says, look, leaving doesn't mean abandoning. My family foundation remains invested in Washington's future, seeking to help the next generation achieve economic mobility and prosperity. But that future, he says, is linked to economic growth and job creation. And as he says, as I look across the country, other states are competing for capital and talent by simplifying regulation, reforming tax systems, and investing in workforce development. He says, I hope Washington leaders will embrace these policies and forge a new compact, one grounded in job creation, sensible taxation, and accountable spending. But you get the sense, as you read through the rest of his piece, he's not holding out a great deal of hope. Once again, we can see what is happening in Seattle. And, of course, I might just real quickly mention that Zohran Mamdani has managed to chase just about everybody out of town now, because now the latest one to leave is the Apollo Global Management, which has been headquartered in Manhattan, has decided to open a new business hub, which they'll call their second headquarters, either in Florida or in Texas. And, of course, you have also Steve Roth, chairman of Vornado Realty Trust, talking about Mamdani as irresponsible and danger. And, of course, we've mentioned before Ken Griffin of Citadel, the last person out of New York City. Turn out the lights. This is what socialism has wrought in some of these cities and some of these states. And if they don't turn it around soon, we really will have a very divided country, just divided economically, if nothing else. And I thought it'd be worth bringing up these ideas right here on Point of View. We'll continue to watch them, and we'll come back with more ideas to talk about right after this.
1: 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So much information, documents released, grand jury testimony, political accusations and claims on all sides. How in the world can any of us keep up? How do we weed out the truly important from the merely sensational? 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I've been in media for more than 45 years. 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Providing what we need takes time and resources, and your partnership makes it all possible. 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
3: It's easy to live zoomed out. You can scroll past people, tap a heart, send a quick text, and feel like you've stayed connected. But real life usually happens closer than that. It happens when a friend hears the strain in your voice, when you stay long enough to notice someone's not really okay, when a conversation turns honest because somebody made time to be there. Distance is easier. It feels safer, cleaner, less complicated. But it can also keep us from the kind of connection God knew we need. That's why His Word tells us not to drift from gathering, encouraging one another, and staying close. Because some things only happen up close. Comfort, prayer, strength, laughter, hope. The kind that reminds people they're not alone. So maybe today's the day to zoom in a little. Make the call. Stop by. Sit down. Stay a while. 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
4: You can learn a lot from the way a mom says your name. There's comfort in it, warning in it, love in it. Sometimes all at once. Moms have a language all their own. They can say, text me when you get there, and mean, I love you, be careful, and I won't sleep until I hear from you. They know when something's wrong. They know how to carry a family in prayer, hold things together when life gets messy, and keep loving through seasons that are beautiful, complicated, or just plain hard. It shows up in a phone call, a meal, a well-timed question, or just the steady way a mom keeps showing up. That kind of love is strong, and in so many ways, it reflects the heart of God, patient, faithful, and near. So to every mom listening today, thank you for the love, the prayers, the strength, and the ways you keep showing up. 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
4: 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Like, the long and short of it. Two opposites, side by side, somehow making perfect sense. You can take the long road or the short road and still arrive at the same truth. So here's the long version. God made you on purpose, knows you completely, loves you deeply, and sent Jesus to rescue you so you could know Him now and forever. Here's the short version. Jesus loves you. Same truth, just told in fewer words. And that's a little like the Cornerstone. The long version? Day after day, it keeps showing up with hope, truth, and reminders of God's love, meeting people in traffic, in kitchens, in long days, and in quiet moments when hearts are listening. The short version? It matters, and it keeps going because people give. So if this station has meant something to you, maybe the long and short of it is that it's worth supporting. From the Cornerstone, part of your mix, part of your life.

0: 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And now, here again is Kirby Anderson.
1: Back once again, let's see if we can talk about my commentary for just a minute. It has the title Privacy Trade-Off, and the reason I use that is there was a book that came out a while back by a former member of Congress, Jason Chaffetz, as which he was spending some time talking about how he remembers the first time he went to the grocery store and they asked for information so that he could join their loyalty program. And you've probably had this experience years ago when all of a sudden people wanted all your private information, and you were thinking, I don't know. So he and his wife declined because they didn't want to give out that information. But over time, they began to say, you know, the benefits seem to outweigh these nebulous risks. And then he started getting coupons and even noticed savings. And in a sense, he calls that the privacy trade-off. Well, some of the privacy trade-off you enter into. The sad reality is a fair amount of it you have no control over. Once we allow the NSA, once we pass things like the Patriot Act and a variety of others, there are more and more cases where, yes, maybe you will voluntarily submit information, but you have no idea where it goes. And information is being collected from you, from your phone, your credit cards, from these loyalty cards and others. And you don't even know who has that information and how they will be using it. And so, of course, when businesses collect that, we sort of like that because after all, they collect this information so they can sell you more goods and services. And when I go into a bookstore, sometimes I'll get a receipt that said, well, if you like this book, you would like these books. Oh, I hadn't even thought about that. And same thing when you go on Amazon or anything else. But when the government collects these pieces of information, that's a little different. And so if you want to get kind of a preview to my next booklet, it's not coming out next month, but the month after, always at least 2 months ahead on this. But eventually, this booklet is on the weaponization of intelligence, or the weaponization of information, however you want to say that. And this is really the other side to the issue of data collection. This weaponization can allow for greater government surveillance, and many in the deep state or part of the administrative establishment, as it's also called, collect and weaponize that. I just mentioned China a minute ago. If you want to see the worst extremes, that's the Chinese Communist Party, where you're using all the different information that you collected, as well as facial recognition. You get social credit scores. But a lot of that's starting to show up even in places like the European Union. And this is why we're concerned about that. So Jason Chaffetz, former member of Congress, says, look, I acknowledge President Trump's in office, but the deep state is still collecting information. And we, I think, in the last administration, learned how quickly that could go the wrong direction and affect individuals, because even if we do find ways to limit the bureaucrats with their power to collect this, they can just simply partner with nonprofit and private sector groups like social media. We saw that under the Biden administration, to censor you, to debank you, to prosecute you. So again, this is a reminder that we are going to have to probably spend more and more time looking at this issue of privacy. Yes, we have a booklet that we've made available in the past on privacy and surveillance, but this one goes a little further into what I call the weaponization of intelligence. And one of the benefits, as I've mentioned before, of being a donor to Point of View is on a regular basis you will receive those booklets. Although most recent ones, of course, have been on the Declaration of Independence and the founding of this country. We have one going out right now on the end of civilizations or empires. And then, of course, this one on this whole idea of the weaponization of information and the need for us to make sure that we have guardrails on the collection of information so that you can still retain your privacy. So anyway, that's kind of a look at what we have there today. But let me also for just a few minutes talk about a very good piece that was written by Jeff Charles about what John Fetterman is saying to his fellow Democrats. Now, as you've heard us say before, he oftentimes is the odd man out, the one sometimes voice of common sense in the party right now. But recently, he reacted to some of the findings of a poll which documented that a third of Americans believe that the shooting at the White House Correspondents' Dinner was staged. Now, let me just read from the post on X from Senator John Fetterman, Democrat from Pennsylvania. He says, assassinations plus political violence are real. Then he goes on to say, my party can't be the tinfoil hat brigade. I was there a table away. I promise you this was not staged. Now, why does he say what he says? Well, it's a poll that has come out, and I would encourage you to read this because it just illustrates again that we are starting to see a very significant number of people who, on the one hand, I will give them partial credit for not believing everything the government tells you, not believing everything the media tells you. If there's one thing we've encouraged you to do, it's to have some discernment. But these conspiracy theories are off the chart. And I think we used to want to institutionalize people for some of these kinds of beliefs. And nevertheless, here it is. This comes from NewsGuard YouGov poll. So if anything, the poll might even skew left, but I'm pretty sure it's a pretty accurate poll because it revealed that only 38% of adults believe that all three assassination attempts against the president were real. Only 38%. Just do the math. That means 62% are convinced that at least one or more aren't. And again, I'll break this down because some of you might say, well, does it break down in terms of party affiliation? Oh, yes, it does, which is exactly why Senator John Fetterman said this. Okay, for in total, 21% of Democrats responded they thought all three events were staged. 21%. As did 11% of independents and 3% of Republicans. That takes a lot to think that Butler, Pennsylvania, the one at the golf course, and the White House Correspondents' Dinner, all three of those were staged, and you can get 21% of Democrats and another 11% of independents. So you add that up, pretty significant number. Now, again, of the 12% who said that all three attempts were staged, 55% of them were Democrats, 38% were independents, and 7% are Republicans. And of the respondents who said all three were authentic, only 15% were Democrats, 38% were independents, and 47% were Republicans. So even there, trying to just even come up with a majority that would actually believe that they were authentic, you can't come up with a majority of Americans. And for the most recent event, which is what happened on April 25th, the White House Correspondents' Dinner, 34% of Democrats and 13% of Republicans said it was staged, which is a 21-point gap. But again, it is concerning that you can get a third of Democrats who, when we have the visuals, we have individuals who were people in the press who saw this and were there that night. I think if there were any members of the White House Correspondents' Press Corps that had any doubts about them before, this one probably got their attention. And so again, researchers found that for each attempted assassination, a majority of Americans said either they were staged or that they were not sure, averaging 54% across all three. However, the author stressed that there is no evidence that any of the attempted assassinations of Trump were staged. This is from the pollsters, and emphasized that in each case, authorities reported the suspects acted alone and were not tied to the Trump administration. It's amazing you don't even have to say that, but I bring this article to you to recognize that now, at least, we have John Fetterman. I'm hoping and even praying that we'll have some other Democratic leaders that say, we need to stop this. But again, going back to John Fetterman, senator from Pennsylvania, nevertheless, a Democrat saying, my party can't be the tinfoil hat brigade. I was there at a table away. And I promise you, this was not staged. And this, I think, illustrates again that at a time when conspiracies are running rampant, I think there's going to be more and more of a need to begin to crush them and to stamp them out. And I come back to an individual that we've had on the program over the years, Michael Medved, when he had his radio show. He used to do a conspiracy hour. And I used to think, when I would sometimes listen to this, should I even bother listening to this? And I would listen to it for a while. And I was thinking, how in the world can you come up with an hour's worth of material? And then as he began to get into it, I'm going, yeah, I mean, it's almost like a cottage industry. Just unbelievable the number of people that are willing to believe one conspiracy after another. And I would have to say that John Fetterman is saying to his fellow Democrats, you're just not healthy.
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3: Some days, you don't need fancy words. You just need to look up and say, God, stay close, because loneliness hits hard. But here's the good news. You're not begging God to show up. You're talking to the one who's already there. So say it however it comes out. When the peace starts settling in, go ahead and say, thank you. 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
3: 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Like the long and short of it. Two opposites side by side, somehow making perfect sense. You can take the long road or the short road and still arrive at the same truth. So here's the long version. God made you on purpose, knows you completely, loves you deeply, and sent Jesus to rescue you so you could know him now and forever. Here's the short version. Jesus loves you. Same truth, just told in fewer words. And that's a little like the Cornerstone. The long version? Day after day, it keeps showing up with hope, truth, and reminders of God's love, meeting people in traffic, in kitchens, in long days, and in quiet moments when hearts are listening. The short version? It matters, and it keeps going because people give. So if this station has meant something to you, maybe the long and short of it is that it's worth supporting. From the Cornerstone, part of your mix, part of your life.

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1: Back once again, let me just mention as a program note that tomorrow, going to spend some time talking with our good friend George Barna. Been wanting to get to this interview because for some time we've heard some evidence of there being a little bit of an uptick for spiritual interest on the part of Gen Z. But the bottom line is it's not as maybe significant as reported. So George Barna really helps us understand both the spiritual progress and regress of Gen Z. So we're going to spend some time talking with him. Barry McGuire going to be with us as we talk about trying to ignite America's mission, which is something I'll be talking about in just a few minutes, in part with Tony Petaniello in the second hour. And then we're going to get into, of course, China. Gordon Chang, I mentioned today, we'll get into this whole idea of democratic socialists. Noah Rothman, democratic socialists need a new model. I love that one. John Stossel has a new piece out on capitalism, the thing that works. And Byron York, coming back to something we just talked about a minute ago with Senator John Fetterman, the democratic fantasy land. So there's some really great material that we're going to cover tomorrow. Friday's our weekend edition, so I hope you'll join us then. In just a few minutes, we'll also be talking about, in the next hour, Joseph Arlinghaus. We'll be talking about, of course, his excellent organization called Valor America. But because he's Catholic, I thought he would be good to speak again to this issue of the conflict between the president and the Pope. We've already had Paul Kinger talk about this. And here, my last piece before we get to their interviews next hour is a piece by Cal Thomas, When the Pope Isn't Right. Now, Cal Thomas is a Protestant, whereas the two other guests that we've had are Catholic, but I think he helps us recognize that there are some issues that need to be discussed as well. Cal Thomas says it must have been a highlight for any Roman Catholic to meet the head of his church. So it must have been last week for Senator and now Secretary of State Marco Rubio, a practicing Catholic. And Marco Rubio was there in some respects to try to present the Trump administration's views. And Cal Thomas says, look, the Pope is committed to resolving disputes through diplomacy. That course would be worth pursuing if Iran's leaders and the U.S. had even remotely similar goals in mind. He says, just as Catholics and Protestants differ in their theology, Islamists differ with just about everyone else, whether they be religious or secular. They differ from everyone else because their goal is world domination. And then he gives a quote from Winston Churchill that talks about back even more than a century ago, some of the attributes of the Muslim faith at that time. And he says, the problem is that the current Pope, Pope Leo, either doesn't fully understand or believes his interpretation of good, that is diplomacy, can triumph over evil. History and common sense are full examples to the contrary. There is a real need, I think, sometimes to recognize as much as we would like to solve any kind of international tension with diplomacy, the reality is sometimes it doesn't work. Cal Thomas uses this illustration. You can't win at card games or sporting contests if one side plays by the rules and the other cheats. How does diplomacy dissuade an Ayatollah regime from murdering its own people? So then he gives a little bit of history, and the one that he uses I thought was most helpful. When Ronald Reagan called the Soviet Union an evil empire before the 1983 gathering of the National Association of Evangelicals, the secular world, he says, was stunned, and we reported that back then. His speech writers tried numerous times to get him to remove the label from his speech. Each time, Reagan refused. He knew that he was right, and when asked by a reporter what his goal was in dealing with the Soviets, Reagan responded, "We win, they lose." And he says this is the kind of clear-headed thinking President Trump is demonstrating against Iran. He says when confronting evil, the only successful approach is to make the evil side fear the good side. For decades, the Ayatollahs have lied, murdered, or cheated on agreements directly and through their proxies. The only way to eliminate their threat And to stop them from killing more innocents is not through diplomacy, but through strength and not quitting before the goal is reached. If the Pope doesn't get that, he invites more evil from the Ayatollah regime. You know, we sometimes talk about this idea of peace through strength, but there is some truth to that. I know it's been vilified by various individuals, but there are times when you are dealing with an evil empire. And I come back to the piece just a minute ago that we had from Gordon Chang, because right now Xi Jinping really hasn't even tried to be very respectful. The other day, he actually allowed his commerce ministry to invoke the country's anti-sanction law for the first time, ordering Chinese entities not to comply with U.S. Treasury sanctions on a number of different issues, and as a result of treating almost anybody that shows up in this particular case, as this one individual says, not as peers, but as tribal chieftains here to pay tribute. And so in some respects, we can only keep a country like China in check because they are a nuclear power. We can only do so much with Russia because they're a nuclear power, but it brings us back to why we did not want Iran to be a nuclear power. And in some respects, this idea that we can in some way have a diplomatic negotiation that would change the kind of ideas that we have seen promoted in Iran, I think is a fool's errand. And so if nothing else, Cal Thomas has some perspective on that. And just a little bit next hour, we'll talk with Joe Arlinghouse and get his perspective from a Catholic point of view, individual that is a Roman Catholic and actually has studied political philosophy at the University of Dallas and really can maybe bring some perspective, as we've already heard from a number of other individuals as well. But just before we take a break, I did mention real quickly some of the resources we want to put in your hands. Let me talk about one that is free. I'll hold this one up for those of you watching online. This is a free booklet that we've been making available. It's the Declaration of Independence and the Constitution of the United States. It was something that we've been talking about quite often as we've been focusing on America 250. So this booklet is free. And it is something you can get by simply going to the website pointofview.net. Click on that button that says get your free booklet. We have an opportunity for you to get a free download. Or more importantly, I'd really want to encourage you to give us your address so we can send you this booklet. And it's absolutely free. In a couple of weeks, we're going to be coming to our fiscal year end. And sometimes when we do that, we remind you that if you can help us financially, that would be appreciated. But during our truth team, we also mentioned the fact that for your particular gift monthly, you receive some tremendous benefits, not the least of which is the Outlook magazine. But for as little as a dollar a day or $30 a month or more, you receive these booklets. And I'll hold up the most recent ones. I mentioned the Declaration of Independence, which came out in April, the Biblical View on America's Founding, which has come out here in May. And just about now, you should be getting in your mailbox this one, A Biblical Point of View on Why Empires Fall. And those are just a few. Of course, I gave you a preview a minute ago of one that will be coming out a little bit later. And these are resources, again, we want to put in your hands. And so, again, I hope that some of you will consider what you might do, even as we get closer to our fiscal year end, to consider maybe supporting this ministry on a regular basis. We know that most of the individuals that have listened to this program have never given even one gift to this ministry. And if you're one of those individuals, but you've been benefiting from all the resources we are making available to you, I might encourage you to consider what you might do to support this ministry. But again, you can go to the website and get the free booklet. My Viewpoints commentary today is on privacy trade. And if you want to like to sign up to get my commentaries on a regular basis, you can click on that button as well. But there are some great resources. We'd love to get them to you. We're going to take a break. Come back with more right after this.
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3: 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Dr. Morris, has the Bible been confirmed by archaeological discoveries?
4: In many ways it has, Chris. Many ancient artifacts have been found, and in each case they confirm the general framework given in Scripture. The Bible claims to be a book of true history, and we would expect to find historical evidence and general agreement with it. But we wouldn't expect everything to be found. Much of the Bible took place long ago, and documents would be rare. But with many turns of the archaeologist's spade, we find details that support Scripture. Yes, we can be confident that the Bible is literally true, and even better than that, it's spiritually true. The evidence we find in history enhances our confidence in its spiritual claims. It all started back in Genesis.
3: Thanks, Dr. Morris. For more information, you can find us on the web at www.icr.org.
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6: For American Family News, I'm Robert Thornton. Vice President J.D. Vance unveiled a White House fraud initiative today.
7: One of the things that I thought going into it, but that I've learned about fraud, is that it always has two fundamental victims. The first victim is the American taxpayer, who is generously paid into these programs in an effort to give their fellow citizens a leg up. But it also has, as its victims, the people who are meant to benefit from these programs.
6: Vance also said the federal government will defer $1.3 billion in Medicaid reimbursements in California because the state has not taken fraud seriously. A CIA whistleblower has testified before a Senate committee about what he believed to be a cover-up involving COVID-19. Here's Fox's Jessica Rosenthal.
8: CIA Officer James Erdman III told the Senate Homeland Security Committee he has been working on the Director of National Intelligence Initiatives Group over the last year and found the CIA initially believed COVID likely emanated from a lab.
9: Dr. Fauci's role in the cover-up was intentional.
8: He said Fauci, as head of the National Institute of Allergy and Infectious Disease, told the intelligence community, or the IC, who to consult with about origin theory, after which the CIA took a neutral position about COVID's origins.
9: It was significantly influenced by Anthony Fauci's injecting himself into the IC.
8: After President Trump took office for a second term, the CIA released its conclusion with low confidence that COVID likely leaked from a lab.
6: The CIA said the Homeland Security Committee acted in bad faith by sending Erdman a subpoena, and that he's not a whistleblower, and that the proceeding was nothing more than political theater. President Donald Trump is in China meeting with Chinese President Xi Jinping. One of the items on the agenda is artificial intelligence. Can the two world powers agree on some guardrails that will keep the technology in check? AFN Steve Jordahl reports.
10: The battle over who will set the ground rules and guardrails around artificial intelligence, and by extension, who will emerge as the dominant world power, is between the U.S. and China. Bob McGinnis, author of The New AI Cold War, says President Trump would do well to remember President Reagan's adage when dealing with the Russians and nuclear weapons: trust, but verify.
11: Well, I'd like to see some standards, some guardrails that are verifiable, that we agreed, quote, not to steal one another's intellectual property, which I won't believe.
10: He says the real question to be asking is, can anyone control AI? Advanced systems have been able to break out of supposedly secure testing environments, copied and hidden themselves in databases in an effort at self-preservation, and are alleged to have the ability to hack into any computer program regardless of encryption or other security measures. McGinnis says even the developers aren't sure what their technology is doing.
11: A lot of them say that they really don't understand what's going on inside the systems that they've designed. They can explain some of the reactions, but not all of them.
10: He says the U.S. is dealing with constraints that China doesn't have to deal with.
11: It is a tough map ahead. It really is. And I don't know that, you know, without jeopardizing some civil liberties, which I don't support, we're going to be able to stay abreast or ahead of the Chinese in a meaningful way.
6: Attorney General of Alabama Steve Marshall made an announcement this week on a civil investigation into the Southern Poverty Law Center, alleging deceptive fundraising practices. This comes on the heels of the Department of Justice's indictment of the SPLC. Marshall was a guest on Washington Watch.
12: It's not just Alabama, but the state of Florida as well. When there's fraud occurring, when we also have oversight generally involving charitable organizations, we want to know who they were funneling money to, what was the purpose of that money, what information they gained, and how they utilized that information to raise money around the country with their donors.
6: He said it is relevant to the powers the state has to protect consumers from fraud.
12: And it's not surprising when it really is just a fundraising operation under the guise of something very different. But yet they are paying those organizations that they wanted to be able to identify as hate groups and then fundraising off of that same information. Clearly there is a conflict there, and that's what we're looking to uncover.
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1: Constitution, public policy, foreign policy, military policy, tensions in the Middle East, abortion, homosexuality, pornography, sexual ethics, media, technology, history, and America's godly heritage. 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

0: Anderson.
1: Second hour today, going to spend some time talking with a couple of individuals that I think you need to know about. One of those is Tony Pitaniello, who is an individual that has been involved in ministry for more than two decades and is certainly wanting to do what he can to have a great impact on the kingdom. He currently serves as the Encouragement Ambassador for Encouragement Media Group. We're going to talk about that in just a minute. But one of the other reasons, and probably the major reason I wanted to get him on, is the other day I heard him speak once again about something I know he's been involved with. He's been a catalyst for global Bible translation and has been one of those individuals that has seen how, in some respects, that is really taking off. And I think it would be a real encouragement to you. Served for a while as the Chief Development Officer for Word for the World and also had worked with the Seed Company. We've interviewed some of those individuals in the past. Before that, even had spent 15 years in Cambodia as the country director for the International Mission Board. And it is a delight, Tony, to welcome you to Point of View.
2: Kirby, what a privilege and pleasure it is to be on your show.
1: I do want to talk about translations. Well, let's talk about Encouragement Media for just a minute, because if nothing else, it's like old home week. I mean, Troy Kriegbaum is the president. Bill Bumpus, who I've known from KCBI, vice president of programming, one of the on-air hosts, Linda Stringer. I mean, it's a veritable who's who of people that I've known from Christian media, especially a good number of them from KCBI. And here they are working right now in Encouragement Media Group. Can you tell us more about that?
2: Wow, you really named a lot of names. Those are some of our key people. And yes, Encouragement Media Group still going strong in English broadcasts. But one of our newest things was we bought a Dallas station where we're going to have 2.5 million Hispanic souls under signal.
1: I think that is, was it Moldavita, I think is the one you're talking about?
2: And, well, Moldavita is our teaching station. Fusion is our music station. We bought KZMJ. And we have 18 signals like that around the U.S. that have a 94% listener rate and then an 84% referral rate to others, whether they're in the U.S. of our apps, Fusion and Moldavita, or overseas, where Peru, Colombia, Mexico, you name it.
1: That's just incredible. By the way, next time I see you, I should give you a copy of a few of my books, which are in Spanish, which we've actually had an individual translating some of those. And if that would be helpful to any of the on-air hosts, be glad to do so. But I wanted people to know about that. And we do have a link there. So if people would like to know more about that particular media group. And most importantly, though, the other day, Abigail was actually inviting you to come to speak to all of the groups at the Hope Center. And you were talking about Bible translation, and I thought, as great as it was for, I don't know, almost 50 people to hear that in the group, I think it would be good for people on 200 radio stations to hear that, because you've been seeing how Bible translation has really been taking off. Can you give us some perspective?
2: Yeah, I really appreciate that. Yeah, the theme when Abigail asked me to speak was unity and collaboration, and the Bible translation movement has really exemplified that. You have a number of organizations that instead of competing or overlapping, they're combining and collaborating efforts to reach the Bibleists. So most people may not know that there's 7,395 languages in the world. And 10 years ago when I joined the Bible translation movement, I think it was over 3,000 that hadn't been touched. But thanks to God's working and God's people unifying and collaborating around a wonderful cause and purpose, as of April, and the number will be lower in May, they haven't released it yet, there's about 473 left that haven't been touched out of those 7,395 languages.
1: Isn't that incredible? And again, there are all sorts of reasons for that. You remember the old days, because having been in Cambodia, I'm sure you've experienced it, where somebody with the Wycliffe, or of course now Seed Company, a variety of others, would go and live among the individuals. They would learn the culture. They would learn the language. It would be a long and tedious process. And at the end, then we would see at least a New Testament that was in that particular language. And so many many of these were unreached people groups. But it seems to me that modern technology, that's computers, that's voice to text, that's AI and a variety of others, have been able to speed up the process, don't you think?
2: Oh, it's been incredible. It used to be about 40 years to finish a New Testament. And sometimes, if they weren't careful, it might be in book form and just sit there and not get used. So they've focused on speeding it up, as well as making it available in formats that they will use, maybe audio recordings or oral Bible translation. With all the technology you just mentioned, in low-resource languages where AI is hung up a little bit because there's not enough data to put into it except from the translators' minds, we're looking at a whole Bible in less than 12 years.
1: Wow. It's just amazing. One of the illustrations I've used around our table when we were hearing you speak is that if you ever go to the Museum of the Bible, and you know what I'm going to be talking about there, there's a room where they have all the Bible translations, and it has been interesting to go in there and pull off a Bible and say, well, I didn't know we had even something in that language, much less an entire Bible. But you also have some sort of dummy copies there, and it seems to me that that number has moved from 3,000 to about 470. And that is incredibly good news and just a testimony again to what is happening in the whole area of Bible translation.
2: And praise God for that unity, collaboration. The Spirit moves in those things. And, you know, we have to decide who shouldn't get the Bible should be our question. And really, no one shouldn't get the Bible.
1: And again, we're going to take a break, but when we come back, I thought maybe you'd give us a perspective, too, on those numbers, because we're now getting down to smaller and smaller numbers. So there has always been this idea that maybe the Lord would return when the word is preached to the entire world, and yet we still have some unreached people groups. We still have some individuals that have never heard the name Jesus, never actually been able to read the Bible in their language. So I thought I'd give you a chance to kind of explain a little bit more what that looks like. And most importantly, I'd be remiss if I did not talk to an individual that has worked all these years in fundraising and in the various aspects of service, because that, I think, brings us back to the need for us to support these ministries and these organizations, ones that you used to work with in the past and those which are still out there making a difference. So I did want to give people a chance to know a little bit more about this whole idea and also get to know you as well, and for people to realize that we also have a link to this idea of outreach

0: the biggest check of his life.
1: But he felt the impression to simply donate it all to God. He had so many plans for it, but he followed God's lead. He said before that time, all he knew was financial lack. But after that, he never had a day of financial lack in his life. God always finds a way of blessing us when we give. A reminder of how God can work in your life when you give to ministries like ours. Donate at WJLU.org.

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1: Continue conversation with Tony Pitaniello as we are focusing for a moment, or more or least, on this issue of Bible translation. Mentioned Word for the World, Seed Company. Of course, I mentioned Wycliffe and some of the others. And Tony, it does seem to me that this has been just kind of a new emphasis on technology, because as you point out, how long and tedious it was to make a translation available in a particular group. Now it seems to be speeding up. And the good news is that, as you know, you can travel anywhere around the world and people have a smartphone, and they may not have all the latest technology, but they have the ability to read or to hear that particular part of God's word in their language, either the New Testament or the entire Bible. And so this is just kind of a new day. And as an individual who's been raising funds in some respects, I think that probably makes your job a little easier, doesn't it?
2: You know, that's great perspective, as usual. I want to say YouVersion, the Bible app, is one of the key partners. They post every translation that's done in the Bible translation movement. And in restricted countries, people could be at a coffee shop reading their Bible and no one knows what they're reading. And for in America, we can also use that Bible app, and we can have the Bible read to us in any one of multiple English versions. So it's really that's actually a key piece of the Bible translation.

0: Nation movement is Life Church and YouVersion. They should be mentioned as well.
1: Well, let's talk about how we could use that right here, because you've been a missionary. You were called to be a missionary. You went overseas. But, you know, mission work can just happen at your local Starbucks. I mentioned Starbucks last hour, because you can run into individuals that come here. And I've run into individuals, for example, and I want to show them the Jesus film. And I said, well, just tell me what language. Okay, here we got that one. You know, exactly. We can put it on a DVD. Oh, you like a Bible in your language? Well, here we go. Here, and of course, you just mentioned that. And it does seem to me that whereas before we had to go on a boat in the old days or on an airplane, and in the old days of having a pith helmet and a passport and living there forever, and now in some respects the world is coming to us and we can be involved in international ministries right in our own community, can't we?
0: Oh, 100%. I can't tell you how many Uber drivers that spoke another language and maybe some broken English that I've airdropped the Bible app with their language called up on it, so they could, and they'd say, wow, that is my language, and they could read the Bible. It was open right to John 3:16 when I sent it to them, or another relevant passage for what we talked about. It's so easy nowadays to share our faith.
1: So let's see if we can talk about how people can support that ministry. I mean, I know you don't necessarily work for any of these groups now, but you have. And it does seem to me that if people are saying, well, you're only down to about 473 left, well, but I think in that respect, that's why we really need to mobilize people to see this as a very significant way to reach out to the rest of the world and to get into those unreached people groups sometimes for the first time.
0: Exactly. So that's a great point. You know, the donors out there that I call investors, because they're investing their hard-earned money and the wealth that they gained with their talents and their brains into eternal rewards and eternal impact. And so any one of those Bible translation orgs, if someone was to just even Google, you know, Bible translation worldwide, they'd come up with any one of those orgs or illuminations or YouVersion, and giving to any of those is helping ensure that Bible poverty is alleviated, that people are hearing God speak to them in their mother tongue, the language their mother used when she held them, and that they're able to relate to God via Bible passages.
1: Just incredible. Again, this is a great opportunity for people to be involved in that. And for just a minute, talk to maybe people that are interested in missions, maybe the mission pastor or something of that nature. Of course, you went with International Mission Board, but it does seem to me that if we really want to talk about reaching the world for Christ, one very strategic part of that is Bible translation and then distribution of those Bibles to those key individuals. And it does seem to me that this is something that maybe needs to be front and center, maybe even at some of these mission conferences and even some of the things that maybe the mission pastor would address to the congregation.
0: Yes, exactly. I think if a mission pastor or a pastor were to say, I hope you're enjoying today's sermon and what you're reading, do you realize we actually have a tool called the Blank Bible, and we'll hold it up in churches and we'll have somebody hand it to somebody and say, would you read John 3:16? And they'll look and it's blank pages. And we can say, you know, that's somebody's Bible in the world. In other words, there's nothing in it.
1: Yes.
0: And should that be, is that not a travesty? And how can our church get involved? There's multiple ways. You know, you mentioned IMB. They're working in those realms. I think every mission sending agency has a component of either they're going to distribute or they're going to use an existing version, or they're using solar-powered proclaimers from Faith Comes by Hearing. The thing is, we got to remember, we're all one team. There really shouldn't be any competition or territorialism. We really are the kingdom. We really want people to have what we have, which is the best thing we could have, which is eternal life begins now. And it begins by knowing him through his word.
1: Just before I let you go, I did want to also talk about, again, what you're doing through Media Group, because this is a great opportunity to reach out. In just a few minutes, we're going to be talking with Joe Arlenhouse about some of the outreach he's had to Hispanic voters. But here you have an opportunity to reach out to people in their native language, which is Spanish. And if you travel anywhere in Latin America, you recognize, with the exception of maybe Brazil, which is Portuguese, everything else is Spanish. And what a great and untapped mission field right in our own hemisphere. And again, as an individual raising funds for that, what would you encourage individuals to do? Because there's a place when you go to the link that we have there for people to learn about the stations, to know how to donate. Of course, if they click on the picture there of you, we have a link to a couple of things, your Facebook link and all sorts of other things, the website. So if people would want to contact you, or if people wanted to know more about the Media Group, give us a little bit of an overview.
0: No, I love that opportunity. When you think about the last mile of delivery of electricity or water, it's usually the most difficult mile to bring it to every faucet, to bring it to every outlet. 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So we have a shot at all 600 million Hispanics worldwide. And not only that, they're a gateway people. They're the fourth most spoken language in the world and a gateway people to the populations out there that a lot of Americans can't go to.
1: Well, again, you know I believe in that, because a good number of my books are in Spanish, and we've made that available. I attend a church where, of course, we have, I think now they say, maybe the largest Spanish congregation in North America. So those are very great opportunities. But if nothing else, we have a link to encouragementmediagroup.com. So if you'd like to know more about Tony, you can click on the picture there, and that will take you to his Facebook page. If you'd like to know more about the group that he's involved with and some of the other great people that I've known for literally decades, all of that is available at our website at pointofview.net. And so, Tony, I know you're a busy guy, but I figured if I could prevail on you to just maybe share a few of those great insights about the importance of Bible translation, it would be a real encouragement to our listeners. 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
0: Kirby, thank you for all you do for the kingdom, for the Word of God, and for our country.
1: Going to take a break, and when we come back, we're going to get into some of these other issues. Let me just mention, though, just thinking about this, you had about 3,000 languages untouched, and we're getting it down to 400-plus. That is encouragement, and I think that would be a reason for you to consider what you might do as well. Let's take a break, though. When we come back, Joe Arlenhouse is with us. I, first of all, of course, wanted to get some thoughts on his perspective about, as a Roman Catholic, what about Trump and the Pope? This is something we've covered before, and even we posted today a very good piece, I think, by Cal Thomas, but I'd like to get his thoughts on that. But also, as I mentioned just a minute ago, he is with Valor America, and the Valor America team has really been the most successful so far in reaching out to a number of individuals, especially with kind of the pro-life message, and I think that's going to be important. As a matter of fact, on our Friday conversation, we already have one article that talks about how some of the Hispanic voters are kind of leaving, if you will, the Trump orbit and the Republican orbit. And so that, I think, is going to be important to know what is being done behind the scenes to reach out to some of these individuals as well. So we're going to come back and at least get two very important points from him, individual we've known for many years. And again, if you would like to know more about some of these guests that we are talking about, you can find all of it at our website, pointofview.net. I'll be right back.
2: Where does moral truth come from? According to 58% of Americans, individuals determine moral truth. A quarter of Generation Z says society determines moral truth, and morality can even change over time. Only 42% of Americans believe that truth comes from God. I don't know about you, but I find these numbers extremely troubling. It really is a crisis of truth, and that crisis has consequences. Look at society. Evil is called good, good called evil. People with biblical beliefs are called bigots, or worse, they're canceled. But there is hope. The Bible promises the truth will set us free, and that's why Point of View is relentless in our commitment to the ultimate source of moral truth, God's Word. At Point of View, we know that God's truth is eternal, and if we stand together, we can help more Americans apply His truth in their daily life. Help Americans.
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4: 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And a coffee maker? 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But people are made for more than a single task. We want to know there's meaning in what we do. 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That even ordinary days can still carry eternal weight. That's where purpose and motivation come together. Purpose gives direction. Motivation gives momentum. And when God gets hold of both, people change. 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
5: 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In West Java, Indonesia, Muslim leaders pressured a local pastor to cancel his church's Christmas Eve and Christmas Day worship services. They cited the potential for attacks from radical Islamist groups. But the 70-member congregation decided to be faithful and meet anyway. Pastor Irianto Budi acknowledged the pressure he faced and noted his church has frequently received threats from Muslim groups. BOM workers report Indonesia has become increasingly conservative, with Islamist groups regularly targeting churches through demonstrations. Pray for Pastor Irianto Budi and his congregation, and pray the Indonesian government will act to protect the religious freedom of Christians throughout the country.
6: I will not let my brothers and sisters suffer in silence, nor will I let them serve alone. 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

0: 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The opinions expressed on Point of View do not necessarily reflect the views of the management or staff of this station. And now, here again is Kirby Anderson.
1: Next guest is Joe Arlinghouse, who again is running a project which is known as Valor America Super PAC. And I want to get into that first and talk about the fact that it's been just a very effective pro-life federal election outreach. And Newt Gingrich said it was the first conservative effort to master the science of data and experimentation. Very well done. And we'll talk about that, as well as we were talking just a few minutes ago with Tony Pitaniello about reaching out to the Hispanic community. Their team ran the most successful outreach to Hispanic voters, so we'll get into that. But also did want to talk with Joe about the issue of President Trump and the Pope. We've had some conversations about that. Even today, of course, I posted a piece by Cal Thomas, but also a while back, we've had another Catholic address this issue. And again, he is an individual that comes from a Catholic background and has studied political philosophy at the University of Dallas. And Joe, welcome back to Point of View.
2: Kirby, it's great to hear your voice. I'm so grateful to be here.
1: By the way, didn't I read recently that you had emergency surgery because of appendix or something of that nature? So,
2: well, it pleases me that you're reading emails from my team. But yes, I'm good now. I actually had three surgeries. The first one saved my life, but it took a couple more to fix everything the right way. I had a bad surgeon to start and a great one to finish. So I'm in good shape now, though.
1: Okay. Well, I still encourage people to pray for you, because I did see that and I was amazed. But before we get, of course, to the whole issue of Trump and the Pope, I thought for just a minute, let's re-educate our listeners about Valor America, because this has been such a successful outreach. And in fact, we're in the midterm. And people saying, what about the Hispanic voter? And we even have a piece coming out on Friday where some people are saying, well, some of those people have moved away from the orbit, and that does not bode well for pro-life Republicans. So talk about what you're doing to try to make sure that you get that message out to so many individuals in this country.
2: Yeah, thanks, Kirby. You know, we stumbled on to a kind of revolution that happened in the Democratic election world about 20 years ago, where they developed much more effective ways of determining the version of a message that was most persuasive. And we all know about their first big foray into this. It was that whole war on women attack they made back in 2012. We all remember, you know, Mitt Romney was sitting there just, you know, with his eyes wide open, not realizing when George Stephanopoulos said, hey, do you want women barefoot and pregnant and to ban contraception? And, you know, Mitt had no concept that this was literally being fed to Stephanopoulos by smart scientists. Well, so I stumbled onto this back in 2014, did a giant pro-life effort in Texas that moved about 18% of Hispanics from Democratic voting to Republican. It was a race for governor. It was a big success. But for me, it was more about figuring out that there are methods that our enemies, our opponents, I don't like the word enemy, but opponents use, to try to manipulate our voters to come their way. Well, it's not, I don't like the word manipulation, though that's really what they're doing. Really what I tell people is, if you can find the right wording of the truth that the listener will understand. So in our case back then, it was telling Hispanics that this party, the Democratic Party, that they thought loved the poor and cared about, you know, food for children and schooling for little kids and all that, was in fact the party that wanted to rip babies from their mother's womb, like Trump said. And we were able to shock them enough that they said, what on earth? What am I doing voting for those guys? And that, so we're constantly looking in lots of races. It's not always Hispanics, although that is really an area. There is so much, lack of sophisticated political knowledge in that community. I'm talking about Hispanic citizens, of course, but sure. Most of these are, you know, second generation or third generation people who are just barely integrated into our culture. And in fact, to talk to them, because they do kind of live in a subculture where they tend to still speak Spanish, you not only have to find the right wording, but you have to talk to them in a language they understand. You've got to talk to them in the right accent. So it's sometimes you got a little gringa girl speaking her high school Spanish, well, that doesn't persuade. But then if you get a nice Mexico City accent, they go, this is one of my friends, this is one of my community, so I can listen to that truth. So we've searched for, through peculiar experiments, we search for the best way to tell the truth, the best message, the most persuasive message, and then we target it. It might be Hispanics, it might be Black voters, it might be working class whites, it can be whomever, but we look for that community in this state or that state who's most open to conversion. That's what we're doing. It's political conversion, but it's still a big deal to make that conversion.
1: Very well done. Again, we have a link to valoramerica.org. 3 million voter targets in 6 states. Already counting down 134 days to November 5th. So, again, some of the revolutionary data science. And if you'd like to know more, that is on the website, pointofview.net. But I know that you have been interviewed on this whole issue of President Trump and the Pope. Yes. And I'd love to get your thoughts, because I've tried to give people a platform to hear how that has gone and maybe to get some perspective. So share with us some of the things you've been talking about on other radio shows.
2: Yes, Kirby. You know, I think there's two things that we Christians need to understand. The first one is that even though this is two men who have their opinions, it starts with a lot of people who are not our friends, not friends of Catholics, not friends of Protestants, not friends of Jews, who are trying to stir up this. So we always have to wonder, what is the other side doing to divide us? You know, it's at the end of the day, of course, it's the evil one himself that is the great divider.
1: Right.
2: And there's something in this that we should always be worried about. Now, you know, my first reaction just on the human side of the argument is these are both big boys. They're both world leaders on some level. Obviously, one of them, the leader of the world in civic affairs. But they can handle a little bit of criticism. I when I listen to some of my Catholic friends get all hot and bothered that, oh, how dare anyone criticize the Pope, I think, well, sorry, if that's your version of Catholicism, no pastors, priests, bishops, popes, they're not always to be listened to and treated with kid gloves. No, sometimes there's, even within Orthodox Catholicism, it is entirely appropriate to call out foolish comments. And of course, you know, our president is not a Roman Catholic. There's no chance of holding him to the same standard maybe I'd hold myself to. But also, I think his words were really inspired more by some liberal American bishops. There's three dudes who went on 60 Minutes.
1: Yes, that's right.
2: Ago,
1: yeah.
2: Who are not faithful Catholic men. I mean, I hate to tear down my own tribe too much, but these three are highly political folks. They're boomers from the 60s who are, you know, at the end of their time as bishops, thank goodness. And they're not just fighting Trump, but they're fighting something that's happening in American Catholicism that I'm sure most evangelicals wouldn't know about, which is a tremendous movement, especially among young Catholics, toward a traditionalism, an orthodoxy in doctrine, and a cultural conservatism. You know, when I was a kid, I'm 55, when I was a kid, the typical priest was a foolish Democrat. And in fact, sadly, some of them were saying things that are so against the moral life of the Gospels. But today, the typical priest is, in America at least, is quite different. He is deeply committed to the Scriptures. He is very culturally conservative. He's pro-life to the core. And he is... He may be a little bit politically disinterested because he's focused more on theology than politics. But he, insofar as he is politically active, he's almost certainly a Republican. Their latest polls show priests under 40 are 80% Republican.
1: I didn't know that.
2: So this world, and those are the people talking to me, talking to the people younger than me, my children. This is the, and it is it scares these old liberal bishops. So anyway, I just say that about, that's something going on behind the scenes. But, you know, I think the Pope also stepped in it in a couple of ways. I read Cal Thomas's article this morning, and, you know, I think it's very polite and kind to everyone involved. But truly, there, you know, I don't mind, of course, pastors, even the chief Catholic pastor, saying, "Blessed are the peacemakers." My Lord, of course, we should hear those words. And I think it's an important reminder anytime we're involved in conflict, anytime we're involved in you know, the killing of war, to really, really, you know, dwell on,
1: sure,
2: you know, are we where we should be? Are we going too far? But of course, to say that all war is wrong would be not only foolish, it would...
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4: 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It comes from staying close to Jesus. And the beautiful part? Light was never made to be kept to yourself. 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
7: You can learn a lot from the way a mom says your name. There's comfort in it, warning in it, love in it. Sometimes all at once. Moms have a language all their own. They can say, "Text me when you get there," and mean, "I love you, be careful, and I won't sleep until I hear from you." They know when something's wrong. They know how to carry a family in prayer, hold things together when life gets messy, and keep loving through seasons that are beautiful, complicated, or just plain hard. It shows up in a phone call, a meal, a well-timed question, or just the steady way a mom keeps showing up. That kind of love is strong, and in so many ways, it reflects the heart of God, patient, faithful, and near. So to every mom listening today, thank you for the love, the prayers, the strength, and the ways you keep showing up. From the Cornerstone, part of your mix, part of your life.

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1: Back for a few more minutes. We are privileged to have with us a little bit longer Joe Arlinghaus. And one of the things, Joe, I thought we might talk about is, as you point out, the fact that we have what is known as a just war criteria, which is found both in Catholic teaching and Protestant teaching. And we've had this idea that we would love to solve everything diplomatically, but when you are dealing with individuals who are seeking global domination or trying to implement the Third Reich or whatever that particular issue might be, diplomacy only gets you so far. And that's why, in some respects, as much as the Trump administration wanted to come up with some diplomatic solution, they simply were not going to allow Iran to have a nuclear weapon.
2: Absolutely. You know, there is a long history, which we Protestants and Catholics share, of teaching on when can you attack someone and what are the limits of it. And of course, it primarily starts with the great Augustine of Hippo and his writing on this matter at the end of the Roman Empire. But there is so much, and I think the most important thing that might have been overlooked by a few clerics was this is a duty of the civil authority. This has always been understood. It is not the duty of pastors. It is not the duty of bishops and priests. It is the duty of the civil authority. Now, the leader, the king, the president, he has a great duty before God to make this prudential judgment, right? You know, to figure out what the right thing is. He will be judged for it. And all of these other voices are simply guides or advice. And there's been a long understanding of this. You know, when the Pope spoke a little bit carelessly, I was tempted to, you know, I said out loud to myself, you know, he should go study the Battle of Lepanto, which the Pope himself was the leader of when the Christians of Europe, mostly the Catholics, in 1571, I believe it was, attacked in advance the Mohammedans, as they would have called them, the Ottoman Turks who were coming to crush Catholicism and Protestantism alike in the 16th century Europe. And there was an understanding, that sometimes you must attack first. It is not true, as some pacifists like to say, that the only war that's allowed is defensive war. Well, why would we have a just war theory if it was only to defending yourself? Who thinks you can't defend yourself? What fool would say you have to let people punch you in the head or stab you or shoot you? Anyway, there is, you know, what I've been happy about, and I'm sure the evangelical world isn't seeing this, but there have been some really powerful theological voices in Catholic America who have come out and spoken. There's a University of Texas philosopher, Jay Budashevsky, who mm-hmm. has written probably the best defense of this and explained just war theory. Probably the most popular Catholic bishop in America is Bishop Robert Barron from Minnesota, who's got a big online ministry. And he has reminded, even though he has defended the Pope some and called for kindness and respect, he has also pointed out what I did about this is a civic authority decision, period, end of story. And of course, who can act? You know, we sit here and we worry about nuclear war and say, well, we can't have just wars in the nuclear age. Well, of course we can, to prevent a nuclear war from these fanatics. I mean, I was 9 years old when they took over our embassy, and maybe it's an emotional reaction, but I don't dislike Islam half as much as I fear the Iranian Islamists. Those Ayatollahs, you know, I think they call it is it 12er Shiism, I think?
1: Correct.
2: I mean, those folks mm-hmm. really want to take over the world.
1: And yes.
2: We need to stop that. And we can't give them the means. They can't even give them a dirty bomb. Forget about a nuclear weapon. They have no business having any enriched uranium. So
1: But again, you mentioned some names. Jay Budiszewski has been on the program with us. Robert George, of course, at Princeton has been here. So we've certainly been able to hear from that. But going back to the conversation we had with, Paul Kinger, we can at least remember a time. And I guess since I'm the older one, maybe I can remember better even than you, of where you have John Paul II and you have Ronald Reagan and you have Margaret Thatcher. And in some respects, I would wish, in the best of all worlds, that the President of the United States and the Pope could bring about some of the kinds of changes that need to take place. And that was a very significant alliance. But if nothing else, I think you've given us a good perspective on what has happened and how to think that through. So if people would like to maybe read more about that, you've given us a couple of ideas of things that we could read if we were wanting to get a little better perspective on that. So what would those be again?
2: Well, I think the writing of Bishop Robert Barron on Just War, which is all over the internet, is worth reading. It is not Catholic proselytism. And, of course, that article by Jay Budiszewski, which happens to be in a very Catholic publication called Catholic World Report, is also just it's excellent exegesis that Martin Luther would love as much as any Catholic. And I do think we Christians, I know that we Catholics tend to pay a lot more attention to tradition and theologians and so forth, but of course it would be false to pretend that my Protestant brethren do not care about the opinions of great theologians of the past. So I think this just war theory is something we should all really be taking a moment to understand a little bit better so that we fully understand why this war is just, or at least we study whether we believe it is just. There's a certain place for prudential judgment here, and some of us might. I mean, I'm not terribly happy with war generally, but this may be the war I'm most comfortable with in my lifetime. So, enough said.
1: Well, again, it's just been great to have you on the program. Again, we do have a booklet that we've made available on the Just War Theory, as well as a variety of other issues as well. So, Joe, thank you for what you do. Again, I would encourage people to go to your website. We have that link there so they can find out more about Valor America. And that is also very easy to find, valoramerica.org. And if you're wondering what's going to be happening in the midterms, well, some of these very effective outreaches, commercials, and other things come from the work that you and your organization is doing. So thank you for joining us today here on Point of View.
2: And thank you for all you do, Kirby. Your ministry is a great blessing to the church.
1: Well, let's, if we can, take a break. And when we come back tomorrow, we have a couple of things to cover. The first is our good friend George Barnaby with us, and we're going to be talking about spiritual progress and regress of Gen Z. I think you're really going to appreciate that because he tries to, if you will, show a little bit of encouragement, but let's not overdo that, and we'll find out what we can and can't say and why even when we published a Outlook magazine a couple of months ago, we called it the rumblings of revival, the possibility of that, but let's not overplay it yet, but it gives us maybe some ideas on what we can do as individual Christians and what we can do as the church. Barry McGuire will be with us, and then we'll get into, of course, what's going on in China. We'll talk a little bit more about whether democratic socialists need a new model. And that piece by Noah Rothman, I think you already got a preview of that today. And a very good piece coming out by John Stossel about socialism and capitalism. Of course, we have those booklets because we recognize the younger you are, the more likely you are to think socialism is better than capitalism. And that's why we feel that that is a topic we will continually have to address here on Point of View. So if you appreciate what we are providing, some of the interviews we've done today, some of the content we've put on the table, let me encourage you to go to the website. You can click on that button that says donate. If you'd like to listen to it again, you can click on that button that says watch or listen. And most importantly, one more time, I thought I'd mention we are making available Declaration of Independence and Constitution. It's a booklet free of charge. We would certainly encourage you to get a copy of that, and we'd love to send it to you. As always, want to thank Megan for help engineering the program. Steve, thank you for producing the program. 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
3: Have you ever met a child you knew would do great things? 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Point of
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8: The issue isn't just, am I being motivated? We need to start motivating. Do I recognize it's not just about me? Do I realize that the small group that I'm a part of, that I attend, or the table that I'm a part of at women's or men's Bible study is not just, what can I get out of it? Are you taking that stuff and investing that in someone else's life? Are you taking what God has invested in you and spurring people on by your life to love and good deeds?

0: And welcome to Focal Point with author and pastor Mike Fabares. I'm Dave Drewy. Is there someone in your life who challenges you just a bit? Is there a person who's willing to push you when you're standing still or lagging behind? You might think, well, who needs friends like that? But the answer is, we all do. Today, Pastor Mike explains why a closer relationship with God requires people in your life who encourage us in the right direction. He calls the message Motivated by Real Christian Friends.
1: My wife always says when we hear those news stories of these movie stars, these gals that have babies and they lose all their weight, they look great about 3 or 4 weeks after they have a baby, she always says, but remember, they have a personal trainer, right? It's always somebody there pressing them and prodding them and policing their meals. And so, you know, that's how they live, so. And I thought of that yesterday. I was having lunch, stuff in my face. I was watching TV on my lunch break, and I saw Richard Simmons being interviewed on television. You remember him? Little curly-haired, skinny guy, you know, just a loud, gym short-wearing little guy who's lost like 120 pounds, and he's yelling at everybody else to lose weight. How irritating must that guy be? Following me to lunch, he'd have something to say. Watching me plop on the couch, he'd be yelling at me to get up and do something. And I thought, wow, what a guy that is. And then it dawned on me as I was watching him. I thought, that's why he's on television. That's why he's being interviewed. I mean, he's there and he's the guy they seek out to say, talk to us about nutrition and health and being fit, because he successfully prompted people to lose a lot of weight. Now, guys like me look at him and say, wow, that guy's irritating. And a lot of other people look at him and go, you know what, I'm so thankful for him. Because he has helped me lose a lot of weight, and now I'm healthy and I'm skinny and I'm fit and all that. When it comes to your walk with Christ and your spiritual health, and thankfully we're talking about that and not our physical health, God says you need some irritating people in your life. And I'm not kidding. I'm not making this up. As a matter of fact, if you have your Bibles, I want you to open to Hebrews chapter 10 as we continue in our series. And the Bible says, when it comes to the reason you were made, and that is to know your Creator and have an intimate, real, personal relationship with Him, what you need is some people that irritate you. Literally, and I mean this, this particular word is only used once in the Bible in a positive way. The rest of the times you see this, not only in the Bible, but outside in ancient Greek writings and extra biblical writings, it's a negative word. Like the crowd was incited to riot. This is the word here. The people were, I found one ancient extra-biblical manuscript that took this word that's translated to spur one another on. It's translated to pester. See, that doesn't sound positive. But the Bible says in this text that when it comes to our need to know God, we need some people in our lives that are going to, look at it, verse 24, consider how to spur us on to love and good deeds. I know sometimes I'm preaching, I'll throw out a Greek word, usually in frustration because I can't find a nice, tight, simple, terse equivalent in English. And one word I throw out a lot is the word teleos. Have you heard me say that word, teleos? Teleos. And I say that word because so often the English translations just don't do it justice. It's usually translated perfect or perfection. And that brings up in our minds this idea of someone who's got a perfect record or something that's flawless. Or something that doesn't have anything wrong with it. It's spotless. And that's not what the word teleos means. As a matter of fact, I've been thinking of that word repeatedly as I've studied in Hebrews chapter 10, though it never appears in this context, because what he's trying to get us to recognize is that we were made for God. And as Augustine said, our hearts will be restless until we find rest in Him. We saw that great exhortation that we are called to draw near to God, and because of Christ, we now can. And that word teleos, just right, that we are made in our hearts to connect with God. And when we have that, we start to get that sense of teleos, just right. It's that feeling that I get when I'm fumbling through my toolbox for 10 minutes, trying to find just the right tool for the problem that I'm trying to fix. You know, you finally find that wrench and it fits perfectly on that bolt. And you say, well, it's like it's made for it. Ah, it fits. That's the word teleos. And it doesn't mean that that wrench or that socket, it doesn't have any scratches on it. It just means that they fit together perfectly. And the Bible says we need to strive for that, to have that perfection. And He knows that we're all scratched and dented and we got our flaws. But the point is, He wants to get us to a place where we're fulfilling our purpose, where we see our lives and God's life start to go click and that, ah, it fits, it's right, it's teleos, it's just perfect. And the Bible says if you're going to experience that, after we had this great exhortation in the preceding verses, verse 22, draw near to God and all that great verbiage, now all of a sudden it's like a brand new topic, verse 24, but it's not a new topic. The point is, if you're going to get to this place of real genuine gratification and fulfillment in your relationship with God, you need some people that are going to push you, prompt you. They're going to even pester you a little bit to get to the place where you need to be in terms of love. And I don't think we're talking about love for each other. We're talking about our love for God, that connection with God, and good deeds, that service for God. And if you're going to get there, you need some trainers. You need some spiritual trainers in your life. And they're going to be the kind of people that are going to push you forward. And then, verse 25, it says you don't need to push those people away. As a matter of fact, you need to get together with those kind of people a lot. Don't give up meeting together, as some are in the habit of doing, but let's encourage each other. Let's really get in there and encourage each other, and we need it more, not less, and all the more as you see the day approaching. Jot this down. You and I, as it relates to our relationship with God, the ultimate reason that we were created, we need to, number one, get motivated. And the thing that's going to motivate us is some people around us that have the same passion and concern to know and serve God, to love Him and to serve Him more perfectly. And those are going to be the kinds of people that start to challenge our Christian life. And that isn't always going to feel good. It's just like us as parents. We look at our kids growing up, and it's interesting how the older they get and we watch them grow up, and the more they get to make their own independent choices, one of the concerns we really have in their lives is that they choose good friends, right? We're so concerned that they get to hang with the right people. And it's not just, by the way, a teenage concern. It needs to be an adult concern, because our Heavenly Father is looking at us and He's saying, you know, the people you choose to hang out with, the people you pull into your life, the people that you let into your sphere of influence are people that are either going to help your walk with God or they're going to hinder it. They're either going to help move you to what God has created you for, or they're really going to be a roadblock and a stumbling block for you. And that great passage, and I know you quote it to your teenagers, but it's a good one for God to quote to you as you think about this text. It's Proverbs chapter 13, verse 20. Do you remember that Bible verse? It says, he who walks with wise men will be wise, but the companion of fools suffers harm. And though it's not as dramatic as us, you know, grown-up adults, I know it's not as dramatic, but we can choose friends that really are for us foolish choices that will be a detriment to our spiritual walk, and it comes in a very benign package. It comes with people that just like to put their arm around us and tell us everything's fine. And when it comes to our relationship with God, they say, oh, you know what? God is a God of grace and a God of love, and so, you know what? You don't have to work too hard at this. You're okay, I'm okay, and the bar, you know what I'm talking about, is always nice and low for them, and they get around you, and they want the bar to be low for you. And they want you to think, well, you know, it's really, you don't have to work so hard. You don't have to pray so hard. You don't have to go to church a lot. You don't have to do those things. I mean, come on, God loves us. It's fine. It's about grace. And they're always lowering the bar for us. Caution, be careful. You and I need to, letter A, we need to find and seek out challenging Christian relationships. Challenging Christian relationships. You got to have some. You've got to have some people that unfortunately feel a little bit like Richard Simmons when it comes to your diet and your exercise. You need people that you're going to find are always going to say something when they watch you choose something that is less than conducive for your spiritual growth. And you know what? And I know the habit is, as it is in verse 25, that those are the kinds of people we sometimes say, I don't know, it's a lot of work to be a friend of that person. They're always talking about growing and God and evangelism and, and we want to push them away. Don't. You need those people. You need those folks in your life. You need to have people that are concerned for you like the Apostle Paul is concerned for you. Here's a couple great texts. Then you should jot them down. 1 Corinthians chapter 15, verse 58. I love that verse. It's the pinnacle of the writing of the first letter of 1 Corinthians. And Paul says this. It's a great prayer for these people. And I wonder how many friends pray this kind of prayer and say these kinds of things to you. Paul says this. Hey, brothers, he says, stand firm. Let nothing move you. Listen to this. Always give yourselves fully to the work of the Lord. Now, listen to that. A lot of our friends say, hey, you need to always work to give yourself a break. You know, you need to slow down. You need to relax a little bit. You just need to, you know, give yourself a little time off. Paul says this, you know, you need to stand firm. Don't let anything move. Be totally resolved. Always give yourselves fully to the work of the Lord. You got friends that say that kind of stuff to you? Do you have people in your life that are always kind of pushing you in the right direction? How about this? I love this statement as Paul writes the Romans in Romans chapter 12, verse 11. He says, never be lacking in zeal. Always be zealous, he says. He says, keep your spiritual fervor. He says, serve the Lord, be joyful in hope, patient in affliction, and faithful in prayer. You can hear him. He's just cheering these people on. Or how about Philippians chapter 1, verse 9? He says, guys, I'm praying for you that your love would abound more and more in knowledge and in depth of insight. Are there people in your life that are constantly saying those kinds of things to you? I mean, that's the kind of people that we need to say, yeah, I need to seek out that kind of relationship. Because when those people are in my life, they're constantly trying to direct me, push me, and even pester me a little bit to be a little bit more what God created me to be. And I tell you, you'll never look back at those relationships and say, well, I never should have invested in that relationship, because you'll see how their lives have helped to sharpen you, right? As iron sharpens iron, Scripture says, so one man sharpens another. We need those people in our lives to sharpen us, to help us grow in our walk with God. And we need it on three levels. This is a biblical model, and I just want to go outside of Hebrews chapter 10 real quick. But if you turn with me to Acts chapter 2, and if you would jot this down once you get there, we need to develop this kind of challenge on three levels in our lives, on three separate levels. And we'll bullet point those real quick. But let's turn to Acts chapter 2, and we'll see a great example of this. I want friends. I want people around me that are not, they're not content with the status quo. They recognize that we, as followers of Christ, need to go a little farther, need to dig a little deeper, need to serve a little bit more fervently, that we need to always be abounding in the work of the Lord. Those are people I need around me, and those are people that you need around you. And Acts chapter 2 shows us it happens on a few different levels. Look at verse number 46. Acts chapter 2, verse 46, it says, the early church was every day continuing to meet in the temple courts. Now, you remember the picture in Acts 2. They're there early on. There's preaching, and Peter's preaching, and all these people are coming to Christ. Matter of fact, look up at verse number 41. We know that on that day, after Peter's sermon, there were 3,000 people added to their number. So we got 3,000 plus the group that started out. And by chapter 5, we have over 5,000 people meeting regularly on the temple courts. That's a big group setting. And it says in verse 42, they were devoting themselves to the apostles' teaching. So some apostle would stand up and teach about Christ and direct people to trust in Christ and draw near to God. And there was someone up there preaching to them, and it was happening in a big group context. Let's just bullet point that as a subpoint there to letter B. Let's just say this. It needs to happen in a challenging kind of relationship as it relates to a church. So let's just call it this. We all need to seek out a challenging church. You need that. You got to have one. And in a day when a lot of people are trying to create and foster and promote churches that never challenge you, I think it's important for us to recognize that's not the call of Scripture. Your church should feel a little irritating sometimes. Does that ever happen? It happens. In a good church, it should happen. You should go out going, wow, I kind of felt like I kind of got, you know, that was tough. That was rough. He kind of pestered me this morning. Did you get pestered? I got pestered too. And instead of turning it into, you know, barbecued pastor for lunch, which often happens. You've had that, haven't you? Instead of doing that, maybe you should stand back like I should and say, you know what, that's exactly what church should be. Something to spur me on, incite me, invoke me, push me, pester me to love God more and do more good deeds. That's the point of church. That's what the apostles' teaching was all about. They weren't up there giving suggestions to people. They were up proclaiming with authority the teaching of Jesus Christ and the call for all of us to draw near to God. And so we need a challenging church. And I know I'm kind of preaching to the choir because most of you here, you're already committed to our church, and I trust it's irritating enough for you. But there are a lot of people out there that are looking for churches. They're shopping for churches that make them feel good. Pat me on the back, make me feel good. Affirm the things that I already know and already do. See, that's not the kind of church they need to be looking for. As a matter of fact, if you don't have a church that's pushing you forward, you're wasting your time there. You need to find a place where someone is there committed to God's word who is trying to push you a little bit further every single week that he preaches to you, okay? So that's a bottom line, baseline commitment. But in verse number 46, they do more than just meet together on the temple courts. There's another level of intimacy where there's

0: that are really annoying, they'll start licking a wound and they won't let it go. They'll just keep licking it till it gets 10 times worse. And when we get hurt, when someone hurts us, we tend to lick our wound until it gets worse. And the only thing that will stop a dog doing it is humiliating. You've got to put one of those things on it, those cones on their heads. And it's humiliating and embarrassing for the dog because it looks like it's a bark amplifier or something. I don't know. And it's humiliating for us when we've got a wound and we think we're justified to think these thoughts against this person that wounded us, but it's just going to get worse. It's going to turn bitterness into anger and hatred and even murder of the heart. And what you've got to do is humble yourself and say, I'm going to do what the Bible says and forget that which is behind. It's humbling to do that when you've got your own pride and you know you're in the right. But if you don't do it, things are just going to get worse. So we can learn from Cain and what he did to his brother because he let bitterness get in his heart and jealousy or whatever it was. Hmm. And right through scripture, we see again and again, David looking at Bathsheba when he's got wives. He should have been in the heat of battle. If he'd been in the battle, he wouldn't have been lusting after his neighbor's wife. But no, he's on walking the rooftops. Well, don't walk the rooftops. Just get in the heat of battle. Seek and save that which is lost. Get yourself busy for the kingdom of God, and you won't fall into sin as David fell in.
1: Cain and Abel, you make a point in the book that Cain and Abel, it isn't just a story relegated to the book of Genesis, but they're mentioned throughout the New Testament. Why do you think God wanted us to be told that story over and over again?
0: Because we're stupid. I don't know if you know that. You ever heard men need to be told things twice? Have you ever heard that?
1: No.
0: Yeah, when God speaks to men in the Bible, he often used their name twice. Saul, Saul, Samuel, Samuel. He just said their name twice because men have to be told things twice. You just have to tell a woman once and they remember. But men, often my wife will say, I told you not to do that. I said, did you tell me twice? She said, no, well, that's your fault. And we just need to be told over and over and over because we tend to forget these issues that are so important. And Cain left us a bloody path that we just don't want to follow of letting bitterness get a root within your heart. I don't know if you've noticed what roots do. They'll come through cracks in concrete, roots. And we've just got to say, no, we're not going to follow in the steps of these foolish people.
1: His newest book, Idiotic Things People Did in the Bible. It's wonderful, it's humorous, but it's sobering when you realize how holy God is and how far we've fallen. More with Ray Comfort right after this.
2: I went to the library, took my two little ones, walked in the door, and right in front of me, I'm not kidding, on a library card was the book How to Be Born Again by Billy Graham.
3: Books have a way of changing lives. Hi, I'm Mark Gothier with Crew and Making Your Life Count. For Dorla Schlitt, one library visit and a book by Billy Graham led her to Christ and to a lifelong passion for helping children understand God's Word.
2: Books have really played a big part in my life. So I devoured that book and God used it to bring me to a place of acknowledging my sin, knowing what he had done. And so I came to Christ and then 6 months later, John came through his own experience. And I had friends in my hometown and they kind of helped direct me to a Bible study and get myself a little more grounded in what God's Word said and what the Bible is about.
3: As Dorla studied the Bible and also saw Christ in the Old Testament, the scriptures came alive to her.
2: Both Old Testament and New Testament, because I grew up not knowing much about the Old Testament other than a few stories. I didn't see how anything was connected. And so that's what I did. Wrote The Adventure of the Scarlet Thread for a VBS program. And everyone loved it because I think a lot of us are in that similar situation. If we came to Christ later in life, a lot of things don't make sense. And I'm just thrilled that it will help younger people because they may be familiar with the stories and they'll grasp from it that God's Word is so good.
3: God's Word is powerful, and the stories we share can guide the next generation to Him. Every child can see His hand at work. Learn more at crew.org/life.
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1: We're visiting with Ray Comfort, which we love to do on a regular basis. He's an author and Bible teacher with over 100 published books. He's recognized by millions throughout the world through the TV program he hosts, the films he produces, and the resources from the ministry he founded, Living Waters. His latest book is called Idiotic Things People Did in the Bible. And to quote Ray, he writes in the book, these stories aren't just ancient history. They're warnings, lessons, and yes, sometimes tragic comedies that speak to our modern messes. As you will see, the spiritual stupidity isn't limited by era. Yet through it all, we're reminded that God is holy, merciful, and not to be trifled with. You put discussion questions at the end of every chapter. They're an opportunity for us to reflect on what you've just told us. So it's very much of a hands-on book to get us to think deeply about these important issues. I want to spend some time with King Saul, because you write about the fact that he obeyed.
2: Sorry, he's
1: kind
2: died.
1: Of.
2: You've missed out.
1: Exactly right. But, you know, he's a miserable character. And I was thinking how someone said once that pride is the pregnant mother of all sins. And I think that's so true. It is rebellion in the garden that was pride. It was rebellion in Saul. This idea that he obeyed kind of, sort of. And you point that out when you talk about Saul. What was the directive that God gave him to do that Saul didn't do, but then turned around and said, but I was obedient and in fact did do what you told me to do?
2: Yeah, he was told not to sacrifice, and he wasn't supposed to offer a sacrifice, because that was the priest was supposed to offer the sacrifice, but he thought he would just do it, and he did, and Samuel said obedience is better than sacrifice. And I see that with, I used to have a dog that would do all sorts of tricks when I told him to sit. He'd just roll over and do all sorts of circles, and I said, no, I don't care what you can do. I told you to sit, and your obedience is better than sacrifice. And Saul was like that dog, doing all sorts of things he wasn't told to do. Just sit. That's what you've been told to do. And you find that with kids too. You just want their obedience, and God wants our obedience. And thank God he's given us a new heart that wants to be obedient, because we've got that sinful nature we fight. Are you talking about pride being the pregnant mother? I can't remember what the quote was, but it was beautiful. You watch people trip over. I remember I was preaching open air once, and I saw this lady walk past me, and she tripped in front of the crowd just slightly. And really, you could see she hurt her ankle, but she walked perfectly for another 30 paces till she got round the corner where no one can see her, and she just crippled up with pain. Mm. I think how we're like that. We don't like people to see us being vulnerable, even being in pain. You know, we could fall over, and we're not worried about being hurt. We're worried about who saw me fall over. So pride comes in many different packages, and it stops so many people coming to Christ. The Bible says, and Psalm, I can't remember what it is, the wicked through the pride of his own countenance will not seek after God. I think it's Psalm 10, verse 4. The wicked through the pride of his face will not seek after God. So that's what stops so many people coming to the Savior, that old pride that's so stubborn.
1: Wow. When I was a child growing up, my mother, who loved the Lord and loved his word so much, would always say to us, her children, obedience is better than sacrifice. So I heard that 1,000 times growing up. So that one's really been drilled into my heart. When you talk about, you flip this in this section on Saul, and you talk about the things that Saul did that were disobedient, but then you turn it around and you tell us the things that please God. I want to linger here a little bit, because I wonder, in the midst of our busy days, if we ever just stop, set our mind on things above, and start thinking, what do I need to do to please God? I mean, I know he loves me unconditionally. I woke up this morning and the word said, he crowned me with loving kindness and tender mercies, and nothing and no one can separate me from his love. I mean, all of those things before my feet even hit the ground. But I wonder how often we think, what can I do today to please God? And you point out that the first thing is we need to exhibit faith, because faith pleases God. Tell me why we know that and how that manifests itself.
2: Yeah, so often I've said to people, non-believers, do you have faith in God? They say, oh, kind of. I said, do you have faith in your boss? Oh, yes. Do you have faith in your mother? Oh, yes. See, if you say to your boss, excuse me, sir, I don't have any faith in you, you're not going to keep your job. You say to your wife, honey, I don't trust you. You're going to be sleeping on the couch. And that may even be the ruin of your marriage, because that's what holds a marriage together is trust. And so human beings are insulted by a lack of faith. And the illustration I often use, and I've used it quite a lot, I'll say to someone, what's your name? And the guy says, oh, Paul. I say, oh, yeah, where do you live? He says, oh, just such and such a street. And I say to him, I don't believe you. And I watch their face drop. I said, I don't believe your name is Paul, and I don't believe you live in such and such a street. I said, how do you feel? And they say, weird. I said, it's because if I don't believe you, it means I think you're a liar, you're devious, and you're not worth trusting if I don't believe you. I said, if you, a mere man, are insulted by my lack of faith in your word, how much more do you think you insult a holy God by a lack of faith in his word? The Bible says, let none of you depart from the living God through an evil heart of unbelief. It says, he that believes not God has made him a liar. So I said, don't you insult God by a lack of faith in his promises. So one great man, I don't know who it was, maybe Luther said, what greater impiety, what greater insult can there be than not to believe the promises of God? And proof we believe God's promises is joy and peace, or our joy and peace. The Bible says we have joy and peace in believing. So if you believe God's promises, you'll have peace and joy. What does that mean? Well, if I say to you, I'm going to give you $1 million in half an hour, if you believe that, I mean, seriously, totally believed, you'd do cartwheels. You'd say, oh, now I can get a jacuzzi in my prayer room. You would say, $1 million in 30 minutes? If you didn't believe, you'd say, oh, you're a liar. No faith, no joy. If you believe God's promises, you'll have joy unspeakable. You'll be full of glory because you believe God's word. And that's the joy of the Lord is our strength.
1: Wow. I love everything that Ray writes, but I have to tell you, there's something very important about this book. While it's humor that draws you in, because it's called Idiotic Things People Did in the Bible with a hysterical cover, you really get into the characteristics of God and what people did in the Bible when they disobeyed, when they did not do what God told them to do, and what the consequences were. So these are life lessons for all of us to know and understand the character of God and to be obedient to God through righteous living and faithful living. Back after this.
3: 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Ed, we've been talking about how to handle worry recently. Philippians says, don't worry about anything, but in everything through prayer and petition with thanksgiving, present your requests to God. And the peace of God, and I think you know the rest, which surpasses all understanding, will guard your hearts and minds in Christ Jesus.
4: 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By God's grace, we are now preparing for discharge tomorrow. 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Thank you.
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5: 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I'm Jonathan McKee, author of Parenting Generation Screen, with Plugged In by Focus on the Family.
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1: 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We're spending the hour with Ray Comfort, always time well spent, author and Bible teacher with over 100 books published. You know him as the co-host of Way of the Master, heard around the world. He has a TV streaming platform. He's got a YouTube channel. He just puts out all kinds of resources, directs movies. I mean, I just love it. The creativity just flows out of Ray. Why? Because he loves God, he loves his word, and he loves people. And he's willing to go anywhere to tell anyone about the good news of the gospel of Jesus Christ, and does it in the most compelling way. So his latest book is called Idiotic Things People Did in the Bible. And I want to underscore a Bible verse that Ray put in the beginning, coming from the book of Romans, because this isn't just about sharing the gospel, which is what we so frequently talk about with Ray. He teaches us how to do it by appealing not to the mind, but to the conscience, which is why he says when he does these Turning Point USA events, you know, questions come up about homosexuality and all that other kind of stuff. But he said that's where the point of conflict, and he made this point when he did the Fox interview, that's where the point of conflict takes place. But when you appeal to the conscience, that's where the quickening takes place. And that's exactly what he's teaching us to do. And boy, I tell you, it's changed the way I share the gospel. I hope it's impacting you as well. So the verse from Romans 15 that he put in was this: for whatever things were written before were written for our learning, that we, through the patience and the comfort of the scriptures, might have hope. So while it has this wonderfully comic title, Idiotic Things People Did in the Bible, what Ray does is he walks through several Bible stories, tells us what people did, gives us the quote scoop on the story, and then asks us to reflect on what we've just read. And in so doing, you grow up in him. You get off that diet of milk, you move to meat, and you get some spiritual heft on your bones, which is so necessary. So I want to talk about the Majority Spy Report. I love this story, Ray. I go back to it all the time, particularly because we are a fearful people as a nation right now. And I wish I could tell you that fear resides outside the church, but it's as much in the church as it is outside. So for people who don't know the story of the 12 spies that were sent out, two groups, one of 10, one of two, and there were two markedly different reports that came back. But the Majority Spy Report put fear in people's hearts. Tell us the story.
2: Yeah, they went out to check out the Promised Land, and they came back and says, there's giants in the land. And we tend to do the same thing when we go out evangelizing. There's giants in the land. Every every Zacchaeus becomes a Goliath in a split second when we try to witness to him. And that's because we fight a spiritual battle. I get whispers all the time that just like, go home, stay home, don't go out, don't share the gospel. You know, you don't know how the person's going to react. And I just take no notice. And Caleb and Joshua had a good report. They said, no, God is with us and nothing can be against us. And we've got the New Testament to grab those wonderful promises, especially from Romans. If God be for us, who can be against us? We're more than conquerors through him that loved us. Think of those words. How can you be more than a conqueror? You get up top of Mount Everest, you're a conqueror of Mount Everest. How can you be more? What, float 15 feet above Mount Everest or what? But that's where we are in Christ. We're more than conquerors because God is with us. And so that's the confidence we should have when we share the gospel. We need to be filled with faith, trust in God, and not let fear grip our hearts. And I was speaking to a girl today in a local college. I said, would you like to come on camera and talk about the things of God? What happens after you die? She says, oh, no, I don't even like to think about that. I said, why? She said, I'm so scared of death. And I said, well, I'm going to share with you how the Bible says you can be free from the fear of death. And I shared her that little principle of jumping out of a plane without a parachute at 120 miles an hour. How's that going to make you feel? She said, terrified, just the thought of it, because you're going to hit the ground at 120 miles an hour on your face. I said, what say someone gives you a parachute that you know is going to open? You just don't believe it. Your mother packed it. How are you going to feel? Now you're going to hit the ground at 12 miles an hour on your feet. So that parachute is going to just get rid of your fears. And as much faith as you have in the parachute, if you have faith in the parachute, 100%, you'll have no fear. If you're fearful, it shows you don't trust the parachute. And the Bible says, put on the Lord Jesus Christ. Trust in him with all your heart. And if you've got faith in Jesus, when you pass through the door of death, you'll have no fear if you've got 100% faith. And that's what God has given us in the Savior, something to overcome our fear of death, which haunts the ungodly. And so what we have in Christ is just treasure in earthen vessels. If I could only get a grip of what we've got, I'd shout it even louder from the housetops, but I don't find any words in the English language to describe what we had. Even the Apostle Paul has problems with it if you read scripture. Thanks be unto God for the unspeakable gift. It was unspeakable. He couldn't find words either to describe what we have in Christ. But it's more precious than all the gold and all the silver combined. Eternal life is in the Savior, not some dead religion, but this promise of immortality to all those that trust in the Savior.
1: Wow. So talk to me about the idea of perspective. You had 10 spies that came back and said, they're giants in the land, we're just grasshoppers. You had 2 spies that came back and basically said, God is with us, what can happen to us? Same land, different perspective. Why and how do we change our perspective then?
2: I think it's our view of God that comes into it. If you think God really is the guy that reaches out his finger and plays touch fingers with Adam, well, you'll have no real faith in him. But if you look at the lightning, just think for a minute, God created lightning, and the thunder that rolls and makes the windows of your house just rumble because it's so powerful. You think about the thought that if you don't do this, but if you went to the sun and cut it in half and then grab the middle atom and then cut that in half, turned it over, you can say to yourself, God saw this because he made it. And so when your perspective of God is according to what the Bible reveals him as, then your faith in God will explode and no problem will be too great for you. You know, when you're in darkness and you things aren't going right. And I've been studying scripture and talking to my wife about this during the readings. And it seems to be a principle is that when God says something to you, often things get worse, not better, worse. Mm-hmm. Happened with Lazarus died. I'll just get Jesus to come and heal him. No, things got worse. Lazarus died and he was 4 days dead and stunk. That's really bad. And then you've got Moses. Go and deliver the children of Israel. I'll be with you. So Moses goes, and what happens? Things get worse before they get better. And even when they got out of Egypt, they got to Pharaoh starts chasing them. And then when God delivered them with a pillar of fire between them, they're at the Red Sea and can't get across. Things get worse. Then God opens the Red Sea. Then they're going to enter the promised land any moment. 40 years wandering in the desert. So as Christians, it's just one trial after another that drives you to your knees, and that's the safest place you can be as a Christian, on your knees. So we need to rejoice in trials and say with David, these afflictions that I have drive me closer to the Savior. And these light afflictions, which are but for a moment, work for us, not against us, a far more exceeding and eternal weight of glory.
1: Mm. That's a whole perspective.
2: Can you hear whining in the background in the studio?
1: No,
2: could
1: cannot.
2: You hear that?
1: No.
2: No, well, I was just going to say, it's not my wife, it's my dog. She's pretty well behaved. She's just,
1: you know,
2: lie down, you beast. Lie down, you beast. It's not so.
1: Now, I know it's bad theology, but your dog must be the most saved dog on the planet, because that dog hears the gospel all the time, which is wonderful.
2: She will sit there for an hour on my bike, just not saying a word. And I just so appreciate it, because the previous dog used to whine. I'd move him away and he'd whine because he was moved away. I'd move him close and he'd still whine. But she's really good, except when I'm in a studio for an hour. She just says
1: she wants her dad. That's exactly right. I want that lap now. That's all there is to it. Well, so going back to the question of perspective, which is so important, you write about Caleb having a, quote, different spirit. What was that different spirit and how do we get it?
2: Well, we have received a spirit that's not the spirit of fear. And I think it's relevant. The Bible says you have not received the spirit of fear, but of power, love, and a sound mind. When we come to Christ, we receive the Holy Spirit, and it's not the spirit of fear. And fear is good in one sense, because it drives us away from sin. The fear of the Lord is the beginning of wisdom. Through the fear of the Lord, men depart from evil. But there is a fear that has torment. We don't have that when we come to Christ. We have the spirit of power, love, and a sound mind. And I think it's very relevant to look at that scripture and say, until we come to Christ, we don't have power, love, and a sound mind. The whole world is insane. And I say that seriously. It's insane because God offers everlasting life to those that are sitting in the shadow of death, and all they want to talk about is evolution and this and that. And we say, no, listen to what we're saying. The gift of God is eternal life through Jesus Christ, our Lord. Just repent and trust in him, and you can have everlasting life, avoid the power of death and the reality of hell. And they say, no, I just want to serve sin, because they love their sins. And that's an insane world. And when you come to Christ and receive that power, love, and a sound mind, that truth sets you free. And suddenly, for the first time in your life, you know why you're alive. You know what you're doing. You know where you're going when you die. And there's no greater comfort than that. And that's what the scriptures say we can have in Christ.
1: Ray, talk to me a minute about perseverance. When you talk about these things, I know that so many people listening all across the country say, that's truth, it resonates, it resides pleasantly in my heart, but it isn't going to be instantaneous. So many of these things that you talk about, we have to practice again and again and again, do we not?
2: Yes, absolutely. You got to read the word daily without fail and soak your soul in the word of God. Let me share something with you that helps me persevere when I'm sharing with the lost. I like to give them the scenario. So you're walking past a wooden house, two stories, and you know, on the second story, there's a guy who's a night shift worker and he's asleep in the afternoon. He always sleeps in the afternoon. And you see there's a fire in the basement. There's smoke and there's flames. So you grab a stone, you throw it at the guy's window. The guy comes to the window and says, what are you doing? You say, your house is on fire, get out. He says, just knock it off, I'm tired. I'm going back to bed. If this keeps up, I'm calling the police. So go away. And he closes the window and leaves. And we'll pick up the story in the second half.
1: That, ladies and gentlemen, is a professional. Good. We'll leave the burning house, pick it up when we get back. Ray Comfort is with us. His newest book is called Idiotic Things People Did in the Bible. It is a wonderful book, a rich book about what the Bible has to say about the character of God and what happens when we are foolish. More after this.
8: Scientists have discovered something in the human body, something that's been there all along, but even the most brilliant doctors had no idea. They've always believed and taught that there were two circulatory systems, and it turns out there's a third. Most of us learned and probably forgot long ago that there are two circulatory systems in the body, the cardiovascular and the lymphatic. But now scientists say there is also a circulatory system in the connective tissue that functions like a cellular stocking wrapped around every muscle, nerve, blood vessel, and organ. And now, says the New York Times, the human body looks less like a patchwork quilt and more like a knitted blanket. We can marvel, but we shouldn't be surprised. Psalm 139 praises the one who knit each of us together in our mother's womb. My frame was not hidden from you when I was being made in secret, intricately woven in the depths of the earth. I'm David Wolin at haventoday.org.
9: Hello, this is Paul Cannings. Stay tuned for a quick word that will touch your life. This formula for having productive answers to our prayers so that we live a confident life. Because a life of prayer is a life that is automatically demonstrating that it is submissive to God and surrendered to Him and completely trust Him. Well, how do we deal with the issue of fear? Well, John actually addresses that in 1 John chapter 5. He says, there is no fear in love, zero fear. But perfect love kicks it out. Perfect love casts out fear. So what is this perfect love? When we start off with truth, and then we continue to live out that truth by our commitment to keep it, John is saying the love of God is perfected in us. When the love of God is perfected in us, we have no need to fear. And that's why he goes on to say, whoever confesses that Jesus is Son of God, God abides in him and he in God. We have come to know and have believed the love which God has for us. God is love, and the one who abides in love abides in God, and God abides in him. So since God is abiding in this person and they're abiding in God, there's no need to fear God. He says, my heart is assured when I come to him, because God abides in me and I abide in God, and the Spirit of God leads me to obey God, and I'm committed to keep God's word. He already knows my concerns, and he was waiting for me to come anyway, because he says, approach his throne with boldness, because he is our friend.
10: For more information on today's topic or other helpful resources, log on to powerwalkministries.org.
1: We're visiting with Ray Comfort, who is the author of over 100 books. He is a Bible teacher. He loves to share the good news of the gospel of Jesus Christ. He is known by millions around the world because of the programs he hosts, the films he produces, and the resources that come out of his ministry, Living Waters. His latest book, it's called Idiotic Things People Did in the Bible. And just before the break, there was a house on fire occupied by a sleeping man who was being warned by someone to get out, and he didn't want to get out. So pick up the story.
2: Yeah, house on fire, he's been sleeping, so you throw a stone to wake him up. He comes to the window and he says, what are you doing? I'm throwing a stone at your window because your house is on fire. Get out. He says, I don't believe you. I'm going back to sleep. I'm tired. Stop this. And if you keep it up, I'm calling the police. He closes the window. So this is a test of your character. What do you do? Do you say, okay, burn to death, I don't care, and walk off? And often the person will say, no, I will throw more stones at the window. I'll bang on his door. I'll smash things. I'll scream out to him because his life's at stake. And I say, well, that's the problem I've got with you. Your house is on fire and you don't know it. You're asleep. So let me start throwing stones at you. I've got 10 of them, but I'm only going to use 3 or 4. So here we go. And let's see if you're going to be offended or you're going to appreciate me awakening you. How many lies have you told? Ever stolen something? Ever used God's name in vain? Looked with lust? Had sex before marriage? And as I go through, I can say, so what's going to happen to you on judgment day? So I'm going to be guilty. Would you go to heaven or hell? And I say, I'm going to hell. Say, can you smell the smoke? And my guy the other day says, I smell the smoke. So he's beginning to be awakened. And then I say to him, now, I got another problem here. I don't want to just awaken you. I want to alarm you. I don't want you to lie in the bed and say, smell the smoke. The house is on fire. I want you to run out. And that's what we need to tell people in Christ. You've got to run away from sin. You've got to see that as being the death of you. It's going to take you to hell. And so our job as Christians isn't just to awaken. It's to alarm. It's to do what Paul did with Felix, reason of sin, righteousness, and judgment to come, and to a point where Felix trembled, or give the Philippian jailer his own personal earthquake, so that fear fills their hearts, so they flee from wrath that's to come. This isn't the sort of preaching we hear nowadays from the feel-good preachers, but it's what we should be preaching, because we should be warning every man that we may present every man perfect in Christ. And when people come out the other side, like that guy comes out of his house and says, oh, thank you so much for smashing my window with a rock. I'm so grateful. And when people realize your motive for throwing stones at them and pointing out their own sins, they'll often say, thank you so much for talking to me. And that's what this lady did today when I talked to her about the gospel. At the end, she said, you know, I just prayed the other day, God, I'm scared of dying. And she says, you show up today and ask that question. Mm. And I say, thank you, Lord, that you're leading and guiding. And that's a part of the abundant life. The abundant life doesn't mean you live a happy, clappy Christian life. It just means that you'll know God is with you. It's a full life. You know, people say when you come to Christ, things will be, you know, much better. Well, sometimes, as I said, they get worse. Paul wasn't a happy, clappy Christian. Jesus was a man of sorrows, acquainted with grief, but he had a joy above his fellows. And that's the state of mind that we should be in. We should be a man of sorrows, a woman of sorrows, seeing what's around us, all the horror this world goes through. And we're acquainted with grief, but at the same time, we have this joy of the Lord, which is our strength, a joy above our fellows, as says of Jesus.
1: Hmm. Let me just get one little more story in, if I can, in a book filled with stories. I want to talk about Saul for a minute, because you really made me do some deeper thinking about Brother Paul. You know, he was not somebody who was a pagan. He wasn't someone who was godless. He was trained by the best rabbi of the day, and he was a God-fearer. And so he thought he was in obedience to God by pursuing Christians. And then I hadn't thought deeply about that before. He was a domestic terrorist, and this was a man who was giving approval to the stoning of the first martyr of the church, Stephen. So, I mean, you talk about a 180, Dr. Jekyll and Mr. Hyde. This was a complete and total conversion of who this man was. The thing, though, that made me think deeper about the story after reading your book was, wow, I never thought about the fact that Paul thought he was being obedient. It wasn't just his animus toward the Christians. He thought he was being a good God-fearer by going after the Christians. Why was he so deluded?
2: Well, he had a zeal without knowledge. He thought the commandment was ordained to life, but it was death to him. And you see his testimony in the book of Romans, where he thought he was doing God's will. He thought he was righteous in the sight of God until the law showed him that sin was exceedingly sinful. So he has zeal without knowledge. And that is a very dangerous state to be in. It's like meeting a brain surgeon and say, hey, how you doing? He says, oh, good. I got a lot of zeal, but I don't have any knowledge. Well, you don't want a brain surgeon. You want him to have knowledge and how to do something correctly. And you don't want a pilot who has zeal without knowledge. Yeah, I just love flying this plane really fast, but I don't know how to land it. No, you want zeal with knowledge. And that's what the law, the commandments bring. When you understand the holiness of God, the righteousness of God, the justice of God, why Jesus had to die, because God is the habitation of justice. Mm. And that's the revelation each of us need to have of the holiness of God. And that helps us keep our heart free from sin. You know, you talked about me being on Fox. Did you know the background story of that? I showed up at Fox. I sent them video, and I had two videos I sent them, one with Charlie Kirk commending one of my books, which was great, and then another me of preaching it, and they didn't use those videos. So I had like 1 minute to go on Fox, and I didn't have a clue what I was going to say, and I'd even written a little prayer on my phone. God, if you don't help me, I'm just in big trouble. Please help me now. And I left my phone with its notes, which are in the wrong direction, with my guy that drove me there, and I went on there, and God certainly helped, because I was asked, you know, what did you talk about? And then says, here's Ray talking about hell. Here he is talking about sin. And I couldn't believe I was on Fox talking like this. And so I thank God that those doors opened and I was able to share the gospel with so many.
1: And to see the response, I'll repeat myself again, Ray, to watch the response of the host who just, he was absolutely riveted in what you were saying and then ended. And it was spontaneous. It wasn't being, you know, artificially created by any stretch of the imagination. He said, Ray, if you've got more video, please come back again. So it really, and what I thought was so wonderful about that moment is that everything you've ever said about appealing to the conscience, you were doing it not only to the host, but you were doing it to the watching national audience as well. You exemplified that power to stay away from the conflict point, but go to the conscience point. And that's where doors begin to open. So, Ray, thank you so much. I absolutely love the book. There are just a ton of stories. I've touched on a few of them. What's good about this book is that while it's got this wonderfully humorous title that will bring you in, and as Ray knows, as the author of now over 100 books, that cover is a reason that people will either pick up or not touch your book. And so he gets this gift from the Lord to create this wonderful cover for his book, Idiotic Things People Did in the Bible. But then you get into it, and you get into the Word, and you start discovering the characteristics of who our God is and how he's not a God to be trifled with, the consequences of bad decisions, and the fruit of obedience.
11: American Family News, I'm Robert Thornton. Senate Republicans today again blocked Democrat legislation that would halt President Donald Trump's war with Iran. But the number of GOP senators voting against the war grew. Republican Senator Lisa Murkowski of Alaska voted against the war for the first time since it began at the end of February. Two other Republicans, Senators Susan Collins of Maine and Rand Paul of Kentucky, also voted against the war as they had done so previously. The Trump administration's anti-fraud task force says it is deferring more than $1 billion in Medicaid money to California. Fox's Jessica Rosenthal reports.
12: Vice President J.D. Vance announced from the White House that $1.3 billion would be deferred in payments to California's Medicaid program.
13: We're not talking about withholding people's benefits. We're talking about turning off the resources that the state government should be using to police fraud.
12: He said some states aren't taking fraud seriously, noting Hawaii hasn't had any fraud prosecutions within their Medicaid program over the last few years. And in the past year, while New York has had just 9 cases, Indiana has had many more.
13: Does anybody here seriously think that the good people of Indiana are 12 times more likely to commit fraud than the people of New York? No, of course not. That's absurd.
12: The task force also announced a nationwide moratorium on all new hospice applications. Jessica Rosenthal, Fox News.
11: Fox reports that today China reiterated its opposition to U.S. arms sales to Taiwan ahead of President Donald Trump's arrival in Beijing for high-stakes talks with Chinese President Xi Jinping, as tensions over the island's status remain a central flashpoint. Channel News Asia reported that the issue of Taiwan, which China claims as its own territory, is expected to be a key topic during Trump's meetings with Xi. After being convicted for the murder of his wife and son, Alec Murdoch is getting a retrial as the South Carolina Supreme Court overturned his convictions. Here's Fox's Madison Scarpino.
14: The infamous former South Carolina attorney now gets the chance to prove that he did not kill his wife and he did not kill his son. The state Supreme Court unanimously overturning the murder convictions and Murdoch's double life sentences, as the justices say the former court clerk, Becky Hill, tainted the jury, specifically wanting them to give Murdoch a guilty verdict to sell more copies of the book she planned to write. And they say Hill let her desire for public attention overcome her duty to her oath of office. Hill did plead guilty to perjury, obstruction of justice, and misconduct back in December. She's now serving 3 years of probation. And on top of the court clerk aspect of this, the justices also say bringing evidence of Murdoch's financial crimes into the murder trial was going too far.
11: A YouTube influencer is leaving his home country of Italy because socialism does not work. AFN Steve Jordahl reports.
15: Davey 504 is an Italian bass player who has a channel with 13.8 million subscribers, which he built from scratch. He plays bass lines and issues challenges to his viewers, looks like he's having fun, and probably makes a good living. Here, he's analyzing Michael Jackson bass lines.
16: It's a masterclass of why groove is the only thing that actually matters.
15: But in his latest video, he says he's officially closing the Italy chapter of his life.
16: For years, I had faith in my country. I paid over 60% of what I earned in taxes. I told myself if those taxes help improve my country, better future for the next generation, then it's a price I'm proud to pay.
15: But he started asking what he was getting for his 60%.
16: Healthcare is free, sure. But if you ever try to use it for something urgent, if you need to see a specialist or you need an important scan, then the waiting list are 6 months, even 1 year long.
15: He says the moment he lost faith

friends. This is Janet Parshall. Thanks so much for choosing to spend the next hour with us.

0: the capital T and truth with a small t. So this whole broadcast, this whole program that I've been doing from the nation's capital for umpteen decades now is predicated on the idea that you and I go out into the marketplace of ideas so that we can influence and occupy, so that we can seek the welfare of the city, so that we remember that when the righteous rule, the people rejoice, all of those wonderful things that were told in scripture, but also we're fishing for men. And that's where the fish hang out, in the marketplace of ideas. So when we get out there, here's what we're going to find. We're going to find all kinds of merchants who are going to sell shabby goods, cheap goods, counterfeit goods, but also we're going to find people who proclaim and know the truth. How do I know that? Well, I'm going to borrow from a fellow by the name of John Bunyan. In the late 1600s, he writes this classic, which, by the way, is the second most published book in the history of publishing, next only to the Word of God. And he writes Pilgrim's Progress. And in this fabulous allegorical journey where a Christian throws off his backpack of sin on his way to the celestial city before he crosses over and hears the roar coming up from glory, he also finds himself, along with his companion, a fellow by the name of Faithful, in a place called Vanity Fair. He didn't want to go. Just like you and me, most of us don't want to go to the marketplace of ideas. How come? Because we're going to be called knee-jerk, reactionary, homophobic members of the religious right, Christian nationalists, whatever the pejorative du jour is. And so we want to retreat and we want to hide and we become ashamed of the gospel of Jesus Christ, which is exactly the antithesis of what we should be doing in a world that's growing darker by the moment. But Christian didn't want to go. Faithful didn't want to go. And so Bunyan writes that they actually tried to disguise themselves. They pulled their shirts up around their face, Bunyan writes. When they got there, the merchants picked him up right away. Something about being a follower of Jesus. You kind of, if you're living authentic Christianity, you tend to stand out in a crowd. They stood out. The merchants recognized that. And so they started shouting at Christian and Faithful and said, "Buy, buy, buy." And Christian and Faithful retreated momentarily and then realized whose they were and where they were and what they were supposed to be doing. And so they decided that they would respond. And you know what their retort was? It's exactly what you and I should be saying today. We only buy the truth. Couple of things impactful in that statement. Number one, in that cacophony of chaos known as the marketplace of ideas, there are truth tellers. There are truth sellers, only they give it away for free. And it means that Christian and Faithful were capable of discerning truth from falsehood. That's what this whole program is all about. And so when the book comes before me called Living in the Days of Deception, and the subtitle, by the way, resonates with this program, How to Discern Truth from Culture's Lies, I thought, that's the manifesto for this program. Then when I find out that it's written by Jack Hibbs, well, I didn't walk. I ran to find out if Jack could join me to talk about this book. If you don't know who Jack Hibbs is, let me introduce him to you. He's the senior and founding pastor of Calvary Chapel, Chino Hills. That's based in Southern California. He's the founder and president of Real Life Ministry and a nationally syndicated TV and radio show that literally is heard by millions around the globe, by the way. He loves to teach the Word of God line upon line. He is exceptional in his expositional Bible teaching, and he's written some fabulous books. But the latest one is really a clarion call for the church today. It's called Living in the Days of Deception. And on that, just one quick thought to set the stage. When I was a teenage kid growing up in the church, came to faith early in life, there is a verse that rock, rattled, and rolled my world, and it still makes me uncomfortable today. It's found in Matthew 24:24. For false messiahs and false prophets will appear and perform great signs and wonders to deceive, if possible, even the elect. And I would say to the Lord night after night after night, Father, please, I have the imputed righteousness of Christ. How in the world can I ever be deceived? And that's been a real concern in my life all along. Come to Washington, D.C., which is where I talk to you every day from, and I can tell you it's real easy to be deceived. And that's why we have to make sure that we know truth and we know how to discern it. Why do I know it? Because this is war. How do I know that? Colossians tells me that we're to be careful to not be taken captive through vain and hollow philosophies predicated on this world rather than on the Word of God. So Jack Hibbs' book is a mandatory read in my classroom. Jack, thank you so much for giving me the gift of 1 hour of your time. Thank you even more for such a timely and excellent book. I appreciate your being here.
1: Well, Janet, thank you so much for the opportunity, and I just hope that our time together is worthy of your grace and the things that you've said. You were just unpacking the truth around us in light of all of the darkness. This is an amazing time. So, thanks again.
0: Well, thank you for the way you teach and the way you write. You talked about the study of the last days. Now, we talk about them a lot. How can you not? When you see what happens October 7th in Israel, and if you're a student of the Word, if you're going through life, like Billy Graham says, with the Bible in one hand and the newspaper in the other, you start asking questions about the Latter-day

0: days, the last days, the end times. And certainly the ascendancy of deception all around us certainly has to catch our attention as well. But you put a remarkable perspective on the events of the last days, and you talk about what they're called to do in terms of validation. God, the Bible, Jesus Christ, the Messiah's identity, and to get our attention. Talk to me about this idea of validation.
1: Well, everything today is to be validated. I know that sounds clichéic, but the fact of the matter is, you know, we've got these comments made by news pundits. Well, we ran this through the fact checkers, or the fact checkers say this or that. To validate is to confirm the reliability, the authenticity of something. When we look around the world today, the narrative of so many things that are being said, we can't even prove if they're true anymore. However, we're not afloat without an anchor. The fact of the matter is that it is the Word of God. It's the Bible. You laid it out perfectly clear. The Bible tells us that we can know the truth, and that truth will set us free.
0: Amen. When we come back, I want to dive into the idea of deception that you write about so beautifully in your book. The book is called Living in the Days, and it's spelled D-A-Z-E. Great play on words. Days of Deception, How to Discern Truth from Culture's Lie. Excellent brand new book from Jack Hibbs, senior pastor, founding pastor of Calvary Chapel in Chino Hills, based in California. Back after this.

0: What if generosity became so normal that people just expected it from you? 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
2: What can you share with a friend to help them believe that Jesus rose from the dead? One specific response is that Jesus accurately predicted his death and resurrection. Jesus told his disciples in Mark chapter 10 that he would die and return after 3 days. No one understood or believed him. Yet 3 days after his death, his tomb was empty. Hundreds witnessed the resurrected Jesus. Why did so many people believe Jesus? It's because he proved his message to be true. He predicted his resurrection, return to life, and his followers passionately shared their eyewitness accounts with others, even to the point of their own deaths. The tomb was empty because Jesus is alive.
1: For additional resources on this topic, log on to johnankerberg.org.
3: The Bible doesn't hide the failures of its greatest heroes. 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We have the privilege of spending the hour with Pastor Jack Hibbs, who's the senior and founding pastor of Calvary Chapel Chino Hills, based in California. His brand new book is called Living in the Days of Deception, How to Discern Truth from Culture's Lies. And because so many of my dear listeners all across the country are friends of Moody Broadcasting, you should know that one of the persons who endorsed this book is Pastor Lutzer. That's an imprimatur of approval from our camp, so we really appreciate that. Jack, I want to talk about the idea of spiritual deceivers. And it's, I think, paramount you start by just unpacking words. When we talk about being deceived spiritually, what do we mean?
4: Well, first of all, there's a prerequisite for being deceived, and that would be ignorance of what is being propagated. Paul the Apostle, over and over again, you referenced what Jesus said in Matthew 24, that if we do not know what the Word of God has said, then we are by default set up to be deceived. And so when we've got an age like we do today, where we've got a lot of churches and a lot of people attending church, Janet, but are they teaching the Bible? You know, people will say, well, isn't that an old book? Well, of course it's an old book, but I'll go further than that. It's an eternal book. The truth of the Bible never changes. It's God's expressed will to man on earth. And so when Jesus says what he says, he's just not saying that to somehow hype up the crowd. He's actually announcing that you better get the Bible on and in your heart, because there's going to be those who will be performing miraculous deeds. Imagine that. People have forgotten that Pharaoh's magicians threw their rods down and became serpents. That was a demonically mimicked deception. And Jesus said there's going to be deception in the last days that will be at its worst. And I'm so glad, Janet, you stressed something. I don't know if you're

0: supposition is you're in the Word. When we start to drift out of the Word, we get stuff like Barnefines, like Bible-believing, born-again, professing Christians say, well, maybe Jesus sinned. I don't really believe in the devil. I'm not sure that Jesus is the only way to salvation. These are not sidebar stories. This is the cornerstone of Christian orthodoxy. So you can't blame the world when the follower of Christ decides they're going to go on a starvation diet and then gets deceived. So in other words, there's hope here. Even though this stuff is going to happen, what you're stressing throughout the book is that you don't have to be afraid of this stuff. You just need to be immersed in His Word.
1: Well, I got to tell you, and this comes from personal experience. You are so right about what you just said. The issue of COVID, for example. We knew the Bible. We were a church that had been preaching it for 30-plus years. COVID came here in California, and you know well that Gavin Newsom was one of the incredible lockdown governors, but we kept our church open. Why? Because, listen, we realized when Newsom came out and said, well, I'm going to make the decision as to what businesses and organizations are essential and non-essential. Janet, I knew it immediately that we did not fall into any one of those two categories. Immediately I knew, well, that answers that. Thank you, Governor. The church is transcendent. It's not essential or non-essential. The church is transcendent. It has come from heaven. We operate by the book of heaven, and we're led by God. And so during COVID, here's the amazing thing. We wound up baptizing 3,011 people during COVID. Never made the news, never made the press. Nobody cared. We were completely maxed out, had to go to four services with over 3,000 people per service. Mm-hmm. Why? People were scared. They wanted truth.

0: that apply? The answer, everything. To me as a pastor, the way that our church is taught, there's nothing sacred or secular. It's all sacred under God. Whatever the world says is secular, you know what? That is sacred to our God. I love how Jesus put it when somebody held up the coin and the issue was paying taxes to Caesar. And Jesus said, well, whose inscription is on this coin? And the people shouted, Caesar. So Jesus brilliantly said, well, then render to Caesar the things that are Caesar's and to God the things that are God's. And what we don't get, Janet, in the West, the East, they got it immediately. God is greater than Caesar. When Jesus said, render to Caesar the things that are Caesar's, what Caesar has and who Caesar is answers to God. It was a brilliant answer. Go ahead and give Caesar his taxes. Just know this. Caesar belongs to God. Those taxes belong to God. Rome belongs to God. The entire world belongs to God. And if I don't believe that, then I'm going to be cowering in the corner. I'm going to gravitate toward wokeism because I want to be liked. Mm. I'm going to want to be pampered. And that's a dead end.
1: Wow. I tell you, this is such a timely book for the day and age in which we find ourselves. Look, this stuff is coming. Jesus has an amazing way of telling us through his word exactly what lies ahead. And I'm so thankful he did. Now, you and I are called to be good sailors, good farmers. We watch the sky, we look for the signs, and it's coming. We don't have to have a spirit of fear. In fact, that same book says you and I don't have one. Power, love, a sound mind. That's what we got instead. But as Pastor Jack Hibbs just reminded us, friend, if you're not in the word, look out. Your anchor's not holding because you're not anchored to anything. This book is so timely. Living in the Days of Deception, How to Discern Truth from Culture's Lies. More with Pastor Jack Hibbs right after this.
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3: Former Congressman Jason Chaffetz remembers the first time his local grocery store asked him to join their loyalty program. He and his wife declined because they didn't want to give out their information. Slowly, over time, the benefits seemed to outweigh the nebulous risk. Soon, they were also getting coupons and even noticed their savings listed at the bottom of their receipt. In his latest books, he calls this the privacy trade-off. You can probably relate. Every day, you're probably being asked to submit your information. In many cases, information is being collected from your phone, credit cards, and loyalty cards without you even knowing who has it or what they would do with it. When businesses collect this information, they use it to try to sell you more goods and services. When the government collects this information, they use it in a variety of ways. As someone who writes commentaries and books on social trends, I find the information useful. But there is another side to this data collection. The weaponization of information makes government surveillance much easier. Many in the deep state, often called the administration establishment, collect and weaponize private information. We've also seen how such information is being used by the Chinese Communist Party. We're also beginning to see how it is being used in the European Union. Jason Chaffetz acknowledges that President Trump may be in office, but the deep state continues to collect information. 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I'm Kirby Anderson, and that's my point of view.
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1: Yeah. Living in the Days of

0: Deception, brand new book by Pastor Jack Kibbs, who's the senior and founding pastor of Calvary Chapel, Chino Hills. He's also the founder and president of Real Life Ministry. And by the way, as a result of that ministry, he is heard on radio and TV literally around the globe, impacting the lives of millions. And I just love a pastor who knows how to take the whole counsel of God and apply it to the world around us. And Jack Kibbs is just such a pastor, by the way. This book is so unbelievably relevant. Maybe it's because we do talk about deception and what's in the marketplace of ideas. And this book is like walking through that marketplace and taking a look at some of the stuff that's being sold out there that, unfortunately, even we as believers sometimes succumb to. You make the declarative statement that discernment is sorely lacking but much needed among today's Christians, to which I say a hearty amen. So we have deceptions, not just in the world. In fact, the world, last time I checked, is doing exactly what the world does without Jesus. My greater concern is the church. And you write, we have a whole chapter about deceptions within the church. Talk to me about that, Jack.
1: Well, it's amazing because the Bible tells us that the church is the ground and pillar of all truth. So you don't have to go far to realize the impact of that. When you look at the founding of America, you look at the Pilgrim Fathers and then our founding fathers, how they look to the scripture. In fact, you're in D.C. area. If you go and walk around Washington, D.C., you see these monuments that are engraved with scripture.
0: That's right.
1: And you know, we are a people who grew up on the word as it is for a nation like no other nation in the history of man apart from Israel. And so when we detach ourselves from history, I see two parallels, Janet. When we stop reading our Bibles or start preaching and stop teaching our Bibles, notice that we also stop teaching history. History and the scriptures are bedfellows, so to speak. They shake, they kiss. Because history reveals what has happened. The Bible not only tells us what's happened, it is the Bible that tells us history in advance, called Bible prophecy. Mm-hmm. And it's perfect. It's flawless. It's never made a mistake. It's never going to make a mistake. And so as a nation, as this nation goes, we don't know our history. We don't know our religious history. And so in a sense, America today is almost a self-imposed type of orphan type of relationship, a godless nation, you could say, because what's going to happen when the generation that does know the Lord pass away, the generations that are coming up now, even if they're attending churches, are the churches teaching repentance, which is the first word of the gospel? Are they teaching discipleship, or are they just about evangelism? Look, I'm for evangelism, but after somebody gets evangelized, you're supposed to disciple them. That means take them deep. And we don't see many people growing up Christians these days as we could be with all of the tools, right? We have amazing resources. Technically, everybody's got a Bible in their hand. Even if you're in the middle of Central Africa, you've got a Bible. If you've got a cell phone connection, you've got a Bible. And yet we're seeing more and more apathy and ignorance. And I just think personally that it is a sign of the times that we are in that Laodicean age where there are many who profess religion, but there are few who accept the true power of God.
0: I'm so glad you brought up the church at Laodicea. Let me read what you wrote. Eschatologically, Laodicea is the church of the last days. And as happened at Laodicea, much of what is called Christianity in the church today has little or nothing to do with godliness. I have no doubt that we are living in the Laodicean period today, and I think you're spot on. So it raises a kind of philosophical as much as theological question, which is, the Bible, it applies to all people in all times and all places. The more you study it, Jack, you know this as a pastor, the deeper dives you go. You'll never get to the bottom. You can read and teach the same passage 20 times, and every time you're going to find something new. Its relevance is more stunning with the passage of every single day. And yet there are some who say, doesn't satisfy. I'm going to disconnect the old from the New Testament. It was written for a different time, different people, different places. It was a patriarchal society. It has no personal relevance for me. And that hunger to read the love letters from the unconditional lover of our soul is dissipating. Just where is that coming from? Aside from being clearly a hallmark of the latter days, which I absolutely believe it is, are there any other causal factors that we can see and touch and try to repair?
1: Yeah, well, you know, Paul warned us in the last days, men will be lovers of themselves. I mean, you think about, you got to ask yourself, is this really happening? Men will be lovers of themselves, lovers of pleasure. that they will seek their own wealth, their own prosperity, at the expense of others, mind you, that they will deny the existence of God, that they will go about believing that pleasure and filling their stomachs with what they want is the means to the purpose of life. That could describe Hollywood today. that could actually describe our government today. And so when somebody says, well, I don't believe in the Bible, I just, Janet, I got to tell you, I don't let them get away with it anymore. I've got to ask them, can you tell me why you don't? Tell me why. And it really comes down to this. They'll claim that they don't believe in God, but then they'll spend 20 minutes telling me how bad God is. There's wars everywhere. Babies are being born deformed and all this and that. They tell me that God doesn't exist, but what they're really saying is they're not happy with the way he's running the universe. They fail to remember that all the suffering that you and I are going through in this world did not come from his hand. Jesus said it comes from Satan, who has come to rob, to kill, and destroy, but I have come to give you eternal life.
0: Wow. Pastor Jack Hibbs is with us. This conversation is flying by. We're at the 50-yard line already. I cannot give you everything that's in this book, but I can, Lord willing, create an interest in your reading this book so you'll understand that we are called for such a time as this, that we are called to think critically and biblically, which, by the way, for the record, is not an either-or proposition. It is a both-and for the maturing believer. But these are the days of deception. As Dr. Francis Schaeffer asked us so many years ago, how then shall we live? This book will help answer that question. More with Pastor Hibbs right after this.
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3: I was in trouble from an early age. Dad owned a bar in Milwaukee, so that gave me acceptance in gangs and a reputation with the police. Once I was even caught bringing a gun to class. But I was not punished in spite of all the trouble we got into. I always ended up with probation while my friends received prison sentences. That only taught me I could get away with anything. And eventually, anything included dealing, then stealing drugs and hustling scams, just to name a few. I had a period of temporary success singing in bars, but alcohol abuse made me forget the words to songs. Blackouts came often, and finally I lost everything I had gambling on the horses. On July 4th, 1962, I stumbled into a rescue mission in Stockton, California. I was thirsty and hungry.
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6: Now, so often when we pray this way, Lord, if it is your will. You ever pray that way? Lord, if it is your will, do this. Lord, if it is your will, do that. Lord, if it's your will, heal. Lord, if it's your will, show us what to do. Lord, if it's your will, keep us safe. If it is your will. Now, if you don't know the will of God, that's a good way to pray. But that's not the best way to pray. The best way to pray is saying, Lord, this is your will. And I thank you for it, and I stand on it.
5: Welcome to Love Worth Finding, featuring the dynamic insights of acclaimed pastor and Bible teacher, Adrian Rogers. This month, we've learned about the Old Testament prophets and men of God who held fast to their faith and obeyed God's will for their lives. Today, we're reminded of the legacy of Abraham, who was called by God in his old age and became a champion of the faith. Abraham's example gives us six principles to fortify our faith. If you have your Bible, turn to Hebrews chapter 11, look at verse 8, as Adrian Rogers shares six principles to fortify faith.
6: Would you take the precious Word of God and find Hebrews chapter 11? In a moment, we're going to take up our reading in verse 8. Charles Haddon Spurgeon said, "Little faith will bring your soul to heaven, but great faith will bring heaven to your soul." How would you like to have great faith. I trust that's what you want. And when you came to Jesus Christ, God enrolled you in the school of faith. Life is the classroom. The Bible is the textbook. The prophets and the apostles are the professors. And Abraham would have to be the dean in the school of faith. We're going to learn about Abraham. Abraham, a great man. His name has been known through the centuries. He's called the father. And most of this 11th chapter of Hebrews that speaks of champions of the faith is given over to the life of this man, Abraham. Let's look in Hebrews 11, beginning in verse 8. By faith, Abraham, when he was called to go out into a place which he should after receive for an inheritance, obeyed. And he went out, not knowing whither he went. By faith, he sojourned in the land of promise, as in a strange country, dwelling in tabernacles with Isaac and Jacob, the heirs with him of the same promise. For he looked for a city which hath foundations, whose builder and maker is God. Through faith also Sarah herself received strength to conceive seed, and she was delivered of a child when she was past age, because she judged him faithful who had promised. And praying there even of one of him as good as dead, so many as the stars of the sky in multitude, and as the sand which is by the seashore, died in faith, not having received the promises, but having seen, persuaded of them, and embraced them, and confessed that they were strangers and on the earth.

faith, it is impossible to please God. Now you want to please God. Please God, it doesn't matter whom you displease. And God, it doesn't matter whom you please. And there is no way to please God without faith. We're not talking to you about things that are incidental. Faith is the mark of a Christian. Christians were called believers before they were called Christians. To believe God. John chapter 6, verse 29, Jesus answered and said unto them, "This that ye believe on Him whom He has sent." You want to serve God? It's your chief duty is to believe Him. The supreme evil is unbelief. That is not murder, rape, arson, pillage, tyranny. The greatest sin is the sin of unbelief. When the Holy Spirit of God comes into the world, He comes into the world to convince men of sin because they believe not. The reason

they did not believe in Him. Christian life is to be lived by faith. The Bible says, the just shall live by faith. I am telling you that without faith it's impossible to please God. You will never, no never, no never ever succeed in your Christian life without believing God. And that is the reason that we're in these studies, champions of faith. Now, Abraham was a pagan. I mean, an absolute pagan, an idolater. He lived in a place called Ur of the Chaldees when God spoke to him, when God met him, when he himself enrolled in the school of faith. 2,000 years before Christ, he was a pagan, and furthermore, listen, he was 75 years of age when he enrolled in school. Now, don't you tell me that you're too evil, and don't you tell me that you're too old.

what he's going to do when he gets there, how long he's going to stay there, or what's going to happen to him. God just says, get up and go. And he left, enrolled himself in a school of faith. And the scripture that we read said that Abraham and Sarah were strangers and pilgrims in the land of Canaan. Now, so are we. Abraham was not a fugitive. He was not running away from home. Abraham was not a vagabond. He was not looking for home. He was a stranger away from home, and he was a pilgrim headed home. And that's what we're going to learn about him, because what was true about Abraham is not mere history. Friend, it is written for our sake. Why do you think God put this here in the 11th chapter of Hebrews, except to be an inspiration and informational tool to you? Now, I want us to learn six powerful principles, and I pray God the Holy Spirit will write them on your heart. They're going to come right out of this passage of Scripture to help you to have that dynamic faith that will bring heaven to your soul. First principle is the voice principle. We must hear God. Now look, if you will, in verse 8. By faith Abraham, when he was called to go out into a place which he should after receive for an inheritance, obeyed, and he went out, not knowing whither he went. The operative phrase here is, he heard the voice of God. He was called. Remember our scripture that we come back to over and over again in Romans 10, 17, faith comes by hearing, and hearing by the Word of God. There is the voice principle. You must hear God. If you read the story of Abraham in the book of Genesis, you'll read a phrase that will come over and over and over and over again, the Word of the Lord came to him. Let's just take a significant passage. Take your Bibles now, put your bookmark there in Hebrews 11, and then go all the way back to the first book of the Bible, and go back, if you will, to Genesis chapter 12, and let's find what the writer of Hebrews is talking about. I want you to notice now how God comes to Abraham. This is Genesis chapter 12, and we're going to read the first three verses. Now, the Lord had said unto Abraham, there it is, the Lord had said unto Abraham, get thee out of thy country, and from thy kindred, and from thy father's house into a land. I want you to pay attention now and get ready. I'm going to give you four I wills. Four times God says, I will, and I want you to listen to it. He says, now get thee out and from thy father's house into a land that I will show thee, and I will make thee a great nation, and I will bless thee and make thy name great, and thou shalt be a blessing, and I will bless them that bless thee, and curse him that curseth thee, and in thee shall all the families of the earth be blessed. Now, here's the voice. He hears the voice of God, and God says, I will, I will, I will, I will. That's the root of faith. That's where faith comes from. Now, that's in Genesis chapter 12. If you were to go back to chapter 11, in contradistinction, you would find the people who tried to build a massive tower to heaven called the Tower of Babel. And I want you to notice the difference between Genesis 11, 1 through 4, and Genesis 12, 1 through 3. Now go to Genesis 11, verses 1 through 4. And the earth was of one language and of one speech, and it came to pass as they journeyed from the east that they found a plain in the land of Shinar, and by the way, that's Babylon, and dwelt there, and by the way, Babylon is Iraq, and dwelt there. And they said one to another, go to, now watch this, let us. Now, if you don't mind marking your Bible, just mark, let us make brick and burn them thoroughly. And they had brick for stone, and slime had they for mortar. And they said, go to, let us, underscore that again, let us build us a city and a tower whose top may reach unto heaven. Now watch this, and let us make us a name, lest we be scattered abroad upon the face of the whole earth. Now, can you compare that? Compare Genesis chapter 11, 1 through 4, with Genesis 12, 1 through 3. In Genesis 12, God says, I will, I will, I will, I will. In Genesis 11, man says, let us, let us, let us. Let us make us a name. God said, Abraham, I will make your name great. These people were going to make themselves a name. Anybody know one of their names? We all know the name of Abraham, because God said to Abraham, I will make your name great. Now, listen, there's the voice principle. Comes the question, big question, how can we hear the voice of God? That's what most of us are asking.
You keep saying, Pastor,

0: I've got to hear the voice of God. I want to know how to hear the voice of God. How can I, a mortal, say, this is the will of God, and therefore I'm going to believe God? Now, so often when we pray this way, Lord, if it is your will, you ever pray that way? Lord, if it is your will, do this. Lord, if it is your will, do that. Lord, if it's your will, heal. Lord, if it's your will, show us what to do. Lord, if it's your will, keep us safe. If it is your will. Now, if you don't know the will of God, that's a good way to pray. But that's not the best way to pray. The best way to pray is saying, Lord, this is your will, and I thank you for it, and I stand on it. You see, put in your margin, 1 John chapter 5, verse 14, and this is the confidence that we have in Him. If we ask Him anything according to His will, He heareth us. Do you have the confidence to say, God, this is your will? I have confidence. That's where great faith comes. Great faith does not come from guessing at the will of God. Well, you say, Pastor Rogers, how then can I hear the voice of God? Well, we're going to have to admit something, first of all, that Abraham heard the voice of God in a way that none of us have ever heard the voice of God. At least I don't think we have. I never have. God appeared to him and spoke to him. God appeared to Abraham and spoke to Abraham. He appeared, obviously, through an angel, the angel of Jehovah. But the Lord appeared to him. Genesis chapter 12 and verse 7, at the Lord appeared to Abram. His name was called Abram then, and said, unto thy seed will I give this land. And there builded he an altar unto the Lord who appeared to him. God never appeared to me like that. Or, for example, Moses. God spoke to Moses out of a burning bush. I've never seen a burning bush, and at least not one that burned supernaturally like that. God spoke to Moses supernaturally. I read in the Bible that God spoke to Saul. Saul, who became the Apostle Paul, is on the road to Damascus to put Christians to death. And the Lord appears to him in a vision, a brightness above the noonday sun, a voice from heaven. I've never heard that. I've never seen that. Simon Peter in the Bible is on a rooftop. An angel comes to him. He has a vision. All of these people have heard the Word of God in a supernatural way. Is that what we're waiting on today? No. That is not the norm for us today. Does that mean we cannot hear the voice of God? No. Does that mean that we are less? No, it means that we're more. Do we have less advantage? We have greater advantage. Don't miss this now. To know God, to know the will of God, we have the greater advantage. Hebrews chapter 1, verses 1 and 2. God, who at sundry times, that means various times, and in divers manners, different kinds of ways, spake in times past unto the fathers by the prophets, hath in these last days spoken unto us by His Son, whom He hath appointed heir of all things, by whom also He made the world. Well, how does God speak to us by His Son? The Bible teaches that we have two things, well, really three things. We have the written Word of God, we have the mind of Christ, and we have the guidance of the Holy Spirit. Now, that does not make us lesser than these Old Testament characters. That is a greater advantage. Now, these Old Testament characters, before they had the Bible, before they knew what we know by the indwelling of the Holy Spirit, they had to wait for God to break in with some open revelation, some vision, some ecstasy. We don't have to do that. Friend, I can open the Bible and hear the inspired, infallible, inerrant Word of God. Don't let that go past. When I was born again, regenerated, I received what the Bible calls the mind of Christ. 1 Corinthians chapter 2. Verses 14 and following, but the natural man, that is the unsaved man, receiveth not the things of the Spirit of God, for they are foolishness unto him, neither can he know them, because they are spiritually discerned. But he that is spiritual judgeth all things. That means he weighs things and makes appropriate decisions. Yet himself is judged of no man. That is, people can't understand us. We understand them. For who hath known the mind of the Lord, that he may instruct him? But we have the mind of Christ. Don't just miss that by nonchalance. We have the inspired, inerrant, written Word of God, and we have the mind of Christ. How can I know the will of God? Friend, when my heart is clean, my motive is clear, and I'm walking in the Spirit, I can assume that what I think and what I desire is the will of God. I can just assume it. You say, that's arrogance. No, it's not. You see, the devil wants to put us under some sort of a pall, some sort of an idea that we couldn't possibly know the will of God. Of course we can know the will of God. That ought to be the normal condition, that we know the will of God. You say, well, what if I say to do something that's outside the will of God? The Holy Spirit will blow the whistle. He'll blow the whistle. He'll say, that's wrong. Oh, you sin. Get back in bounds. If you're walking in the Spirit, friend, you will know when the Holy Spirit of God blows the whistle on you. And suppose you're in the Spirit and there's no sin, but God has a different plan for you. Then God will show you. God will turn you around. Paul is saved to go into Bithynia, but the Spirit forbade him. And he heard a voice from Macedonia. But friend, we can walk in the Lord. It is honoring to God to believe Him and to live in confidence. Now, if you're in doubt about something, wait on God. Don't run ahead of God. The Bible says in Proverbs chapter 4, verse 18, but the path of the just is as the shining light that shineth more and more unto the perfect day. It may be dark, and then it's gray dawn, and then there's deep shadows, but colors appear, and then finally it's high noon, and you say, Lord, this is the will of God. If there's something you're wondering about, you're thinking God is speaking to you, say, Lord, if this is you speaking, just keep speaking. Confirm it in my heart. That's the way God called me into the ministry. God, do you want me to preach? Lord, I think you want me to preach. Lord, if you don't want me to preach, you better let me know. Lord, you want me to preach. Now, that took place over almost a year. The path of the just is as a shining light that shineth more and more into a perfect day. What is the first principle of these principles? It is the voice principle. You must hear from God. The word of the Lord came to Abraham, and God will speak to you. God is speaking to you. And before you're saying, well, I don't know the will of God, let me ask you this question. Are you living by what you already know in the Bible? If you're not and you're asking God to guide you, you're a big hypocrite. Why should God give you more light when you're not obeying the revealed Word of God that's right here in this book? Think about it. There is the voice principle. We have something better than Abraham. Abraham did not have the revealed Word of God like we have here. Now, number two, there's the second principle is what I want to call the venture principle. Not only must you hear God, you must obey what you know. Now look again in verse 8. By faith Abraham, when he was called to go out into a place which he should after receive for an inheritance, here's the operative word now, obeyed. And he went out, not knowing whither he went. He heard and he obeyed. Now he didn't know where it was going to end. That was none of his business. Our responsibility is not to totally understand, but to readily obey. Now remember, all he was leaving, all that he knew and all that he loved, and was going out in sheer obedience. Let me give you a testimony. A little more than 30 years ago, a pulpit committee from this church spoke to me about coming to be your pastor. I was pastor, and Brother Jim Whitmire and myself were on the staff down in Florida at a very wonderful church, a growing church, a loving church, a happy church. But your pulpit committee came and began to speak to me about coming to this church. Now, we did not want to come to Memphis, Tennessee. I did not want to come to Bellevue Church. Nothing negative about Memphis, nothing negative about Bellevue. I was just happy where I was and felt that God was blessing, and He was blessing. And I could see no earthly reason except that as Joyce and I began to fast and pray and seek the face of God, God spoke to our inner being things that we did not understand. I could not have dared to believe what God was going to do here at Bellevue Church and let me be a part of it. I didn't know that. But I did know that in my inner person, as God spoke to me, as I understood the will of God, God said, go, and I am so glad we obeyed. I'm so glad that we listened. Now, folks, I don't know where you are right now, but you have to be willing when God speaks to obey, whether it makes sense to you or whether it doesn't make sense. Very frankly, coming up here made no sense to me, none whatsoever. But I was impelled in the Spirit to go. Now, friend, God gives you the choice. If you do not obey what you know, don't ask God for more light. God is not going to give it to you.
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3: For American Family News, I'm Robert Thornton. A CIA whistleblower claimed there was a cover-up regarding the origins of the COVID-19 virus in a hearing today with the Senate. Here's Fox's Bill Malusian.
4: Republicans say the biggest headline to them from that CIA employee's testimony was his claim that back in August of 2021, right as the intel community was about to determine that COVID-19 leaked from a Chinese lab, suddenly Dr. Anthony Fauci got involved, meddled in the process, and that determination changed in just a matter of days. But the CIA is throwing some serious cold water on today's hearing, telling Fox News in part, quote, the committee acted in bad faith by subpoenaing an agency officer for testimony today without notifying the CIA. The witness testifying today is not appearing as a whistleblower in pursuit of the truth, but instead in response to the subpoena issued by Chairman Paul.
3: A representative for the CIA called the hearing today political theater, sparking outrage among Republicans who say they are looking for the truth. High fuel prices continue to strain household budgets during the war with Iran. President Trump wants to suspend the government's tax on gasoline, but it is a move that he cannot do on his own. Representative Marlon Stutzman of Indiana made these comments on AFR.
5: I'm always supportive of tax cuts. I think in this case, though, what's important is the gas tax funds, the user tax, and those funds go towards roads, bridges, infrastructure. And so I would want to make sure that we offset that with other cuts. And we had a great conversation last night in the Freedom Caucus when we met about all of the fraud, the waste, and the abuse of the federal government programs in Minnesota, California, and it's just becoming more and more exposed.
3: He said it would be easy to stop wasteful spending and apply it to roads and bridges and to also lower the gas tax.
5: So I think that if it's anything that gives relief to American taxpayers, it's good, but it's really the responsibility of Congress to be sure that we don't that we still have to fund making sure the roads are repaved and the bridges are strong and making this a priority. And that's what goes back to having balanced budgets. In Indiana, our governor, Governor Braun, he actually did suspend the gas tax. but we had a balanced budget. And so that makes that job a lot easier to do when you have a balanced budget.
3: He went on to say relief at the gas pump would be a big help to Americans. How far did this go? That's what people are asking about an American mayor who pled guilty to acting as an agent for the Chinese government. AFN's Chris Woodward has more.
6: Eileen Wang, the mayor of Arcadia, California, was charged in April with one count of acting in the U.S. as an illegal agent of a foreign government. According to the Department of Justice, Wang was doing the bidding of Chinese officials, such as sharing articles favorable to Beijing, without prior notification to the U.S. government as required by law. Wang has agreed to plead guilty to the felony count, which comes with a maximum penalty of 10 years in prison. Responding to this on American Family Radio, attorney Gerard Felitti of the Lawfare Project called it wild and stunning.
7: We're talking about an elected official in the United States whose loyalty wasn't to her constituents. It was to the government of China. Literally, the People's Republic of China bought a seat at the table in America's local government. And the question we have to ask is how many other seats they're currently occupying and how far these influence networks extend. This isn't new, but it really is shocking the extent of the power that some of these agents of China wield within the United States.
6: Felitti is correct in saying this is not new. We found several examples over the years, including a former high-ranking New York State government employee that was charged with acting as an undisclosed agent of the Chinese government in 2024. I'm Chris Woodward.
3: Researchers warn that America is experiencing a reading recession, a slide predating the pandemic's disruptions in schooling. Scholars at Harvard, Stanford, and Dartmouth analyzed state test scores from 3rd to 8th grade for over 5,000 school districts in 38 states. Only five states plus the District of Columbia had meaningful growth in reading test scores from 2022 to 2025. See more at AFN.net.
8: 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That was Proverbs chapter 31, verse 30. 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

0: As a Christian, you're not exempt from having to face your fears, but you are exempt from having to face them alone. Today on Turning Point, Dr. David Jeremiah returns to the 34th Psalm, written to bring peace of mind and encouragement to believers struggling with fear. From God, I Need Some Answers, here's David with the conclusion of his message, How Do I Face My Fears?
1: You know that if we're honest, we all have, on occasion, been afraid. Afraid in our spirit, afraid in our hearts, afraid of what might happen, afraid of what is happening. And for us to say we never have any fear is mostly not to say the truth, because fear is a part of the human condition. But the Bible tells us we don't have to let fear control us, because God has a place in His heart for the fears of our heart. And He will help us. And He's opened His book, which we call the Bible, to give us information. Here in Psalm 34, we have this great teaching on fear that will help us when our fears come. We cannot miss being afraid on occasion, but we can miss living in fear. God never intended for His people, for His children, to live in fear, and He's given us all we need to be victors and not victims. We'll get to that in just a moment, but let me tell you again about our resource for the month of May. It's a beautiful book that just came off the press here at Turning Point. It's never been offered before. It's called Five Psalms for a Flourishing Life. It's a hardback book of 236 pages, which is only available from Turning Point. It's our May resource, which means when you send a gift of any size to Turning Point, all you have to do is ask for your copy of this book, and it'll be on its way. We love sending these resources to you because we know they're there to nourish your soul and help you grow strong in your faith. Please give us the opportunity to send this book to you when you send your gift of any size to Turning Point today. This is Turning Point. This is God's work. And when we work together, a lot of great things can happen, and they're happening. Right now, let's open our hearts to part two of this discussion from Psalm 34. How do I face my fears?
2: I've shared with you a couple of times the little word of the granddaughter of one of my good friends who said that the one word that is not in God's vocabulary is the word oops. And I never will forget that, because that really speaks reams to me. It reminds us that what goes on in our lives and the things that are happening to us that cause our fear are things which have been filtered through the hands of a God that we trust and that we love. What David is saying is that when you began to be fearful, if you are a believer in God, you should immediately turn your attention away from your fear, even if you have to force yourself to do it, and begin to look into the face of Almighty God and express your love and appreciation and your praise and your exaltation of the one who is in charge. What we're prone to do when we get afraid, I know it well, is to go cover ourselves up, put the blanket over our head, and then in a fetal position, nurse our fears. Have you ever done that? Talk to yourself about how bad it is. Reflect on the awful options that are before you. Try to remember everybody else who had what you have who died. You know what I'm talking about? And oh, how the adversary of our souls loves to get us in that kind of a pity party, where we get our attention focused on ourselves and off the resource of our God. You say, well, what good is going to happen to me if I begin to praise and worship God? I'll tell you what will happen. It will make God big in your heart and in your mind, and all of a sudden the problem you have will get into perspective. Satan wants the problem to become everything. God wants Himself to be everything and the problem in perspective to the Creator. When I pray and worship God, sometimes even with tears coming down my face because there's a hurt I can't deal with, it is a wonderful thing to see the transformation that takes place within my spirit. As I worship and praise God, my problem doesn't go away, but all of a sudden I see it in perspective to the one who is in charge of everything, last I heard, in perspective to Almighty God. I want to take just a moment and think with you about that last little phrase that David wrote. He said, I will boast of His kindness to me. And I wrote down in my journal this week that it's interesting what we boast about. When you were at the last dinner party with your friends, what was it that occupied the attention of the group, and what did you talk about and what did you boast about? Someone has written that if you boast in your conversation about the great things you have done, then you are simply reflecting your own insecurity. Only by putting the spotlight on the Lord and focusing on Him do you really understand what it's like. And you know, I would like to start a new club, Boasting in the Lord Club. When we get together, just brag on Jesus. You know, so many good things are happening in our lives as individuals and in this church as a congregation. When we get together as God's people, we ought to boast on the Lord. We ought to brag on God. Instead of trying to lift ourselves up or worse, put somebody else down. David says one of the great therapies for fear and discouragement is to have yay God parties every time you get an opportunity. The next thing that he talks about in this psalm is very difficult for some of us. I think most of us, because we're spiritually intelligent, know the importance of acknowledging the reliability of God. We know that. That's in the scripture, and we don't have a hard time dealing with that. We may not always be obedient to it, but we know it's there. But the second thing David points out in the beginning of this psalm is that when you have to deal with the fear in your life, number two, you have to admit the reality of it. You have to admit the reality of your fear. Read verses 4 and 5 with me. I sought the Lord, and He heard me and delivered me from all my fears. They looked to Him and were radiant, and their faces were not ashamed. Now, please watch your Bibles carefully, and let me tell you what is going on in these verses, because it isn't clear just reading it from the English version. The original language actually says, so their faces shall never be ashamed. And what the psalmist is doing in his poetic style is personifying his fears. And this is what the verse really says. He delivered me from all my fears. In looking to Him, my fears were enlightened, and their faces will never be ashamed. Or literally, I will never put a veil over the face of my fears. I will never try to hide them. What the psalmist is saying is that part of the process of dealing with fear is the willingness to acknowledge and admit that it's there. I don't like to acknowledge my weaknesses. I mean, I really struggle with that. I don't like to acknowledge them to Donna, not to my children. And I even don't, you know, it's kind of stupid when you get right down to it. I don't even like to tell God. And then I think, good night, Jeremiah. He knows everything. You know, He knows already, but I know that and I understand that up here, but I just have a hard time saying, God, I'm afraid, or God, I'm weak. In our fantasies, and you watch this, in our fantasies, we are always the ones who do the right thing. We are always the one who walks into a fearful situation, and we're the strong ones. Isn't that the way you fantasize? Here's a whole group, everybody's coming unglued, and here you come. Boy, I'm telling you, Mr. Rock. And you walk in and you've got it all together and you give a little speech, and in a few minutes everybody's calmed down and the whole thing's in control, and you did it again, right? But it very seldom is that way. And while it might be true in our fantasies, it's not true in reality. And the bottom line, friends, is that all of us have moments where we are very much afraid. Strange things produce fear in us, but the fear is real. And the psalmist says we ought to acknowledge our fear before God. Now, let me tell you why I think that's important. I believe it's important because only the fearful and the weak and the helpless ever get the power of God in their lives. Did you know that? Look down in the next verse or so, David kind of grabs hold of this thing. Verse 6, he says, this poor man cried out. And the Lord here. He didn't say this strong man cried out. This man who's got it all together cried out. This spiritual man cried out. David said this poor man cried out. And Paul gives us in the New Testament the incredible illustration of that. Do you know the story of how Paul came to the Lord? And he said, Lord, I've got this thorn in the flesh and I don't know how to get rid of it, but I don't feel like I can really minister and serve you, Lord, if you don't remove it. And the Bible says in 2 Corinthians that three times in Paul's career, he came to the Lord and he pled with God. He said, God, please take away this thorn. And you know, it doesn't tell us what the thorn is. I think that's probably good, because then we'd have a Paul's Thorn Club in every church. I mean, you know it's true. He didn't tell us what it is. We don't know what it is. A lot of people think it was his eyesight. There's a couple of comments in his writings about his eyes and about writing in a large hand. But we don't know what his thorn was, but we know it was significant. It was a fearful thing for Paul. Three times he said, "Lord, would you please take this away?" And in 2 Corinthians, we're told that the Lord came to him. Listen to the words of 2 Corinthians 12, 8 through 10. "Three times I besought the Lord about this, that it should leave me, but he said to me, 'My grace is sufficient for you, Paul, for my power is made perfect in weakness. I will all the more gladly boast of my weaknesses,' said Paul, 'that the power of Christ may rest upon me. For the sake of Christ, then, I am content with weaknesses and insults and hardships and persecutions and calamities. For," here's the principle, "when I am weak, then I am strong." Now that sounds like double talk, but I want you to say it out loud with me. When I am weak, then I am strong. You say, "Pastor Jeremiah, that doesn't make any sense to me at all." Well, it makes absolute sense. What God is teaching us through the words of Paul and in this Old Testament psalm is this: that when we are filled with the realization of our own ability and our own strength and our own prowess, we go forward in the strength of the human psyche to do the will of God, and we ultimately fail. And if we don't fail, we fall very short of God's purpose for us. I read in a book that when we operate in the flesh, three things are always true. We will always lack the power of the Spirit, and so we'll suffer from fatigue. We will always lack the vision of the Spirit, so we'll suffer from frustration. And we will always lack the sustaining ministry of the Spirit, so we will suffer from failure. And my friends, there are Christian people who are well-meaning all over the universe whose lives could be marked by those three characteristics. And they are the characteristics that come when we try to do things in our own strength. Now watch. When something happens, when you have an illness in your family, or you have a child who goes south on you. Anybody have a child go south on them? Everything's in line, and all of a sudden one day you wake up and you wonder, who is this person? And you don't have any way of understanding it. And in that moment of time, when you feel so helpless and so incapable and so weak, the Spirit of God descends into your weakness and gives you strength, and all of a sudden you begin to realize there's something dynamic going on in your life that you never experienced before. It's not your power, it's God's power. And what Paul is saying is this: if it takes weakness to get God's power in your life, you are better off weak than you ever would be strong, because when you are weak, then what? You are strong. So you have to admit. You have to admit your fear. I am afraid. Every one of you is afraid of something. And it's not weak to say, "I'm afraid." Third thing, after you acknowledge the reliability of God and admit the reality of your fear, number three, you have to appropriate the resources of your Father. Notice what the psalmist says in verse 6. "This poor man cried out, and the Lord heard him and saved him out of all his troubles." C.S. Lewis once wrote, he said, "Down through the ages, whenever men had a need of courage, they would cry out, 'Billy Budd, help me.' And nothing ever happened. But for 1900 years, whenever men have needed courage and have cried out, 'Lord Jesus, help me,' something's always happened." Isn't that true? You know, in years past, before you knew of the Lord, you may have had somebody you called out to, Billy Budd or Sally Jane or someone. But when you call out to God, you can count on it. He will help you. And that's what the psalmist says. This poor man cried, and God heard him. And I love the definition of the word trouble here. You know the word trouble in the Hebrew language, what it means? We could translate it in our vernacular today, hang-ups. It literally means to be limited, inhibited, tied up, restricted. "I cried out unto the Lord, and he delivered me from all my hang-ups, from all my fears." When we lay hold of Christ, we are freed from our inhibitions. In fact, the psalmist reviews this principle later on. Look at verse 15. "The eyes of the Lord are on the righteous, and his ears are open to their cry." Verse 17, "The righteous cry out, and the Lord hears and delivers them out of all their troubles." You say, this is so simplistic, and it is, and yet I could count numerous occasions when I've counseled with people who are in deep trouble in their lives, and they're Christian people, and they've not been afraid to admit they've got a problem, and then I've asked them in the office, have you talked to the Lord about this? And they look at me with a blank stare as if I just entered into another language or something. Oh, you mean tell Him? Yes, tell Him. When you acknowledge the reliability of the one who's in charge of your life and then you admit the fear that you have to appropriate the power that He has promised to give you. You have to tell it to Jesus. And then fourthly, when you tell it to Jesus, you have to accept the reinforcement of His power in your life. There's a wonderful phrase in this next verse. Demands almost an entire morning of explanation, but let me read verse 7. The angel of the Lord encamps all around those who fear Him and delivers them. Now focus on that for just a moment. Let me tell you first of all that the word angel of the Lord only appears in the Psalms three times. Once here in Psalm 34 and interestingly enough twice in Psalm 35. And you will look in the New Testament, you will never find the angel of the Lord in the New Testament. You know why? Because the angel of the Lord, now watch carefully, is an Old Testament theophany. That's a theological word which means theos, God, phaneo, manifestation, an Old Testament manifestation of God. A theophany is the Old Testament picture of Christ. In other words, the angel of the Lord